0: innocent man.
1: Every once in a while, there comes across this earth scene certain people who capture our attention and have a command of life, and we long to be near them. He says in verse 25, I chose a way for them and sat as chief and dwelt as a king among the troops, as one who comforted the mourners. One man writes, this verse encompasses every aspect of his role in the community, from leading the council in peaceful times to guiding the people through crisis and caring for the unfortunate. He inspired the whole community. But now, look at the opening of chapter 30. But now. And maybe Job stands, pulls back the sleeve of his robe, and exposes the boils running with pus. His lips are cracked and bleeding. His tongue is parched. His body is gaunt. The lines are on his face. And he says, but now those younger than I mock me. Verse 9, now I have become their taunt. In verses 1 through 11, he says, there is no great honor from men as there once was. You can read it for yourself. I have become even a byword to them, and they abhor me and stand aloof from me. Look at the next one. And they do not refrain from spitting at my face. This is the one they once sat with in silence and listening to, and now I mean nothing to them. I am a diseased piece of humanity. I am a thing of shame. Verse 15, terrors are turned against me. They pursue my honor now as the wind. My prosperity has passed like a cloud. No longer great blessings from God, verses 16 to 23. At night, verse 17, all the nights, at night, it pierces my bones within me and my gnawing pains take no rest. One night is followed by yet another miserable night. And the benevolence that I once extended to the needy is not extended to me. There's none of that that comes my way. That's in verses 24 to 31. Verse 24, yet does not one in a heap of ruins stretch out his hand, or in his disaster, therefore, cry out for help. Have I not wept for the one whose life is hard? Was not my soul grieved for the needy? When I expected good, meaning good in return, evil came. You had that happen? When I found myself in need, having reached out to others, no one reached back. Verse 27, I am seething within and cannot relax. Days of affliction confront me. I go about mourning without comfort. Roy Zook writes in his fine work on Job, Job concluded his plaintive rehearsal of his present remorse by stating that his joy had turned to grief, his harp and flute, instruments of expressing joy, now played only funeral dirges in accompaniment to people weeping in grief. I don't want you to miss that. Look at the end of chapter 30. My bones burn with fever, therefore my harp is turned to mourning and my flute to the sound of those who weep. This instrument made for playing as people dance and celebrate, and this instrument, the flute, with its lilting, beautiful sounds, now playing in the minor key. You know what I thought of? I thought of the bagpipes in New York City. I thought of the streets where there had been at one time dancing and the light steps of those on Easy Street moving about the financial center, not of our nation, but of our world. And now the sound, the whine of the bagpipe as funeral after funeral after funeral passes by. Job says, my harp, my flute provide instruments for those who weep. Music for those who weep. I'm going to show you a psalm. Look at Psalm 137. It's really worth a look. Turn from Job 30 to Psalm 137. Every psalm has its context, its birthplace. This psalm was born in mourning. The Jews who are represented in this song with the pronoun we, the psalmist was one of them as he writes. The Jews have been taken captive. Babylon has come in and destroyed the city of Jerusalem. Zion lay in ruins, and the Jews en route to Babylon are making their way back. And the psalmist writes a song with this funeral dirge kind of theme. 137 begins, by the rivers of Babylon, there we sat down and wept when we remembered Zion. Upon the willows in the midst of it, we hung our harps, for there our captors demanded of us songs, and our tormentors mirth, saying, sing us one of those songs of Zion. Can you just hear the sarcasm? Break out one of those great psalms you love to sing. Sing for us now. They were as silent as you're sitting at this moment. And he adds, how can we sing the Lord's song in a foreign land? It's as if you and I were taken captive this next week and marching toward the place where we will be imprisoned. One of our captors said, sing us one of those church songs. Harmonize, blessed assurance, Jesus is mine. Let's hear that one. How about, and can it be that I should gain an interest in the Savior's blood? Sing that one, written by Wesley. Sing that song. And a mighty fortress is our God. We'd hang our instruments on the willow. You can't sing the Lord's song in a foreign land. Interesting thing about the suffering that I have seen in hospital rooms and bed chambers of the dying. I never hear songs. I hear prayers, but the song is gone. That's Job's point here. My harp that once played this, the great songs our family loved to sing, and the flute, no longer. Now, right about now, if those friends are listening, and I have a feeling they were, they're thinking, Job, from what you had, where your steps were bathed in butter, to where you are, no longer with a song, days of affliction that confront you, crying out for help and no one coming to your rescue, Job, there has been a reason. You are guilty. So Job writes this 31st chapter, and he lists one example after another, after yet another, that says, not guilty. I've reflected on past glory. I've rehearsed my present misery. But I want to tell you, I have every reason to reaffirm my present integrity. My integrity is intact. And he lists several examples. Verses 1 to 12, there have been no sensual secret sins of sex in my life. Verses 13 to 23, there has not been an abuse of power, taking advantage of those who were in need or those who were helpless. 24 to 40, I have not compromised my integrity even before God in my private life, my private world. Look at the examples. I have made a covenant with my eyes. How then could I gaze at a virgin? There's been no lust. Verse 3, is it not calamity to the unjust and disaster to those who work iniquity? Does he not see my ways and number all my steps? And there's been no lying. Verse 5, if I have walked with falsehood, my foot has hastened after deceit. Let him weigh me with accurate scales. Let God know my integrity. There have been no lies. I've told no lies. There has not been adultery, verse 9. If my heart has been enticed by a woman, or I have lurked at my neighbor's doorway. It's not true. I've not done that. Verse 11, for that would be a lustful crime, says Job. Moreover, it would be an iniquity punishable by judges. There's no guilt there. There's no oppression. Verse 13, if I have despised the claim of my male or female servants, my slaves, when they filed a complaint against me, what then could I do when God arises and when he calls me to account? What will I answer him? Did not he who made me in the womb make him, meaning the servant, and the same one fashion us both in the womb? If I have kept the poor from their desire, or have caused the eyes of the widow to fail, or have eaten my morsel alone, and the orphan has not shared it, all the way through this, I have circled the word if. It appears over a dozen times. If this is true, it is an oath saying, if these things are true, may God reveal it and cast me down, take my life even. If this is true, then I am guilty. But his whole point of the oaths, one after another, is not guilty, not guilty. This is not true of me. And so toward the end, he says, verse 33, have I covered my transgressions like Adam and by hiding my iniquity in my bosom? The implied answer is no. So that at the fevered pitch of verse 35, he says, oh, that I had one to hear me. Behold, here is my signature. That's an unusual statement found very rarely, if anywhere else, in the scriptures. At the end of Galatians, Paul says that he's taken up the pen and he's writing in his own hand. But here, there's a signature. Job says, I sign the document. All of these oaths that I've taken, these words I swear before God, I sign these and let God read them. Let the Almighty answer me on the indictment which my adversary has written. Surely I would carry it on my shoulder and would bind it to myself like a crown. I would declare to him the number of my steps like a prince. I would approach him. He longs for someone to hear him. See how he puts it? Verse 35, oh, that I had one to hear me. He's defending himself in this courtroom. And those who are a part of the jury are all frowning. And Job says, you may think that this is not true, but I stand on these statements, and if there's any evidence you can use against me, bring it up and let God judge. And there is none. I think he says at this point, the defense rests. The defense rests. As I've had time to think through these three chapters, and you've been very patient to listen to one after the other, I think there's a lesson in each of the chapters for all of us. And I think there's something for today, even now, in our lives. Here's the first, chapter 29, as he looks back on the blessings. Reflecting on past blessings gives us reasons to rejoice. Reflecting on past blessings gives us reason to rejoice. I would encourage you who are still rearing your young to teach them how to do that and to practice that often. Mealtime is a great time to reflect. It's a great time to look back, even on a day, and to count the blessings, like David did in Psalm 103. Bless the Lord, O my soul, and all that is within me. Bless his holy name. Bless the Lord, O my soul, and don't forget one of his benefits, who heals all your diseases, who forgives all of your sins. And the list goes on down through verse 12, verse 13. As far as the east is from the west, so far has he removed our transgressions from us. He's reflecting on his past blessing. That's why I've always loved Thanksgiving. First of all, I love it that it's not called Thanksgiving. I like it that it's Thanksgiving. I love it that we can think back, and invariably we do that at Thanksgiving, and we just call to mind the blessings from our God over the past. And we all have them. It's just easy to let the present misery eclipse the past memory. So I suggest we start with a memory and think back. Don't let yourself get caught in the trap of mentioning the things that did not work out well or have not been solved or resolved. Go to the blessings. There will be many. That makes us rejoice. It lifts our spirits. It keeps us from becoming negative. As we reflect on the good of the past. Now chapter 30, where Job rehearsing present trials forces us to swallow our pride. And there's something we need to swallow. It's our pride. Pride goes with a jaded culture. Cynicism feeds on pride. We look down at others because we see ourselves as better. I suggest that we rehearse the present trials we're going through and allow them appropriately to cut us down to size. George MacDonald, in a fine novel titled The Curate's Awakening, writes this: sometimes a thunderbolt will shoot from a clear sky and sometimes into the life of a peaceful individual without warning of gathered storm, something terrible will fall. And from that moment, everything is changed. Perhaps you are there, or you have been there recently, and everything has changed for you. You once knew a delight you no longer know. Allow that to humble you. Allow pride to take a back seat. Face the fact that you, like Paul, when he was given the thorn in the flesh, have been given this so that you would not be lifted up above what is appropriate. In fact, Paul says twice in 2 Corinthians chapter 12, verse 7, that he was given this thorn, listen, to keep me from exalting myself. And then at the end of the verse, 2 Corinthians 12, 7, he repeats the same words, to keep me from exalting myself. What better use of current trials than allowing them to humble us? And goodness knows, humility would wear well on most of us. A few of you have it, but you are rare. And you probably walk in humility because you have learned or are learning from your trials. Reflecting on past blessings causes us to rejoice. Rehearsing present trials forces us to swallow our pride. Now the third, reaffirming our commitment to integrity strengthens us with confidence and courage. Reaffirming our commitment to integrity strengthens us with confidence and courage. The thing I love about Job is he's not defeated in chapter 31. Not proud, but he's not defeated. He, in fact, has the confidence and courage to say before God, if this is true, if that's true, if you find any of that, you strike me. Because he knows in his heart, his integrity is intact. By the way, we all had a good laugh over the story from my book. Not my book, but Carter's book. And it's a good place to come back to. Would you have tossed the envelope of $10 million in the grave? Don't answer out loud. Isn't it amazing how creative we get when it's an opportunity to put $10 million in our pocket? Oh, that's what he would have wanted. If he were in his right mind, that's what. Integrity says you keep your word. You do as you say you will do. And if you fail at that, you apologize. And you make it right. You say, Chuck, you drive a pretty hard bargain. This is almost impossible to... I've never said it's possible for us to pull it off in ourselves. It's not about what we're able to do. That's why we need Christ. We can't live like this. You think I'd put that $10 million in the grave in my own flesh? Are you kidding? I'd be the most creative guy in the group. I mean, I got great sources where that money could be put to wonderful use. We get this church out of debt if I gave that $10 million. But in our flesh dwells no good thing. That's why there was a cross. Because we can't somehow, by our own bootstraps, pull ourselves up to become good enough to impress God. Nothing in my hands I bring, simply to your cross I cling. And that's why you're surrounded by all sinners, but some of them have peace and others of you don't. Peace comes into our lives when Christ comes in. I want to talk to you about that. Let's bow your head. Will you do that? Chances are good that much of your life is spent around Christians. Maybe a few of you are not normally around many Christians, but most of us spend a lot of our lives around Christians. They are not our standard. Other Christians will let us down. Other Christians are like we are, sinful. The difference is when they die, they're going to heaven, forgiven. And if you're without Christ, not a Christian, when you die, you will not. So this is sort of like planning ahead, let's call it. Some of the benefits come right now. You gain control over your tongue more than you ever had before. Your temper takes a back seat. It affects your response to life's trials. And a half dozen other things I could mention, but the best of all is you're prepared to die when you give your life to Christ. And that brings confidence and courage for living. The cross of Christ is the place where the price for your sin was paid in full. So in order for you to know God personally means you need to make a journey through the cross or the message of the cross. He died that you might live forgiven and secure, whole and empowered. It comes all as a free gift for you believe in Christ alone by faith alone. No need to beg you. The work of the Spirit is engaged right now. He does the begging. He does the pleading. He does the changing. But I invite you to Christ, and a new life will begin for you. Somehow, Lord, I'm led to pray for those who are on a journey toward death. It may be their physical condition. It may be the doctor's recent diagnosis. For whatever reason, they're close. And I pray for those souls nearest the gate. And now also, Lord, I pray for those in great health who think they'll live forever. And I pray that you would bring them face to face with the reality of their destiny, that you will use these words that have come tumbling out of an ancient book to help us reflect and rehearse and reaffirm what is true. Thank you for working in the lives of those without your Son. We leave them to you. I would ask that you'd keep them miserable and restless and unable to sleep and unable to even get along until they find a sense of peace and rest and relief at the cross. Thank you, Father, for your mighty work and for your word that instructs us in the truth. Help us now to live it in a new way this week by your power and for your glory. For I ask it in the name of Christ, our Savior. Amen.

Reflect, rehearse, reaffirm. Three simple movements that carried Job through his darkest days. First, remembering God's past blessings. Second, honestly facing present trials. And third, standing firm in a commitment to integrity. Chuck Swindoll has reminded us that none of this is possible in our own strength, which is exactly why there's a cross. So take a moment to let that truth settle in. And stay with us because I'll tell you about some resources that will help you take your next steps in your journey of faith. Here at Insight for Living, we know you may come to this daily program with complicated problems that seem impossible to solve. In fact, maybe you're frustrated right now. You're stuck, you're confused, and you're mulling over your problems all day long. Well, Chuck Swindoll believes it's possible to end the cycle of defeat. To help you, we offer a variety of resources that will magnify what you're learning in this teaching series. First, Chuck wrote a full-length biography of Job. It brings his suffering and confusion.

972-8888. Finally, we're excited to give you a heads up about a once-in-a-lifetime book written by our teacher. Behind the scenes, Chuck has been working on a personal memoir. The title is Awakened by Grace, and we'd love to send you a copy as soon as it comes out. 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When we're suffering, our friends have a lot of opinions. I'm Bill Meyer. Be sure to hear Chuck Swindoll explain who gets the final word Friday on Insight for Living.

0: It's time to let God recalculate. Okay, have you ever missed an exit and heard your GPS say recalculate? We've all made wrong turns in life. Okay, I'm the first one to raise my hand. But your past doesn't have to determine your destination. Proverbs 3:6, in all your ways acknowledge him. He shall direct your path. Give God your yes today. Every minute counts, and it's never too late to let him redirect your life.
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2: 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Generally clear out there tonight, our low at 65, and a tranquil go of it Friday, Saturday too. Friday's high 75, we warm to the low to mid 80s Saturday afternoon, dry weather Sunday. I'm staff meteorologist Jennifer Naramore for 90.1 FM, Moody Radio.
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5: It's reality, and God's people die and Satan's people die. 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
7: Now, if you're old enough, you no doubt remember where you were 25 years ago when you heard the news that a plane crashed into the World Trade Center. Like many people, you may have watched the horror unfold throughout the day as another plane struck the second tower and a third hit the Pentagon and then a fourth crashed into a Pennsylvania field. And perhaps you wrestled then and still struggle now with questions like, how could God let something so terrible happen? Well, today you'll hear an interview that I had with John MacArthur that aired not long after the terrorist attacks. In it, we discussed why God allows tragedies like 9/11 in our lives and what you can learn from them. The interview is titled Standing Firm in Unstable Times. Before we start the discussion, though, some years ago we asked John what his thoughts were during those first sobering hours after the attacks. Here's what he said.
5: Well, my initial thought on September 11 was sitting in front of a television watching airplanes fly into the Twin Towers just like everybody else and just being absolutely shocked. The whole thing was incredulous. And then, of course, everything unfolds. And it wasn't long after that that I was contacted by the Larry King television program, CNN, and they asked me if I would come down and have an interview with Larry because he had some questions about what this meant and what was the significance of it. And that began a long relationship of interacting with Larry King over many, many other issues. And people were asking questions. Larry was asking questions about God's sovereignty and his love and the nature of evil and how Christians should respond to Islam and terrorism and how we live with anxiety and fear. And Larry's big question, what happened to the babies that were killed in the Holocaust of 9/11? So as a result of that, we did a little interview called Standing Firm in Unstable Times. I tried to react to that. I remember it happened on a Tuesday, I think, and I needed to preach on Sunday some kind of a message on that whole thing. I put all that together, and Phil and I decided to take a more in-depth look at the issues that September 11 raised. So you're going to hear that conversation today and tomorrow on Grace to You. Stay tuned as we go back to the aftermath of one of history's greatest acts of evil and see how God's Word answers the most challenging questions.
7: Friend, this interview today and tomorrow will not only help you make sense of the 9/11 tragedy that unfolded 25 years ago, it will also equip you to handle any hardship you may be facing today. So here now is John to kick off this special interview called Standing Firm in Unstable Times.
8: No matter where you were or what you happened to be doing on September 11th, 2001, there's no question that things haven't been the same since. The terrorist attacks brought sudden, sweeping changes to our nation, in fact, to our entire world, and in some ways to all of our lives. It seems people everywhere are doing what just a day before this event was politically incorrect, and that's talking about God and faith and the future and life and death. It's those kind of questions that I have in mind as we bring this special Grace to You interview with you. We're calling it again, Standing Firm in Unstable Times. And in the interview, I'm going to try to expand on some of the questions that I'm hearing most often these days. Questions about evil and God's power or lack of power to stop it. Questions about truth and questions about the Bible's claim to being the only source of truth and the only way of eternal salvation is found therein. Also going to address bluntly some of the serious theological errors that sadly are getting a lot of airtime, and I'm hoping that will help you stand firm for God's truth.
6: Larry King's first question and the title of that broadcast was, Where Was God? He posed that question to a well-known rabbi this way. These were his words. He said, if God is omnipotent, he could have prevented this, could he not? And the rabbi, you may remember, answered, no. He said even God couldn't have prevented this. And I wonder what your thoughts on that are, John.
8: Well, I have to tell you, Phil, it was very frustrating because I had all kinds of thoughts and ways that I wanted to answer that. I never got the opportunity to give a complete answer, so I just tried to proclaim the truth. But in answer to the question, where was God, I immediately went to Isaiah in my mind. I mean, I'm so biblically arranged mentally that that's where I went. And I went right to the fifth chapter of Isaiah, and there I was in the fifth chapter of Isaiah. And Isaiah receives this revelation from God that pronounces a series of curses on Israel, on Judah, actually, and Jerusalem. And the prophet receives these messages that God has found Israel to be a fruitless vine, that in all his provisions and all his goodness and grace and mercy to them and blessing should have produced good grapes, but instead there aren't any grapes. They're just sour berries. They're which is symbolic of the fact that they are in idolatry and iniquity and sin. And God says, I'm going to come down and I'm going to rip up my vineyard, Israel. I'm going to take away its protection. I'm going to trample it down. I'm not going to rain on it. And this is a huge curse pronounced by God on Israel. And then that sequence of woes that follows the opening verses delineates the sins of materialism, sins of drunkenness, sins of corrupt leadership, sins of perverted morality. And he goes down, woe, woe, woe, woe, through all of these things. And then he pronounces at the end of the chapter this horrifying prophecy that the enemies of Israel are going to come in a massive force and just wipe them out, just total destruction. And it's a frightening passage. I mean, it would be worse than knowing your Twin Towers are going to be attacked by some Arab terrorists. I mean, it was total wiping out of Jerusalem and the whole of the Southern Kingdom. And Isaiah immediately is seen going to the temple. And he goes to the temple and he wants to check in with God because he wants to find out, where is God? Where is God? This can't be. This is the covenant people. This is God's own chosen people. This is the seed of Abraham. And he goes to the temple, and I think the most startling thing occurs in the opening of the chapter. He says this, in the year that King Uzziah died, and that was the final straw, because Uzziah reigned 52 years, and Uzziah was the symbol of God's blessing, the symbol of God's protection, and he died, and God killed him, remember? He stepped over the line from the kingly role to the priestly role, and God struck him dead, and that was the final blow. And in the year King Uzziah died, when all trauma from God was falling on Israel, he said, "I saw the Lord," and he was high and lifted up. And it's just shocking. He wasn't in the rubble, as the LA Times guy said. He was right on the same throne he had been on all the time. He hadn't abdicated. He hadn't lost his sovereign purpose. He hadn't diminished in his glory, high and lifted up, and his train fills the temple, you know, and holy, holy, holy. And you see God in all his full, sovereign, majestic glory, and everything that is happening within the framework of his perfect purpose. And his purpose happened to be for judgment on Judah. And I will say this, I don't know what the purpose of God was, quote, for America, but I do know what the purpose of God is when something like that happens. It is for judgment on some because they perish, and God has every right to bring that judgment on the ungodly who have rejected him. It is for those who believe, the blessing of all blessings, the Christians who died in those events. For them, it was an entrance into glory. God was in control of all of that. God is in control of judgment. God is in control of blessing for his people. And that fits within the righteous pattern of God as he expresses his purpose and his will. Amos the prophet said something very, very interesting. He said, "Is there a calamity in the city that I have not done?" It's God. It isn't that God is in the evil of the terrorists, but it is within the framework of God's purpose of judgment that that came to pass.
9: And in fact, if I understand you correctly, you're saying that God's judgment can also be his blessing, that people who die in a disaster like this, some of them are righteous, some of them are evil.
8: Yes.
9: We can't tell from looking externally whether in any given instance, this was an act of judgment or an act of blessing. It could be either one.
8: Yes, and that's why I've said that God's providence does not discriminate. Providence doesn't discriminate. A flood doesn't discriminate. A plane crash doesn't discriminate. A war doesn't discriminate. A sinking ship like the Titanic doesn't discriminate. A train wreck doesn't discriminate. You remember the famous sermon by Spurgeon, in which he was trying to explain to people that the train wreck occurred and there were the mangled cars and mangled people. And it oversimplifies to say this is God's judgment on the worst people. They're not the worst people. Death is reality, and God's people die and Satan's people die. But that's all within God's purpose and plan that he allows those things. He gives evil, even Satan is his servant, he gives evil its space within his confinements.
9: And then uses it for his glory.
8: Yeah, because I said, what happened in that tower was severe. Obviously, it was the ultimate severity for the ungodly, but the ungodly perish all the time. They perish all the time. But it was there a severe mercy. I mean, look at the results of it. What everybody talking about God, people going back to churches, people, you know, it's not a good day to be a comedian. Frivolity and the trivial and the shallow and the cheap and the tawdry has lost its place in the public discourse.
9: That's right.
8: And is that good?
9: Yes.
8: Well, no evangelist can create that. You can't hype that up. It takes something like this, which I call a severe mercy. It may be wrath on the ungodly who die, at the same time blessing on the godly who die, but for the rest who live, it is a severe mercy because it is a wake-up call. And that, you know, we all know this, that God would have every right to take our lives immediately, all of us. I mean, the whole world of sinners. But we live and we enjoy what theologians have called common grace, and the sun shines and the rain falls on the just and the unjust, and we enjoy life when we have no right to life. And then when somebody dies, we say, what's wrong? What's wrong? What's wrong? Nothing's wrong. That's what we all deserve, but we're all living on borrowed time. We're all living under grace, really. And when these kinds of events happen, I think they shake people to the core. Yeah. I mean, Phil, just think about it. One day before September 11th, on September 10th, God's name wasn't in the public discourse. I mean, you didn't speak about God unless you were being sworn in somewhere in a courtroom, or unless you were overstepping your bounds. Now everyone is reaching out for the skyhook, and as I said in the introduction, I mean, we can all assume that they don't know the God they're crying out to, and they may not be crying out on his terms, but on their own terms. But that ought to be evidence enough that this is a severe mercy.
9: One other interesting thing about the Larry King interview is that he asked you, what did you think would happen, he said, to a two-year-old baby at the bottom of the World Trade Center? I happen to know that you were planning to preach on the question of what happens to infants who die, so you'd been studying that issue anyway. Take a little time and give us an answer about what happens to infants who die.
8: Yeah, that was one of those things that just came out of nowhere. I mean, that's obviously a question on people's minds, and it was on his mind. I didn't know it was coming. He just looked at me and said, what about a two-year-old baby that's at the bottom of the Trade Towers? I said, instant heaven. That's what I said. I said it twice. Because then he responded by saying, didn't sin. And I said, instant heaven. I didn't necessarily agree they didn't sin, but I said instant heaven, because that was the right answer. And I believe the right way to understand that is that God, in grace, gathers them into his eternal glory. He saves them. And there are a number of reasons why I believe that. I believe it because Jesus said, permit the little children to come unto me and forbid them not, for of such is the kingdom of heaven, Mark 10. I believe it because of a wonderful verse in Matthew 18:14, where Jesus said, the Father would never let one of his little ones perish. I believe it because of David's confidence in the death of his baby son when he said in 2 Samuel, he cannot come to me, but I shall go to him. Oh, there are a number of other passages. I believe in the scripture, Job said when he was really in despair, he was really at the end of his rope. I mean, he'd lost everything, and he said, it would have been better for me if I had been stillborn, because then I wouldn't have this misery. I would be at rest. And here was the confidence of Job that the little one who is stillborn escapes pain and suffering and goes into rest. There are a lot of scriptures like that. And I also believe that the sovereign salvation of infants is the most magnificent analogy to how God saves adults. Because in saving an infant, it's all of grace. Because an infant can't believe. They can't do anything. God saves them purely by his grace. And we know that he by nature is a savior. He saves them by grace. That's a perfect analogy of how he saves us. Even as adults, we can't do anything to contribute to our salvation either. And purely out of his sovereign grace, he saves us. So I believe that there are a lot of other reasons, but I believe that when I said instant heaven to Larry King, I had a lot behind what I said. Another interesting thought about that, you read in the Bible that heaven is a place where there will be people from every tongue and tribe and people and nation. If you think about it, not every tongue and tribe and people and nation have necessarily heard the gospel. But if the Lord is rescuing the little ones from all those places, then they'll be representatives of every tongue and tribe and people and nation.
9: I know in the midst of all this uncertainty and with all of the threat of war, U.S. attacks now, U.S. attacks, retaliation are now underway, and there's almost a guarantee, the news media are telling us, that there'll be further retaliation from the terrorists. In the midst of all of this, fear isn't very far away, even from Christians. It's hard to avoid anxiety. Let me ask you, first of all, is fear always a sin?
8: Well, I wouldn't want to say that. I think when fear spills over into distrusting God, you know, when it becomes a settled fear that goes against the grain of divine revelation about God's promises to care for his own, then it's a sin. But there is such a thing as a responsible fear that makes me watchful, careful, protective of myself, my family, people around me. I think there's a wholesome sense of self-protection, a reasonable fear that keeps me from putting myself in dangerous places, in dangerous positions. You could almost say that fearlessness could be a sin, because fearlessness could step over a line into presumption. You know, the old story of Do I trust God so much for my life that I'm going to lie down in the freeway? That's presumption. That's overstepping the bounds of trust, and you've now entered into presumption. On the other side, you can overstep a reasonable sense of fear, a reasonable common sense approach to life that takes care about where you go and what you do and how you protect yourself and those around you. You can step over that line into a settled distrust in the divine purpose and the divine care of God, which is pledged and promised to a believer.
9: Now, I know you've written a whole book on this subject, Anxiety Attacked.
8: Yeah.
9: But let me just ask you to give us a brief summary of the advice you would give to someone who's struggling with anxiety.
8: Well, you know, what I do in that book is, in the back, there's a whole bunch of Psalms, and what I've told people through the years is just start reading the Psalms, because so many of the Psalms were written in a time of either the psalmist's distress or Israel's distress, and they start out with a dilemma and they end up in confidence. They're just great confidence builders because they affirm who God is and they affirm what God has done. And again, I believe that fear is connected to two things. It is connected, first of all, to a lack of information, and secondly, to a lack of trust. What I mean by that is, it's generally fear of the unknown that panics people. If you can see it coming, if it's there, if you can analyze it, you can deal with it. It's the blind side thing. And I think from the standpoint of a Christian, we can eliminate the lack of knowledge side of it by understanding Scripture, all that the Scripture says about life, all that it says about God's control over the circumstances of our life, all that it says about rejoicing in trials, all that it says about casting all our care on Him, for He cares for us, all that it says about He never slumbers or sleeps, He's always the watchful shepherd over His flock. Learning everything you can from the Word of God so that your knowledge of God is accurate. And when you know God, who is the God revealed in Scripture, then I think you have the foundation on which to trust. Why do I trust God? Oh, it's not because I've cranked up my emotions. It's not because I've gritted my teeth and said, I'm going to hang in there and tough this out. The reason I trust God is because I know who He is and what He's promised, because I have the information revealed to me in Scripture. And I think, and this is something very sad, there are so many people in the Christian church who have such a shallow understanding of the Bible, they have such a limited understanding of God. Many of them have been in these experiential kind of Christian churches or these seeker-friendly churches where they're literally injected with a placebo, or they're swallowing Sunday placebos instead of any nourishing vitamin, anything that's going to make a difference in their life, that when it comes to the crisis, they have absolutely no foundation of the true knowledge of God on which to stand. When Larry King said to me, you don't have any fear of death, I said, no. That's not because I'm better than anybody else, not because I have more resolution than anybody else, or because I'm a tougher guy, or because I am more self-disciplined. It is connected completely to my understanding of who God is and what God has promised. So the direction you have to go in relieving anxiety is to know your God. It's that old thing that J.B. Phillips said long, long ago, your God is too small. Mm-hmm. And if your God is too small, you got problems, because when you hit the crisis, He's not big enough to carry you through it. And we need to know that our God is not small. We need to know our God. And that's why I've said, preaching through the years, that the goal of all preaching should be the revelation of God. Above all things, His greatness, His glory, His promises, so that our faith rests truly in the One who is God. And then we can face anything, including death, unwaveringly.
7: 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And thanks for remembering to pray for us at Grace to You. Pray for our staff. Pray that our ministry will faithfully proclaim biblical truth as long as the Lord allows. And pray that those listening to this daily radio broadcast will be transformed by God's Word. We need your prayers. It's the most important way you can partner with us, and so thank you for doing that. Now, for the entire Grace to You staff, I'm Phil Johnson. Be back tomorrow as we continue to remember 9/11 with my interview with John MacArthur called Standing Firm in Unstable Times. It's another half hour of unleashing God's truth one verse at a time on Grace to You.
0: Most of us admire a diamond's brilliance, but we often forget its journey. Long before it sparkled, it endured intense pressure deep beneath the earth. Our spiritual lives aren't much different. We all want stronger faith, greater wisdom, Christ-like character, but God often accomplishes his deepest work in us before he does his greatest work through us. James 1, 2, and 3, the testing of your faith produces perseverance. Let's not mistake the pressure for God's absence. In his hands, every trial becomes a tool for transformation. So let's not give up in the struggle. God isn't simply preparing you through your circumstances. He's preparing you for what he has planned next. So y'all, let's not give up in the struggle.
10: This is Phil Zilke from the ministry Phil's Friends. Consider this. History has a way of reminding us where we've come from and the battles we've been through. The places we never thought we'd make it out of. The moments we didn't know what was next. But when we look back, we see a recurring theme. God has been faithful. Deuteronomy 7:9 reads, "Know therefore that the Lord your God is God, the faithful

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2: 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This announcement is not intended as advice. In Matthew 7:8, Jesus said, "Everyone who asks receives." Hi, I'm Rob West of Faith and Finance Live, inviting you to pray with me for our approaching Fall Share event. Heavenly Father, you know our needs. As we gather for share, we pray that you would touch many hearts and meet our needs. Thanks for your faithful provision in the past. In Jesus' name, amen. Thank you for praying, and keep praying for share.
4: The effectual, fervent prayers of the righteous availeth much. It's always great to pray. In fact, Jehovah Shalom, the Lord is peace. Thank you for this blessed day and evening and your unwavering presence in our lives. As we embrace another evening, Lord, calm the storms within and around us. Fill our hearts with peace, Father, silencing fears and soothing anxieties. Guide our steps and decisions throughout the day and the evening, bringing clarity to confusion and speed to delays. May your hand rest upon us, causing our efforts to flourish beyond our hopes. Strengthen us to remain diligent, focused, and faithful in all that we do. Lord, we pray that you bless the works of our hands and let our efforts produce results beyond our expectations. In the mighty, matchless name of Jesus, we pray. Amen.
5: For there are people out there, there are people here today who are looking for the real deal. They don't want the fake stuff. They've read about that. They're looking for this real Jesus experience. And where is it? They're looking for people who actually follow him, the master. Name that charms a sinner's fears and that keeps the cloisters of the church free from arrogant Pharisaic judgmentalism that has so often spoilt its witness for lack of God-centered relationships.
6: Welcome to the God-Centered Life with Josh Moody. We're making our way through the book of Acts. We're going to take another look at chapter 4, verse 32 through chapter 5, verse 16, in a study we're calling No Church Unity Without Church Discipline. And it's part of our God-Centered Church study in the book of Acts. Josh Moody is senior pastor of College Church located in Wheaton, Illinois. But Josh, as our opener lays out, we live in a watching world. So the health of the church is so important and so vital. We're looking forward to hearing 7 points about how to help other believers if we see them straying from the straight and narrow. So what, in a sentence, if you can do that, have you learned about church discipline down through the years?
7: Yeah, well, it's a big topic, isn't it? It reminds me a little bit of a friend I once asked about his area of expertise. Can you give me the simple answer? And he said to me, the simple answer is it's complicated. And so it's complicated, and hopefully the study will help in some regard.
6: Well, fortunately, you don't take the easy route in preparing the sermon. So we're going to get all the wonderful details as we look at part two of No Church Unity Without Church Discipline. Here's Josh.
7: So friends, let's look then at the Bible together. Acts chapter 4, beginning at verse 32.

0: more than mere facts which make this story fascinating. Its importance lies not just in the record itself, but what it says about how to maintain a healthy church life. And what it's saying is that to experience authentic Christian community, you need risk real God-centered relationships. And so as we look at that together, let's ask those two questions of the text. What is authentic Christian community like? And then what are real God-centered relationships like? So first, what is authentic Christian community like? Don't go around expecting perfection. Nobody's perfect. I'm not. You're not. None of us are. And so there are spots and blemishes in New Testament churches. You just have to read the New Testament for that. Almost all the letters were written to sort out some problem or other. Don't expect perfection, but do stop dieting on genetically modified pap. And do taste and see that the Lord is good. Because it's about Jesus and his body that we experience together. It sounds great, you may say. Where do I get it? How do I foster that? Well, to experience authentic Christian community, you need to foster real God-centered relationships. And so, second question, what are real God-centered relationships like? Of course, the answer is that they center on God. Now, note in passing, for those theologians among you, and for all of us, it's interesting here that Peter assumes the divinity of the Spirit, the Holy Spirit. Have you seen that? You have lied to the Spirit, verse 3. You have lied to God, verse 4. The divinity of the Spirit, he is God. And the nature of the Trinity, the Spirit, God. Then verse 9, the Spirit of the Lord, who is Jesus. All assumed, by the way. Now, of course, this is a difficult account in terms of what's going on, and many have railed against its unfairness. I mean, poor old Ananias and Sapphira, they're saying, they didn't have a half a chance. For instance, that Peter acted in a way that we cannot imagine Jesus acting. Actually, I love the commentator who I think, not intending to be funny, but I found it somewhat amusing. The commentator says something like, obviously, we can't blame Peter for Ananias's death, but we should expect Peter to be more careful in future about rebuking sinful members of his congregation. It's like, one dies, I better change my pastoral technique, you know. But, I mean, how more can you miss the point? Commentaries are great, by the way. Read them, and then you can figure out what not to say. Exhibit A, not that. Actually, no, sometimes they are great, of course, and I read them and all that, sometimes 10 or 12 or so a week, easily. But I mean, really, why do we have to get into, you know, ooh, was Peter acting with the kind of pastoral sensitivity we'd expect? This isn't about Peter. We can't say, oh, would Jesus have done this? Jesus did do this. God struck them dead. Like it or not, that's what Luke is saying. The Spirit of the Lord, Jesus struck them dead. Peter, well, he's merely a weeping bystander. Predicting, yes, noticing, announcing, but exerting no psychological pressure and not doing it himself. Now, of course, this is a unique account. Nowhere else is it recorded happening like this. And it echoes from the Old Testament when there was this similar kind of sin that was of incredible importance to get right as they moved on, and echoes here in Acts like that. But behind it, as it were, comes the principle of excommunication, of course. In his letters, the Apostle Paul calls that handing a person over to Satan, which is incredibly strong language. But what he's saying there is not some kind of weird sort of witchcrafty thing going on. No, what he's saying is that he's removing them, the churches, from the communion of the church to that environment of the world. In the good hope, for he is clear that it is in good hope, and in fact urges the Corinthians of his writing, when someone has repented, to restore the sinning brother or sister. No, in the good hope that such an erring brother or sister will be taught by the experience to find their way home again and be like the prodigal son or daughter. Now, church discipline, more broadly, by no means always ends up here, of course not. We're always discipling one another all the time. Jude says, not even to eat with them, meaning not simply the breaking of fellowship informally, but the barring of the fellowship meal, the Lord's table, excommunication. But it doesn't always end up there. There are informal or gentle, all kinds of ways of discipleship that are part of the church's discipline. Gradual ways for one another to come alongside each other, for the elders, when it becomes a bit more serious, to come alongside an individual and ask for repentance and change. By no means does it always end up here, but stuff does happen, and sometimes it does end up here. And it is right that it should, if it must. For this is hypocrisy. Brother, sister, friend, be not a hypocrite. How Ananias and Sapphira must have looked at the attention given to Barnabas for his generous action with longing. Look at him, look at Barnabas over there. That's the way to get kudos. That's the way to rise in the apostles' good books. Look, they even gave him a special name, Barnabas. A badge of honor, if ever there was one. Oh, I want me one of those too. Let's do the same. Let's sell a field as well. That's clearly the way. Come on, Ananias. Come on, Sapphira. Let's do that. But why don't we just pretend a little? No one will ever know. Let's keep back some for ourselves. We won't tell people that, of course. We'll just pretend that we did just as Barnabas did. Look at him. But we'll actually make a handsome profit out of it as well. Actually, the word for keep back in verse 2, in its only one other New Testament usage, is employed to mean steal. And so they were, because perhaps of some arrangement with the church now, precisely unknown to us, embezzling in reality. They came up perhaps with some sweetheart deal to make money out of it. They got it as a write-off or some kind or other. But they actually also kept a good portion of the money for themselves too. They wanted all the attention of moral upstanding behavior with none of the hassle and none of the sacrifice. Real issue is hypocrisy. John Stott encourages us to learn from this example, these things. The seriousness of Ananias and Sapphira's sin, hypocrisy. The sacredness of human conscience, not going against your conscience under the word of God. And the necessity of church discipline. He quotes from the East African revival where they used to say that it was their ambition to live in a house without walls or roof. In other words, an open house, an open door, completely open with no barriers. As Paul put it later, defending himself to Felix, he had always strived to live with a clean conscience before men and God. So he talks about those things. And regarding church discipline, he says, the church has tended to oscillate in this area, that is to swing backwards and forwards, between extreme severity, disciplining members of the most trivial of offences, and extreme laxity, exercising no discipline at all, even for serious offences. He also says this, it is a good general rule that secret sins should be dealt with secretly, private sins privately, and only public sins publicly. He also says, churches are also wise if they follow the successive stages taught by Jesus in Matthew chapter 18, first one and then another, and only finally to the church as the last attempt.
1: So would you say your God-centered relationships stand up to the spinach test? What? You don't know about the spinach test? Stay with us. You're listening to The God-Centered Life with Josh Moody, who's the senior pastor of College Church, located in Wheaton, Illinois. This particular message coming from his previous church assignment on the East Coast. Thanks for joining us for this study today. Let's get back to it now. Here's Josh.
0: Look at this. Say you're about to go on a date. Your friends have come around to give you some friendly ribbing beforehand. You show them your fancy outfit and they're teasing you about it, but they approve in the end. You've gone through your conversation points. You've polished your shoes. You've brushed your hair. You're ready to go. And off you went. And then after the date, you come back. You had, well, an interesting time. It was okay, but the date kept on looking at you kind of funny, especially when you smiled and not quite able to look you in the face, looking away and then being drawn back, mesmerized. It was nice, but weird. You're all on your own late at night. You look in the mirror and you have spinach in your teeth. Big thing here, right? What do you think? Why didn't they tell me? seen them, all those guys ribbing me. They never told me about the spinach in my teeth that I had before I even turned up. Don't you call up and say, hey, what were you thinking? Why didn't you tell me? God-centered relationships are able to tell each other when we have spinach in our teeth. And usually when you tell someone they've got spinach in teeth, it doesn't get to the stage where they never do anything about it, does it? There's this spirit of openness, right? So it doesn't usually get there at all. But sometimes it will. Church, be ready. One day, perhaps there will come this test for us too. One day, perhaps the elders may bring someone before the church in a congregational meeting and say, well, we've done everything we can. We've tried time and time again. We tried appealing. We tried praying. We've talked and talked. We've given time. We've waited. But this has to come before you now, because if it doesn't, well, then we're all just hypocrites. And if or when that happens, know that it was a good thing it did if it had to do so. It's the final exercise in grace and mercy to the individual. The way you're behaving, we just don't think you're behaving like a Christian. And to show you that, we're going to do this because we want you to wake up. We want you to, it's not a power trip or anything like that. We want you to wake up. We want you to come back. We want you to repent, but you're not listening and you really need to. And fosters preventative measures, these kind of God-centered relationships. Where we can say, yeah, you got spinach in your teeth, brother or sister. Do something about it. For there are people out there, there are people here today who are looking for the real deal. They don't want the fake stuff. They've read about that. They're looking for this real Jesus experience. And where is it? They're looking for people who actually follow him, the master. That name that charms a sinner's fears and that keeps the cloisters of the church free from arrogant Pharisaic judgmentalism that has so often spoilt its witness for lack of God-centered relationships. Well, if you have to tell someone they have spinach in their teeth, how do you go about doing it? Here are some ideas. One, check yourself first. Okay? You're not going to be taken seriously if you have spinach in your own teeth. It's an interesting phenomenon, but 95%, just to pluck a figure out of the air, of the issues that bug us in other people are actually projections of our own issues. You realize that? That's why Jesus said, why do you look at your brother to remove the twig when there's a great big whacking plank in your own eye? It's what I call the chiropodist with crooked feet syndrome. Forget, well, yeah, anyway, you get that in, so. Check yourself first, okay? Two, pray. Ask God for wisdom, for self-insight, for a soft heart for the individual. Indeed, you should confront them at all. Maybe you shouldn't. Maybe it's not your place. Maybe you find out there's nothing wrong at all. Maybe it's just not the time. Pray. Ask God what he wants you to do. Three, be humble, not judgmental. You know, if you come along judging the issue, look at you. If you come along like that, you're merely exposing your own heart, not the other person's, aren't you? Peter did not tell them, why did you lie to me, though they had. But why did you lie to God? And if it's about you, really, maybe you should just get over yourself and forget it, you know? Four, love. Love the person. Perhaps this is the most important. Love the person. If you're not speaking out of love, well, that's hard, but I'm not sure you're the right person to be speaking. Five, truth. Don't leap to conclusions. Don't make statements. Ask questions. You know, I saw you walk out of your house the other day, Mr. So-and-so, with another woman. Actually, she's my sister, okay? So, get your facts straight. And if they aren't, ask. Don't tell. And certainly don't yell. Six, approach. Maybe this is the most important, I don't know. Approach. Choose the right approach. That can be very important. A foray by email is rarely the right approach. you know, fiery emails sent off at 3 a.m. without much thought, done a lot of disruption to Fellowship over the years, and ever since it came out, right? Fiery emails, a foray by email, is rarely the right approach. It's far better person to person, if possible. A real encounter. And if you find that hard, again, maybe you're not in the place to do it. A real encounter. And certainly phone rather than email, if you have to do that. 7, listen. Maybe this is the most important. Listen. Because they're all important. Listen. You may need to hear the truth spoken in love just as much as the other person. You may go along looking for that twig and come back aware of that plank in your own eye. Be ready to listen. It's a relationship, isn't it? It's like, who are you? It's a relationship. God-centered, but a relationship. In other words, real God-centered relationships are ones, as the apostle put it elsewhere, that speak the truth in love. Not truth like a weapon, bang, bang, bang, you know, here's truth, smack you over the head with it. Not truth like a weapon, not love like a sentimental wet fish, but truth in love is the principle of God-centered relationships. And so you put these two together, the answers to the two questions, you put together God-centered relationships fostering authentic Christian community, and what happens? Well, you create, or the Lord creates, and you foster a community that people long to be a part of, and thereby generates dynamic positive outreach. I want to be there. I want to be with them. I want to check, well, I got spinach and teeth. I want to grow. I want to love. I want to find Jesus. I want to be a part of them. Though it's kind of, oh, wow, look at them. I still want to be a part of it. We've got so many funny ideas about church these days. We think of it as an institution, like the person who's answering questions for a national survey and what kind of church he preferred and answered red brick. Sometimes we weigh churches' value by the pure scale of the numbers on their roster, as if how many they have, as if spirituality could be counted in such a way, as if Jesus was a failure because he only had 12. You know, look at him, not much of a church planter, was he, right? Or Jeremiah was a failed prophet because Israel went into exile. Look at him, what a failed missionary, right? The measure of success is faithfulness to God's calling, to his word. For numbers alone can be bought. Not always, of course not. There are true revivals of the Lord. But numbers can be bought at the price of faithlessness to God's word. Only saying what they want you to hear. That's why they come. And if that's the price, it's too dear. For then we've lost the gospel. You know, there are churches where if you sit in the wrong pew, you'll have a polite or not so polite tap on the shoulder. Excuse me, you're sitting in my pew, right? As if any place in the living church belonged to anyone but the owner of the church, God himself. It's not always the young who get church wrong. I like the story of the 90-year-old woman recently who was being frisked by one of those random searches they have at airport security these days. You know, 90-year-old woman. And it went on and on, and she had to climb out of her wheelchair, and she was getting more and more agitated, being treated laboriously like a potential terrorist, until she finally said in frustration to one of the security guards, if I miss my plane, I'm going to kill you. You know. And so we can all, whatever our age, you know, if the young tend towards jumping on the latest bandwagon of church growth theory or fashion or whatever it is, the latest fad out there, 3 easy ways to get a 10,000-member church in 2 weeks or whatever it is, right? If we tend to judge the old, well, the old can get stuck in their ways and get really quite shirty when asked to move out of their pew or move the pews out or change the stained glass or do this or that, missing the whole point of church, which is to glorify Christ, to reach out to sinners and to build God-centered relationships so we can check the spinach in each other's teeth and make sure we're ready for our date with God on the last day. It almost seems too much of a reach for you to get positive about church. Trent was struggling with history and felt confident he would fail tomorrow's test. And so his dad got home and heard all that negative self-talk and tried to get him to be more positive, more optimistic. And he said, son, you have to be positive. And the teenager quickly replied, okay, I'm positive. I'm going to fail this test. If anyone has first-hand experience at disappointments with church, it's those in ministry. There was a son who was refusing to get up for church one Sunday morning. The mother called and called, and finally she came up and banged on his door and said, okay, we're going. Come on, let's get moving. And he just said, I'm not going. And the mother insisted he was going. You know, the kind of thing. Went on and on. And the son said, I'm not going. I don't get anything out of the service. I don't like anyone, and no one likes me. The mother replied, you have to go because you're preaching and you're the pastor. Now, we can say it's not the church, it's Jesus. We can sidestep the issue. And that's right to some extent. It's not the church, it is Jesus. But people see Jesus when they see Christians, or they should. We are, after all, the body of Christ. The broad-backed hippopotamus rests on his belly in the mud. Although he seems so firm to us, he is merely flesh and blood. Flesh and blood is weak and frail, susceptible to nervous shock, while the true church can never fail, for it is based upon a rock. The hippopotamus's day is passed in sleep. At night he hunts. God works in a mysterious way. True church can sleep and feed at once. I saw the potamus take wing, ascending from the damp savannas, and choiring angels round him sing the praise of God in loud hosannas. Blood of the Lamb shall wash him clean, and him shall heavenly arms enfold. Among the saints he shall be seen, performing on a harp of gold. He shall be washed as white as snow by all the martyred virgins' kiss, while the true church remains below, wrapped in miasmal mist. So T.S. Eliot memorably describes the irony of a body that doesn't fit the head. And so as we look at this passage of the ideal sandwiched between the real, and it is there for a purpose to show us that we need to be authentic in our small groups. We need to be authentic on Sundays during the week. We need to be authentic by having real God-centered relationships. If the church is to be this authentic, it need also be this real.
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0: But more than being a key life skill dealing with failure, it's a constant threat, failure, to the spiritual life with God. 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What happened to God when I failed? Was he looking the other way? Why did God let me down?
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3: Let's be honest. Some days it feels like it's too much. I know. I mean, you're tired, but you're still trying, praying, but nothing seems to be happening. And you're asking God, Lord, how much longer? Romans 5 reminds us, pressure produces perseverance, and then character and hope. So if it feels heavy, that doesn't mean God has left us. It means he's working. You're not breaking, you're being built.
4: As Jesus traveled, preached, and healed, it wasn't only his 12 apostles who followed him. Many others, including women whose sons were disciples and women who helped take care of Jesus and his followers. One of these was Mary, the mother of James and Joseph, who was also known as Joseph. The first time we're introduced to Mary, the mother of James and Joseph, is at Calvary. Matthew and Mark both mention that she was among the women standing off at a distance, observing the crucifixion of Jesus. Matthew 27, 55 and 56 tells us, there were also many women there looking on from a distance who had followed Jesus from Galilee, ministering to him, among whom were Mary Magdalene and Mary the mother of James and Joseph and the mother of the sons of Zebedee. Mark mentions her at Calvary as well, calling her the mother of James the younger and of Joseph. Matthew also tells us that she was with Mary Magdalene when she went to the tomb to anoint Jesus' body. In Mark 15:47, he lets us know that Mary Magdalene and Mary, the mother of Joseph, followed Joseph of Arimathea and saw where he laid Jesus' body. In Luke's account of the resurrection, he says, "Now it was Mary Magdalene and Joanna and Mary, the mother of James, and the other women with them who told these things to the apostles." Though none of the gospel writers provided any information about Mary, they each made note that she was quietly serving Jesus in the shadows. May we be willing to serve in the shadows as well. I'm Sharon Wilharm, host of All God's Women and author of The Amazing Crab Alley Revival, a Southern historical story about Victorian church ladies. Learn more at allgodswomen.com.
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7: 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Generally clear out there tonight, our low at 65, and a tranquil go of it Friday, Saturday too. Friday's high 75, we warm to the low to mid 80s Saturday afternoon, dry weather Sunday. I'm staff meteorologist Jennifer Naramore for 90.1 FM, Moody Radio.
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12: The root cause of conflict with God is worldliness.
13: Dr. Tony Evans explains that worldliness is basically any attitude or action that excludes God.
12: Does it mean you can't go out and have fun at a ball game? No. It means you can't go have fun at a ball game without Him.
13: This is the Alternative Broadcast, featuring the timeless biblical teachings from the archives of Dr. Tony Evans. How can we expect to have an intimate relationship with God when we're carrying on an affair with the world? Today, Dr. Evans talks about that dilemma and what we need to do about it. Let's join him in James chapter 4.
12: Worldliness reflects itself in conflict with others. A Christian who lives in perpetual conflict is reflecting their worldliness. He says in verse 1, "What is the source of quarrels and conflicts among you?" They were battling one another as Christians. That action of conflict reflected something deeper that was wrong, and that is a spirit of worldliness. And the reason why we can't fix it is because we're fast to wrath rather than being slow to wrath, and we're secular in our thinking rather than biblical in our approach. All conflict among Christians can be boiled down to worldliness when it is uncontrolled conflict, not a reaction to sin. That leads to a second second point, worldliness stems from conflict within ourselves. Look at what he says in the second part of verse 1. Is not the source your pleasures that wage war in your members? You lust and do not have. You commit murder. You are envious and cannot obtain, so you fight and quarrel. They're having all kind of conflict, all kind of battles between people, between parents, children, husbands and wives, men and women. And James says you're looking in the wrong place. He says outward conflict is caused by inward carnality. And the inward carnality is what he calls the source of your pleasures. That's very important. The word pleasure here is where we get our English word hedonism from. The concept of pleasure means to be gratified. So when we are hedonistic, we live for our own self-satisfaction. That is to be a hedonist. He says, outward conflicts with others are designed to produce a pleasure in you. You want to get this off of your chest. You want to let them know how you feel. I'm not going to have anybody talking to me like that. He doesn't know who I am. What he says is when you want to lash out to somebody else, be slow to do that, because what you're just revealing is something that is wrong in you. Now, we don't normally think that way, do we? We say, something is wrong with you, and I'm going to help you find out what it is. James says, when you want to lash out in uncontrolled anger, conflict, it is revealing something in you that you want to satisfy. So you must be slow to anger to find out whether what you're trying to satisfy in you is something that ought to be satisfied. And let me explain something, because this gets deep. The proliferation of psychologists, psychiatrists, counselors, clinics, therapists, drug addiction, domestic violence, and abuse can all be traced to something wrong on the inside of the person who has the problem. Most of the murders that take place are people who are related to somebody else who are in conflict. I'm not going to have him talking to me that way. It can all be related, James says. Illegitimate conflict can all be related to worldliness within. And until we've identified the conflict within, we'll never fix the crisis without. Until that husband and wife sit down and say, hey, maybe both of us are being worldly and we need to reassess how we're even approaching this thing. Why did Eve sin? It says in verse 6 of Genesis 3, when she saw that the tree was good for food, and when she saw that it was desirous to make one wise, she ate. Eve committed the first sin because of her pleasure. That was a feel-good tree. I'm going to feel better if I bite this apple, pear, orange, or whatever it was. I'm going to feel better having had it. I'm going to be better. So I want to satisfy me. And he says it comes from a war within. That concept of war refers to soldiers who are set up inside of you. You have an army set up inside of you, and you are battling with you, even though you're taking it out on the world. When a person just cusses to make their point and have no control over their tongue, they're taking out what is messed up in them. And until you see it's a mess in you, it'll never get fixed. Because as long as you can play the blame game, and I hope you know we live in a culture that way where the problem is always with somebody else. And nobody is saying, or hardly anyone is saying, let me check and see what's wrong with me. Because he says if you truly understood worldliness, you would understand that that's where it grows from. It comes from uncontrolled desires, hedonism. The Bible uses those kind of phrases to describe the nature of the unregenerate world. Look at 2 Timothy. We're coming right back here, but look at 2 Timothy chapter 3, which kind of graphically displays and describes this kind of mentality. 2 Timothy chapter 3. But realize this, that in the last days, difficult times will come. Men will be lovers of self, lovers of money, boastful, arrogant, revilers, disobedient to parents, ungrateful, unholy, unloving, irreconcilable, malicious gossips. Hello. Without self-control, brutal, haters of good, treacherous, reckless, conceited. And here it is, lovers of pleasure more than lovers of God. Now, will they be religious? Absolutely, verse 5. Holding a form of godliness, they still go to church, although they have denied its power. Avoid such men as these. How many people do we have here who have a form of godliness, but you have no power to control what you say out of your mouth when you get in your car right outside of this door? Oh, but you got a form of godliness because everybody in here looks godly. You got godly ties on. Ladies, you got godly makeup on. You just look godly. Praise the Lord. Hallelujah. But there is no power. Why is there no power? Because you haven't started in the wrong, if you know Jesus Christ, you haven't started in the right place. You started with everybody out there. Men, as we talk about being men in the kingdom, if our homes are not where they ought to be, we got to start with ourselves. And say, now where have my illegitimate desires caused me to respond to my family in a wrong way? He says it comes from selfish desires. Then he says in verse 2, he says you lust. That word lust has to do with coveting, want something, and do not have it, so you commit murder. They were destroying each other. They were crucifying each other. Envious and cannot obtain, and the reason why you fight is because you can't get what you want. That's why. That wife won't bow to you, so you fight. That husband won't bow to you, so you fight. It is your way of venting the fact that I want something I can get. And what we do is throw spiritual temper tantrums. Now, anybody in here ever had a kid throw a temper tantrum? God is saying we throw temper tantrums when we don't get what we want. We throw these temper tantrums. And then look at what he says. You have not because you did not ask. Now, that's deep. God said, if it's something legitimate and you want it, if you had asked me, I'd have given it. But since you wanted it on your own terms, you went to take it. He says, you don't ask. Now here's the principle. The level of your prayer life will always determine the level of your spiritual success. The level of your prayer life will determine the level of your spiritual success. You spend 3 hours fuming that things didn't go your way, and 30 seconds praying that God may do something. This is backwards. Spend 30 seconds fuming, spend 3 hours praying, and you might have a solution to your problem. You have not because you ask not. The worse the conflict gets, the more that's wrong on the inside, and the more that's wrong on the inside ought to drive you before the presence of God to say, God, you fix it. I can't. I'm asking. You have not because you ask not. God says, I've made this easy, James 1:5. If a man lacks wisdom, let him ask of God.
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12: It is amazing the measure people will go through to satisfy their pleasures. You know, Absalom was willing to kill his father to get the pleasure of power so that he could occupy the powerful throne over Israel. Well, I know what somebody's going to say. Somebody's going to say, I'm in a battle with this coworker. I'm in a battle with this brother. I'm in a battle with my family. I have prayed about this thing a lot. I have not just given a tertiary prayer. I have gone into God, fasted, and prayed about this thing. And this thing is still as bad as ever. Well, James has a verse for you. Verse 3. You ask. Oh, yeah, some of you do pray. And you still do not receive. Well, how come? Because you ask with wrong motives. Now, watch this. So that you may spend it on your pleasure. He says you have one of two problems. You either don't ask, your prayer life is non-existent, or you ask, but your motivation is wrong because what you're asking God to do is accommodate your sin. In other words, what's motivating you isn't the righteous glory of God. It is your own selfish end. You don't want to come out of this what's right. See, if you get on your knees and say, Lord, get me out of this marriage, he will not answer. That's the wrong prayer. Lord, change me so that I'm the right kind of mate in this marriage. Now he'll talk to you. See, if you pray the wrong prayer, you will not get an answer. You say, how do I know the right prayer from the wrong prayer? Very simple. What glory will God get out of it? Simple as that. Every time you pray, you answer the question, what glory God will get out of it? And I guarantee you, you will see answers to your prayers like you've never dreamt, because God has included you in his family for his own glory, not to give you a feel better deity. God says, I hear your prayers, but I don't hear where I'm going to get anything out of what you're asking for. It's all you. And I don't mind blessing you. I just want to know that you're not wanting my blessing and not wanting me. That my glory is not attached to it. God wants his glory attached to it. He says you have a diseased prayer life. Because it's only on your pleasures, what makes you feel good, what makes you better off. And it's not that I mind doing it. But every parent who helps their child wants to know it's appreciated. Am I right? We don't mind helping our children, but you want to know it's appreciated. God feels very unappreciated. That leads to a third point. Watch this now. Worldliness results in conflict with God. When you have this worldly attitude of selfishness, you have a big problem. His name is God. You adulteresses, do you not know that friendship with the world is hostility toward God? Therefore, whoever wishes to be a friend of the world makes himself an enemy of God. If you've got this other love on the side called the world, God says, how then can you expect him to be intimate with you. The root cause of conflict with God is worldliness, which he calls spiritual infidelity because it is breaking of a covenant. Adultery in the Bible was always tied to idolatry, worship of another god. God wants to have not only a legal relationship with you, he wants to have an affectionate, intimate relationship with you. But he says, I can't be intimate with you when you're intimate with this other love called the world, because this world wants to leave me out. And suppose you took your wife or your husband out to dinner and said, now look, I'm going to sit at this table, but you sit over there, because I don't want nobody in here to know we together. So I'm going to pay for your food. You just sit at that table, and I'll sit at this table. Well, suppose you ride in the car now, honey, you sit in the back seat. I'm going to sit up front, because people might think we're together if they see you sitting in the front seat. And on and on and on and on and on, that would not be appreciated. And God does not appreciate it when we are bringing this other entity into our relationship with him, and it produces, verse 4, hostility. There is a breakdown in our relationship with God, and God, look at this, now watch this, deep, becomes our enemy. Now, you don't want God as your enemy. Because if God is your enemy, everything you start, he's going to keep from you ever getting finished. Every time you try to go two steps forward, he's going to take you three steps back. Every time you try to move ahead, something is going to go wrong because he's your enemy now. And I believe he's clearly talking about Christians now, where Christians can place themselves where they are at enmity with God by their compromise in their lifestyle. Jesus says in John 15, verses 13 to 19, read it when you get a chance, I want to be your friend. I want this intimate association with you. He calls his disciples to friendship. He calls us to friendship. He does not want us to leave the world. He does not want us to go out into some foreign place, but he wants us to be like fish in salty water. Fish can swim in salty water, but come out not tasting salty. God expects us to swim in this world without tasting worldly. 2 Timothy 4:10 talks about a friend of Paul who served with him in the ministry. But then Paul says, Demas, having loved this present world, and God will repay him. He forsook Paul. We don't know why. But whatever it was, he left God for the world. And Paul says he will be repaid. Friendship with the world leads us to be spotted by the world, resulting in us loving the world so that we're conformed to the world, that we might be condemned with the world. Look at verse 5. Or do you think that the scripture speaks to no purpose? Now watch this. Do you think the scripture is just wasting its time when it teaches? He jealously desires the spirit which he has made to dwell in us. God is a jealous lover. There is no room for anyone else. He wants you all to himself. He paid for this deal on the life of his son, and he wants you all to himself. Does that mean you can't go out and enjoy something? No, it means you can't enjoy it without him. Does it mean you can't go out and have fun at a ball game? No, it means you can't go have fun at a ball game without him. Does it mean you can't enjoy good music? No. It means you can't enjoy good music without him. God doesn't mind music. All secular music isn't bad. The question is, can God listen to it too? Is he popping his fingers as much as I'm popping mine? Now, because I see some of y'all driving down the street. Question is God popping his fingers as much as you popping yours? You see? The question is he included or is he excluded? Because he says, I am jealous. The Holy Spirit, which I have made to live in you, is grieved when I am excluded. And then he closes with the power pack verse, verse 6. But on the other hand, he gives a greater grace. That's sweet. He gives a greater grace. Grace. Do you know what that means? Grace is God's unmerited favor. You know what he does? To those people who will make him their only love, he will open up the windows of heaven and let you experience his grace. He gives a greater grace. What does that mean? It means he's got more to give than you could ever imagine if you would love him only. Therefore, what's the bottom line? God is opposed to the proud, but he gives grace to the humble. That's the bottom line. Now he introduces the word pride, because it's selfishness that's based on pride. Pride is self-love. It's like the woodpecker who was pecking at a tree. Lightning struck, knocked the tree over. And the woodpecker said, look what I did. Pride is taking credit for what God does. He is opposed to the proud. It's a military term. He is setting up an army against you. Proverbs 6, 16 and 17. Pride ranks among the chief sins that God recognizes. Why? Because it was the first sin of Satan when he rebelled against God. Every time we act independently of God, we remind God of the devil. Isaiah 13, 11 says, I will put an end to the arrogance of the proud, but he will give more grace. Satan is the ultimate do-it-yourselfer. Many of us as Christians are like a bride who just gets married who's more in love with the ring than the bridegroom. What did you think about a wife who was more in love with the ring than the bridegroom? And we're more in love with the stuff than the God who gives it. God doesn't give us stuff so that we can love the stuff more than him. And let me tell you, one day you're going to need him. And you won't be able to buy out the mess you're in. All the money in the bank won't fix it. One day you're going to need him for only what he can do. The question is, will there be something in your heart he can respond to?
13: 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The Declaration of Independence talks about the right to life, liberty, and the pursuit of happiness. But pursuing something is no guarantee you'll get it. Well, tomorrow, Dr. Evans will help us find ways to make our pursuit of God more successful. 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

0: Isaiah 61:3 reminds us of beauty for ashes. And ashes tells us something burned, something changed. What once existed may never look the same again. Don't live in the ashes, okay? Sometimes we pray for restoration. We pray expecting God to put everything back exactly the way it was. But what if God's answer is not reconstruction, but redemption? God's not limited to what was. In Christ, even suffering and loss can become places where grace writes a new chapter. Psalm 35 reminds us, weeping endures for a night, but joy comes in the morning. So grieve what was lost, but don't build your home in the ashes. We've got to keep trusting God when we can't trace him. Restoration doesn't always mean getting the old thing back. Sometimes his grace gives us beauty we never knew could grow from what was burned.
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2: Have you ever thought about why God created beauty? He didn't have to. Majestic mountain peaks, pure blue sky, sparkling oceans, lush forests. And he didn't have to make you or me either, but he did. The Bible says we are God's masterpiece. Ephesians 2:10 continues, he has created us anew in Christ Jesus so we can do the good things he planned for us long ago. Why did God create beauty? Because God himself is beautiful. And we're created in his image, which is why it's so beautiful when a person comes to Jesus in faith, repenting of their sin, trusting in him, and they become part of Christ's beautiful bride. Get more daily encouragement for your walk with Jesus at Haven.

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5: No sin is too great. No status is too disgusting. Jesus is the friend of sinners, and Jesus is the friend of even the worst types of sinners. He's the friend of Levi, the tax collector.
4: People form lasting opinions of others within seconds. No matter how much time passes, some people just can't seem to shake the way others see them. It could be an incident from high school, a conflict at work, or even a foolish post online. Our reputation may follow us for years. Today on A Better Word, we're introduced to a man whose reputation made him one of the most hated men in town. And we'll find out what Jesus thought about him. Pastor Nick, why do you think we hold so tightly to other people's pasts, even long after they've moved on?
6: That's so interesting. Do you think you do that?
4: Oh, sure. Like, even with your own kids, it can be hard to see them mature because you remember them when they're younger.
6: Yeah. Yeah. I wonder if there's something to that. That's why the prophet isn't welcome in his hometown.
4: Could be.
6: Right? Because I know what you were like when you were a punk teenager.
4: That's exactly right.
6: Why do we do that? I don't know. I mean, I think we do it for a lot of different reasons. One, it probably makes us feel better about ourselves, right? Especially if we focus on the negative things of somebody's past. It's always never, oh, do you remember when so-and-so was the high school football star? Wasn't he so great? It's always, do you remember when they did this, that, and the other thing in a negative sense? So I'm sure there's probably some of that too. You know, people are interesting in that there's this constant social rank ordering that people are trying to do to figure out where they fit. It's like an identity question, I think. And it helps you if you feel like you're a little higher on the totem pole along the way. I think that's probably why we do some of those things. It's almost never helpful, though.
4: No.
6: It's only helpful in discerning maybe the nature of relationships or partnerships going forward based on somebody's character. But you and I both know I'm a different person than I was 30 years ago, and so are you, and I'm so glad that I am.
4: Yeah, praise the Lord.
6: Yeah, exactly.
4: So what happens to a person who feels like they've never been able to outrun their reputation?
6: Well, it can be incredibly discouraging if they've actually made really good and positive progress. some people actually just

0: pull up stakes and move away to start over where nobody knows them. You know what? I think for the most part, the sense of outrunning your reputation, or the struggle to outrun your reputation, is as much internal as it is external. Meaning, a lot of people have a lot of stuff they have to deal with in life. They don't have time to think about their stuff and your stuff.
1: That's right.
0: So if you show yourself to be a person of high character over the course of time and kindness and repeated activity, most people can outrun their negative reputation of the past. Maybe not in some communities, but generally speaking, consistency over time.
1: Thanks, Nick. Let's begin a message titled The Friend of Sinners.
2: Dennis was a real piece of work. He was bigger than most of the other boys and faster too. Tall, muscular, dark hair, no shortage of freckles. He was the type of kid that you would see in the movies who wore a leather jacket and had two smaller kids on his flank that would egg him on as he stole your lunch money on the way to school in the morning. Reality wasn't actually all that far off from that picture. In middle school, if he found you in the hallway after school alone, he would back you into the corner and maybe even pin you up against the locker just to see you squirm. And if you had something on you that he wanted, he might just take it for fun. Sometimes that encounter was even met with a maniacal laugh as he walked away. Back when I was in high school, hazing was still rather common. And it was probably my generation that took it way too far. That's where Dennis found his true calling. In the freshman hallway, there was a large support beam from floor to ceiling, and Dennis and some of his football lackeys would hang out waiting to identify one of those scared little freshman boys in the swarm as they walked to class. And after they identified their prey, they would pounce. Two of them would grab the unsuspecting freshman. The third, as he squealed and squirmed, would take a roll of duct tape and tear off a piece and put it right over his mouth. And then they would pin him up against that beam, elevated in the air, and use the whole rest of that roll of duct tape to suspend him in the air, just making their escape before the hall monitor arrived. The maniacal laugh echoing down the hallway as they fled. Time caught up with Dennis, as it does for all of us. His self-serving lifestyle didn't serve him all that well. And by the time he was 18, he was no longer the biggest kid. His friends had all graduated, and he was still stuck in high school because he had flunked out of a couple classes. And quite frankly, not too many people liked him. Dennis was a real piece of work. I don't know what happened to him, but I know that during the years that I knew him, he had few friends and even more enemies, because Dennis made his reputation by picking on his own kind. And he was despised by many for that. The announcement that the kingdom of God is at hand is starting to be met with some opposition. Jesus, in Mark chapter 1 and Mark chapter 2, makes the announcement, and then he goes on the dominance tour. And many are now amazed at his teaching and his miracles. He is one with unique authority. But not everyone wants to submit to that authority or recognize the nature of his spiritual kingdom. You might remember when we talk about the kingdom of God and the announcement of the kingdom of God being at hand, that kingdom is a spiritual kingdom that's marked by the rule and the reign of Jesus being present in men and women and boys and girls. People who submit to him and follow him there, his kingdom is present. But the question would remain, what types of people would be allowed into this kingdom? Would the Dennises of the world receive an invitation? Or was this just for the religious ones or the ones from the right side of the tracks? And in Mark chapter 2, all the way into the beginning of chapter 3, we see five accounts of opposition that are starting to rise against the king and the kingdom. And they display how different Jesus is as a king than what we might expect. Today we see account number 2 and account number 3 of opposition. And we pick it up in Mark chapter 2, verse 13. This is what it says. It says, he, being Jesus, went out again beside the sea, and all the crowd was coming to him, and he was teaching them. And as he passed by, he saw Levi, the son of Alphaeus, sitting at the tax booth, and he said to him, follow me. And he rose and followed him. And as he reclined at the table in his house, many tax collectors and sinners were reclining with Jesus and his disciples, for there were many who followed him. And the scribes of the Pharisees, when they saw that he was eating with sinners and tax collectors, said to the disciples, why does he eat with tax collectors and sinners? And when Jesus heard it, he said to them, those who are well have no need of a physician, but those who are sick. I came not to call the righteous, but sinners. Now John's disciples and the Pharisees were fasting, and people came and said to him, why do the disciples of John and the disciples of the Pharisees fast, but your disciples do not fast? And Jesus said to them, can the wedding guests fast while the bridegroom is with them? As long as they have the bridegroom with them, they cannot fast. The days will come when the bridegroom is taken away from them, and then they will fast in that day. No one sews a piece of unshrunk cloth on an old garment. If he does, the patch tears away from it, the new from the old, and a worse tear is made. And no one puts new wine into old wineskins. If he does, the wine will burst the skins, and the new wine is destroyed, and so are the skins. But new wine is for fresh wineskins. The people are following Jesus around again. And he was teaching them. It's interesting that every account of Jesus' ministry to this point has mentioned that he's teaching them. This is the core of what he's doing. And as he passes by the tax booth, he calls out to Levi, follow me. And he rose and he followed him. And it's a short description of an encounter, and it seems almost pedestrian in its nature. But it was anything but. Because Levi was a tax collector, the most hated of all of those in Jewish society. You see, the tax system in Jerusalem was a multi-tiered structure that functioned sort of like a modern-day concept of a franchise. If you want to own a Chick-fil-A restaurant, you have to go through their training program. You have to be offered the chance to buy a restaurant. You have to purchase it. You have to sell the products according to the Chick-fil-A corporate list and standards. And you get to keep the profit as a franchise owner after, of course, you pay the ongoing franchise fee. Then you too can be a purveyor of God's chicken. But in ancient Jerusalem, the government of Rome franchised the collection of taxes. The government of Rome, the occupying force, would set a tax goal for a section of the city. And a tax collector would then buy the rights to collect from that district. And there are two types of taxes. There are stated taxes and duty taxes. Stated taxes were a fixed amount on things like income and crops and the like. A duty tax was like a use tax on roads, harbors, carts, or any types of equipment, really. And here there was a tremendous opportunity for profit, but also a tremendous opportunity for corruption and extortion, because the tax collectors had the ability to stop you at any time they wanted and say, hey, open up that bag. Let me see what's in there. Oh, I think you owe me a tax on that. And so you have a bunch of tax collectors who got rich by overtaxing or exploiting their fellow Jews by raising more than the required amount by the Roman government on these duty taxes. And as such, everybody knew about it and everybody hated them. They were the lowest of the low. Nazi collaborators in Europe during World War II were considered to be the lowest vermin in existence by their fellow countrymen. They bettered themselves by making nice with their vicious enemies and turning their backs on their own people for the sake of personal security and personal gain. Men and women alike were found to be collaborators to the Third Reich. Women who did so often slept with Nazi soldiers or officers. And after their horizontal collaboration was discovered, either through social gossip or pregnancy, in France anyway, they would mark these women out in society by shaving their heads so that everybody would know that she was a traitor. Earlier, the Dutch government announced that they were digitizing millions of pages of records from World War II and were making them available to the public online. That in and of itself is an enormous task and will be a fascinating study in history. But there's a fear that underlies the whole thing among the people of Holland. And the fear is that making these records public will raise new suspicions and accusations, maybe even against some of their own relatives, their own forebears, who may have been Nazi collaborators. The Jewish tax collectors were Roman collaborators who made their wealth by taking from their own people while getting in the proverbial bed with the enemy. And Jesus just called one of them to follow him. And it gets worse. Because after the tax collector agrees, in what we can only presume to be a fairly dramatic conversion, he leaves the tax booth and says, I want to celebrate this with all of my buddies and all of your buddies. So why don't you and the disciples come on over to my very nice house that's made on the backs of all these people around us and have dinner together tonight. It'll be a good, jolly old feast. And Jesus and all the disciples went. Some of the people notice who Jesus is hanging out with. That tends to happen when you're with the wrong sorts. And so you can almost hear the old lady who walks by and catches what's going on under the corner of her eye and say, oh, that's just too bad. He got in with the wrong crowd. Or the man that comes by and says, he had such potential, but it's all wasted now. And the scribes ask the question out loud that everyone is thinking. And they say to the disciples, why does he eat with tax collectors and sinners? Now, some questions are asked with a neutral curiosity behind them. Other questions are asked laced with accusation. And this one is definitely the latter. You can almost hear the tone dripping off of it. Why does he eat with them? And Jesus hears the question, and he gives them a very clear and direct answer in the form of a metaphor and then an explanation. He says in verse 17, those who are well have no need of a physician, but those who are sick. I came not to call the righteous, but the sinners. And Jesus' response indicates a couple of important aspects of his purpose. Purpose number one, and very clearly, I have come to call sinners. And within that, there's a recognition that is implicit, and it is the recognition of need. Because the Pharisees who separated themselves from the rest of society in an attempt to remain pure and righteous saw no need for a great physician. They saw a need to be pure, a need to be righteous, but their self-righteousness blinded them from seeing that no matter how hard they worked and how hard they tried, that nothing could actually heal the sin issue that was going on in their heart, and thus they would become pure. But Jesus indicates those who think they are well will actually remain sick because the physician's not going to come to them. Those who think they're righteous because of what they do will remain unrighteous because their actions actually won't heal the true sin that exists in them. I'll never forget the quote by businessman Michael Bloomberg, now a number of years ago. At the time, one of the richest men in the world, wildly successful, and when asked about how much time he had left on earth to accomplish the things that he wanted to accomplish, he expressed little or no doubt about what would happen to him on Judgment Day. Pointing to his work on gun safety, on obesity, on smoking cessation, he said with a grin, "I'm telling you, if there is a God, when I get to heaven, I'm not stopping to be interviewed. I'm heading straight in. I've earned my place. It's not even close." You see, some people think that they have no spiritual need. Some people trust in their actions or their lifestyle. Others, and very commonly today, others rest in the notion that, well, I've always been a good person. And I try to do what's right. God's going to work it all out in the wash. It'll be fine. But Jesus says, those who think they are well will not benefit from the work of the Savior. And so here's the very clear diagnostic question for me and for you. Do you think that you're well? Do you recognize that your sin is a sickness that needs to be healed by the great physician? If you think you're just fine without this physician, then you will not receive his benefit. But if you recognize your sickness, the physician comes. And the amazing thing about it is that Jesus not only comes to the sick, but he actually befriends them. Jesus shows very early on, Jesus is the friend of sinners. He came to heal those who know that they're sick and not those who think that they're well. Those who know that they're sick will get well because the physician is with them. And something amazing that happens here is that he chooses to illustrate this principle with the worst type of sickness, the worst type of corruption, the worst type of status. He chooses to illustrate the principle with Levi, the tax collector, who's a Roman collaborator. No sin is too great. No status is too disgusting. Jesus is the friend of sinners, and Jesus is the friend of even the worst types of sinners. He's the friend of Levi, the tax collector. Even the one with a sordid sexual history. Jesus is the friend of even the one who cheated or stolen from ones that they know. He's even the friend of the one riddled with addiction. Jesus is the friend of the worst sinners. Even you. And so let's pray. Let's pray and thank him for the invitation of people who know they need him. People who are not well. People like me. People like you. Father in heaven, We praise you for your mercy and grace, that your kingdom that knows no end and has no bounds even extends to the worst of the worst of the worst. God, when we think about ourselves, help us to see and to know our need among them. That we would not think of ourselves as being righteous or well, and therefore not in need of the great physician, but that we would know the prick of conviction upon us and the sweet mercy that comes from the invitation of the King to come. May more know this, experience this, love this King. May we find joy and express devotion in his nearness. We ask for this in Jesus' name. Amen.
1: 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As we dig deeper into the story of Matthew, as recorded in the Gospel of Mark, we see how a person's reputation can impact their whole life. We may also recognize people in our lives who we've cast aside and deemed unforgivable. The Bible has a lot to say about forgiveness. So let's return to Pastor Nick for his final thoughts on this important topic.
0: Is there someone in your life you just can't bring yourself to forgive? Maybe you're holding on to a deep wound because forgiveness feels like letting someone off the hook. I understand that tension. But here's what Scripture makes clear. Unforgiveness doesn't punish the other person. It imprisons you. In his powerful book, Forgive, Tim Keller gets honest about why forgiveness is so hard and why it matters so deeply. Drawing from biblical principles, parables, and remarkable stories of true forgiveness, he shows us that forgiveness isn't weakness. It's one of the most courageous things that a follower of Christ can do. If you're carrying a burden of resentment today, I encourage you to request a copy of Forgive. It might just set you free. Here's Brian to tell you how to get in touch. Brian?
1: 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Box number 10, Canfield, Ohio, 44406. That's our time for today. I'm your host, Brian Dolan, inviting you back for the second half of The Friend of Sinners. 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
3: Lamentations 3, God's mercies are new every morning. Great is your faithfulness. C.S. Lewis said, relying on God has to begin all over again every day as if nothing had yet happened. Faith isn't a one-time act. It's a daily surrender. Yesterday's trust isn't enough for today's battles. Like manna in the wilderness, God gives fresh grace each morning for what lies ahead.
4: This is Ann Graham Lotz with a Daily Light for Daily Living. When I was growing up in the mountains of North Carolina, every Sunday afternoon, my parents, my siblings, and I would go hiking. Our climbs would take us to the ridge where the trees were enormous. When I asked my mother why the trees were so much larger on the ridge, she said the winds were the strongest and the storms were the fiercest on the ridge. With nothing to shelter the trees from the full brunt of nature's wrath, they either broke and fell or became incredibly strong and resilient. Listen to me. Isaiah 61 verse 3 says, that they may be called trees of righteousness, the planting of the Lord, that he may be glorified. God uses adversity to make us strong. 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Are you enduring a storm? Maybe it's a spiritual growth spurt. This is Ann Graham Lotz.
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9: 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Generally clear out there tonight, our low at 65, and a tranquil go of it Friday, Saturday too. Friday's high 75, we warm to the low to mid 80s Saturday afternoon, dry weather Sunday. I'm staff meteorologist Jennifer Naramore for 90.1 FM, Moody Radio.
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14: There's no expectation that somehow, in some way, we're evolving to a better, genuine, more faith-filled world. The Bible warns us in the last days, there'll be terrible times. This is not an improvement of our society, but you can expect that there will be a degradation in our society.

0: And welcome to Bold Steps with Mark Jobe, founding pastor of New Life Community Church in Chicago. Well, Mark, there's probably no worse feeling than being unprepared for something. Maybe an exam, I remember those days, or a work meeting, maybe playing on a sports team, the list goes on. But today, in a message you gave at Moody Bible Institute, you're challenging us to think about being prepared spiritually to face the hostile culture we live in, what the Bible calls the last days.
1: Yeah, 2,000 years ago, the Apostle Paul is reminding a young leader, Timothy, there are some difficult days ahead. If he's talking 2,000 years ago, we're much closer way into the end times than they were back then. And he's telling us there will be terrible times in the last days. And that's not something that should fill us with fear, but it should cause us to be prepared. And that was the message that Paul was telling Timothy. Timothy, you need to get ready because there will be difficult times. Are you ready?
0: Such a timely message. Let's get started now. Here's Mark with Being Prepared.
1: Have you ever been not prepared for something? I can't hear what you're saying, but some of you are saying, yeah, for my next class, I'm not prepared for the test. You know, my wife and I travel a lot, and sometimes we go to warm places, sometimes it's cooler places, and so as we're packing our little suitcase, we're always asking each other, hey, did you check the weather? Did you check the weather? Because we want to be prepared. On occasion, I've landed in a place and thought, wow, I have all summer clothes here, and realize it's freezing. And my wife just kind of looks at me and says, did you check the weather? And I'm like, can I borrow your sweater? Because I just was unprepared. And today I want to talk to you about being prepared. Being prepared. We live in a season, a time, where we cannot afford not to be prepared. We just can't afford it. Over the last couple of weeks, I've had multiple conversations with people both here and around Chicago. And there is a looming fear, a shock. We've been bombarded with images already for some time of just devastating images of the war in Ukraine. Images of what's happening in Gaza have been flowing through our screens and creating discomfort and questions and what's going on in the world. Just this past week, another tragedy, another shooting at a high school, this time in Colorado. 16-year-old boy, troubled, goes in, shoots kids that are in critical condition, and then turns around and shoots himself. 16 years old. Senseless. Crazy violence. Some of you are still trying to erase the images of a 23-year-old Ukrainian woman on a train, Irina, brutally stabbed by a mentally disturbed man. Some of you have confessed that those images are hard to erase. Just brutal, senseless violence. Several of you have approached me recently here on campus and outside of the campus about trying to process the brutal assassination of 31-year-old Charlie Kirk on a university campus in front of 3,000 students, shot as in front of his wife, an audience. And regardless of your political views on Charlie Kirk, he was bold about his faith. I've had some of you come to me and say, I'm just trying to process this. I'm trying to figure out exactly what's happening. I'm disturbed by this. I'm trying to understand and make sense of it. There's times that We need to pray. We need to grieve. We need to process. And I want to just remind you, if you're struggling through processing some of these things, these images and the senseless violence that can get a grip on you and perhaps cause anxiety, depression, doubts. As I was thinking about this, by the way, there are people all across the nations and nations in Chicago and other places also processing this. The bad news is it's very difficult to understand the senseless violence. The good news in the secular world is that sometimes it's at times like this that people start looking to the heavens, start asking questions, start being more curious about the Bible and God. Just this past Sunday, my son Josiah preached at our main campus, and my eyes filled with tears as I saw just people stream forward to give their lives to Jesus. 25 people at least giving their lives to Christ. People are looking, searching, wondering. And I just want to make sure that you, as students and staff and faculty, I want to make sure that you're prepared. 2 Timothy chapter 3. The Apostle Paul is preparing young Timothy for what he calls the last days. It's not an easy passage. It's not about, don't worry, everything's going to be easy. God is in control. It'll be smooth. Life will be pleasant as long as you pray and have faith. He doesn't tell Timothy that. In fact, it says in 2 Timothy chapter 3, verse 1, he says, but mark this, Timothy, remember this, keep this in mind, be very clear about this. There will be terrible times in the last days. He doesn't try to soften it. He doesn't try to paint this beautiful picture. He says, Timothy, open your eyes, be prepared. There will be terrible times in the last days. And then he goes on to describe the last days. People will be lovers of themselves, lovers of money, boastful, proud, abusive, disobedient to their parents, ungrateful, unholy, without love, unforgiving, slanderous, without self-control, brutal, not lovers of good, treacherous, rash, conceited, lovers of pleasure rather than lovers of God, having a form of godliness but denying its power, have nothing to do with them. And you say, well, you know, he's talking about the last days. Are we living in the last days? Well, let's define it from a biblical term. I know there's a lot of questions about, are these the final days? Are these the end times? And anytime there is chaos around the world, there is an upsurge about, are these the final days? But I want to unequivocally say to you, we are living in the last days. Biblically defined last days. In Hebrews, it says, in these last days, God has spoken to us in his Son. Hebrews chapter 1, verse 2. The writer of the Hebrews is actually saying, in these last days. In Acts chapter 2, verse 17, it says, in the last days, God says, I will pour forth of my Spirit upon all mankind. Which was a prophecy being fulfilled in Joel that was partly fulfilled in Pentecost. Many scholars would argue that the last days encompasses a time between the birth of Jesus and his second coming. Most scholars would argue, yes, we have been living in the last days for a long time. Maybe not the last weeks, the last months, but the last days. You are living in the last days. Defined by Scripture. And he's describing what's going to happen in the last days, that these will be days in which we're not expecting the real rebuilding and betterment of society over the years to come. There's no expectation that somehow, in some way, we're evolving to a better, genuine, more faith-filled world. The Bible warns us in the last days, there'll be terrible times. This is not an improvement of our society, but you can expect that there will be a degradation in our society. 2 Peter chapter 3 says, first of all, you must understand in the last days scoffers will come, scoffing, following their own evil desires. They will say, where is the coming that was promised? Ever since our fathers died, everything goes on as it has since the beginning of creation.
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1: We have always struggled with the brokenness of mankind, a fallen spirit, and we've always seen down through history some of the darkness that exists in society. To be honest with you, what struck me recently over the last 2 weeks as I looked at society, which maybe it's existed but I had not seen before, is the unabashed celebration of assassinations. This shocked me a bit, that people would celebrate. I don't care what ideology people embrace. It struck me probably more closely because I have a 31-year-old son that has three small children. I don't remember a day where people celebrated, regardless of what they believe. But the brutal killing and assassination in our country, shocking. But not surprising, because we need to be prepared for the last days, the Bible tells us. And I don't have time to go through the entire description of what the last days entails, but you see, there's a bleak picture. Lovers of self, abusive, ungrateful, unforgiving, slanderous, no self-control, not lovers of God, rash. And that could be described of a lot of seasons, but a season that we live in today. But you know what? One of the most dangerous to believers is the very last description that may be shocking. Listen to this. Having a form of godliness, but denying its power. Having a form of godliness, but denying its power. We don't live in a secular age in which God has been pronounced dead. There's been seasons like that. We live in a very spiritual world. We live in a world that embraces spirituality, that celebrates spirituality, that is grasping roots and various forms of spiritual worship and ideologies. And that's the world that we live in. There's a lot of spirituality out there, but the Bible refers to it in the last days. You will find a form of godliness, but denying the very power thereof. I think in my mind of of a flashlight. You know, this little device helps you see. And when it has batteries in it, this is a complicated one to turn on. There you go. When it has batteries in it, it lights the way and you can see. But let me tell you, when you take the power out of it, it looks similar, but it's useless. From the outside, it looks very authentic. You would want it. It's desirable to bring light and to a path to understand. But really, it has no power, which renders it useless. And I want to tell you that the Bible is very clear about this, is that in the last days, there will be forms of godliness that deny the power. And you say, well, what exactly does that mean? Are we talking about the power of the Holy Spirit? I think that's part of it. But if you look at Scripture, you'll realize that really the essence of the power of the church is the gospel of Jesus Christ. And Paul said, I'm not ashamed of the gospel. It is the power of God unto salvation, the dunamis of God unto salvation. In other words, when there is a distortion about the person of Jesus, when there is a misunderstanding of how to come to God through what Jesus has done, when there's a denial of his sovereignty and surrender to him, when Jesus is placed to the side or Jesus is misconstrued, where the gospel is not clear, you have a powerless form of religion. So I want you to be aware. I want you to be prepared. Prepared because spiritual culture will go darker. Don't get entangled in anything that is not clear about the gospel of Jesus Christ and that the center does not proclaim boldly, courageously, unashamedly the gospel of Jesus Christ. If you're involved in anything that at the center is not the gospel of Jesus Christ, you have danger of being involved in something that has a form of godliness but denies the power thereof and makes people feel good about understanding and learning but denies the essence of the power of the gospel of Jesus Christ. Paul goes on and tells Timothy, not only does he need to be prepared because times are getting worse, but be prepared because counterfeit leaders will arise. Don't get deceived. He says in verse 6, They're the kind who worm their way into homes, gain control of weak-willed women, who are loaded down with sins, are swayed by all kinds of evil desires, always learning but never able to acknowledge the truth, just as Yannes and Jambres opposed Moses, so also these men oppose the truth. Men of depraved minds, who are far as from the faith is concerned, are rejected. But they will not get very far because, as in the case of these men, their folly will be clear to everyone. Be prepared. Listen, look up at me. This is important. Be prepared because there's a lot of distortions out there. There's a lot of false gospels out there. There's a lot of forms of spirituality that deny the very essence of the gospel and do not lead to life. He goes on to explain that they prey on the most vulnerable. They deceive. They tell people what they think they want to hear. They tap into desires that people have to make it sound like, hey, come this way and your desires will be fulfilled. But ultimately, they're looking for control. They're looking for aggrandizement of themselves. They're leading people astray. It looks shiny on the outside. It looks appealing on the outside. But in the end, it really leads to condemnation. It's a counterfeit spirituality. He says it elevates knowledge. We're lured in by, come learn this deeper truth. Oh, I want to learn. You're so shallow. There's a deeper enlightenment truth that you need to know. And we're lured into it. And it says they're always learning, but never coming to the knowledge of the truth. Always being lured by the next enlightenment, the next deeper truth, the next revelation, but always far from understanding the truth of the Word of God. There will be a massive deception in the final days. Many people deceived, led astray, abandoning the faith, chasing after a form of godliness that denies the power thereof. You need to be prepared. You need to be ready to be able to distinguish between that which is authentic and that which is false, that which is truly of God and that which is not of God. He illustrates and uses the name of Yannis and Yambres, two legendary wizards during the time of Pharaoh. Do you remember who they were? They withstood Moses. As Moses did miracles in front of the Pharaoh, they imitated, seemingly through not just trickery, but it feels like they had some sort of supernatural power to imitate the very things that were of God. If Moses produced it, they produced something similar. That's exactly how imitation gospel is. It gives you a false, counterfeit sense of spirituality and connection to God that is not vetted through the Word of God and ultimately lacks power. Some of you in this auditorium, more than likely, stats tell us, will be lured, deceived by something that seems shiny, new, but ultimately leads to confusion, far from God, emptiness, having a form of godliness, but lacking the power thereof. Be prepared.
0: You're listening to Bold Steps, the Bible teaching ministry of Mark Jobe, and we'll continue this important message on being prepared when we return for tomorrow's program. Make plans to join us then. Mark, as we wrap up, there's a striking idea in Louis Giglio's book, Goliath Must Fall, that the time for our giant to fall is today, and a surprising truth about how it comes down. Bring us home with that.
1: You know, Wayne, we don't always feel ready for the battle. David definitely didn't say, hey, I'm just a shepherd boy, let me go get some training, it'll be months, and then I'll come back and fight. There's certain battles that you need to fight now.
0: Right.
1: Or the giant is going to take you down. Even when you don't feel fully prepared for the battle, if you're battling some issues in your life and you say, you know, maybe later when I graduate, or maybe when I'm older, maybe when I move. No. It's time now to fight those battles.
0: We have a part to play, but it's God who's going to win the battle. Right?
1: He's going to ultimately win the battle. And, you know, Giglio makes a good point of just reminding us that we're not fighting for victory, we're fighting from victory. Jesus has already won the battle. So like David, I mean, he wasn't quite prepared, but he went in there with his slingshot. He obeyed God and God fought the battle for him. Some of you need to say, I'm going to tackle this even though I don't feel fully prepared, because when you rely on God, he will fight that battle for you. There's an urgency. Don't delay. We're excited to offer this book, Goliath Must Fall. And by the way, he must fall today.
0: Well, we'd love to send you a copy of Goliath Must Fall. 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I'm Wayne Shepherd. 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That's Friday on Bold Steps with Mark Jobe. 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
2: Mother Teresa said, "Not all of us can do great things, but we can do small things with great love." It's Moody Radio inside a thankful Thursday. We may not can change the whole world, but every small act of kindness done with love ripples farther than we realize. God values the heart behind the action more than the size of the deed. Are you doing it with love, with God's grace and mercy? Colossians 3:17, whatever you do, big or small, do all to the glory of God, so folk can see that Jesus is real and he's shining through you and me. I am Effie, and let's continue to pray for Nepal and for the bereaved and those who have lost so much, about 5,500 still missing, almost 1,500 have died from Nepal and the devastating flood from a few weeks ago. We know God is more than able.
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0: Well, we're in cars, we're in living rooms, we're in dining rooms, we're at the local coffee shop as people are just casually stopping by, and we've got to extend Jesus Christ to people.
1: To the glory of God, Roy Patterson is a name you should know.
2: Oswald Chambers said, "Prayer does not fit us for the greater work. Prayer is the greater work." Hi, friends. This is Janet Parshall, host of In the Market with Janet Parshall. And as you know, our Fall Share event is nearly here. So let's pray. Lord, we invite you to work in a mighty way at Share. We want the unstoppable gospel to be heard loud and clear every day on Moody Radio. So we thank you in advance for what you will do. Amen. Thank you, friends, for praying. But don't stop. Keep praying for Share. And thank you so much.
3: 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It is time to pray. It's Moody Radio inside a beautiful evening. And King of Glory, thank you for the blessings and the gift of this day. Thank you for your protection, your guidance, and the strength you've given us throughout every challenge I have encountered and we have encountered as a family. As we step into this evening, fill our hearts with gratitude and our spirits with renewed joy. Help us to focus on our victories instead of our setbacks. 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Let the church say amen. 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
5: Coming up today, Pastor Greg Laurie points out how this life is compared to a race, and we need to do our very best to give it our all until the very end.
4: There's winners and losers in a race, and there's winners and losers in the race of life, and we should go for the gold. Silver's good, so's bronze, but definitely give it your best effort. Run in such a way that you will win.

0: big gym, there are people there who are just getting it done. A certain number of reps, a certain duration of time, and then they're done. They're out of here. And then there are others who push themselves, and they give it their all, and it shows. Well, today on A New Beginning, Pastor Greg Laurie points out this life is too important to muddle through. The Lord wants us to run this race with endurance and to run this race to win. We'll learn more about how to do that in Acts.
1: So now we're in Paul's third missionary journey. God is using him powerfully, and miracles are happening. Acts 19, verse 11 says, God gave Paul the power to perform unusual miracles when handkerchiefs or aprons that had merely touched his skin were placed on sick people. They were healed of their diseases, and evil spirits were expelled. Stop there. So the emphasis is unusual miracles. These are not your normal miracles. Actual garments that have touched Paul are now being used by God to heal people. There was no healing power in something Paul wore. But it seems that in the minds of the people, there was sort of a faith release, if you will, where they thought, if I just touch this shirt that Paul wore, this robe or whatever it would be, I too will be healed. We see a similar situation in the story of the woman with a medical condition causing her to constantly bleed. And she reasoned, if I can touch the very edge of the garment of Jesus, I will be healed. Now, Jesus didn't say that. He didn't promise that, but she thought that. And sure enough, he's walking through a crowd of people. She reaches her hand through. She touches his robe. And suddenly the healing power of God is released in her life. And she's healed right there on the spot. But it's interesting to note how Jesus healed different people. Sometimes they touched him, like the woman I mentioned. Other times he touched them. Other times he spoke the word and they were healed. On one occasion, a person was blind. He spit in the dirt and wiped the dirt with his spit

0: in the guy's eye. Here's mud in your eye, buddy. Wow. Now, what would you think if you came and asked me for prayer and I spit on the dirt? What would you? Oh, no. You're not going to pray for me that way, are you? But the point is that the techniques, if you will, vary. So people would realize it's not in the technique. It's not in the garment. It's not in the touch. It's from God himself. And by the way, God is still in the healing business. And when we need a touch from the Lord, we should call out to the Lord and ask him to heal us. Okay, so whenever God is at work, the devil would be there to oppose. So the devil effectively enters the scene through a group of guys identified as the seven sons of Sceva. So this man Sceva has seven sons, and they fancy themselves to be exorcists. They think they can cast demons out of people, but they were not the magnificent seven. They were the foolish seven, as we see now in the story, because they thought the name of Jesus was like some kind of an incantation or magic words, if uttered, would heal people. Go to Acts 19, verse 13. They tried to use the name of the Lord Jesus Christ in their incantation, saying, "I command you in the name of Jesus, whom Paul preaches, to come out." The evil spirit replied, "I know Jesus and I know Paul, but who are you?" Then the man with the evil spirit leaped on them, overpowered them, and attacked them with such violence they fled from the house naked and battered. Wow. Don't mess with demons. So there's three takeaway truths from this little story, probably more, but here's three quick ones. Number one, Satan is real and powerful. And demons are real and powerful. And it's interesting that this man who is possessed by the demons had supernatural physical strength. I mean, he takes on seven dudes and they leave the house stripped of their clothing and just running for their lives. We see the same thing illustrated in that man who was demon-possessed who lived at the graveyard. And at night, he would walk around shrieking and howling. And they put him in chains and he broke the chain. So the devil is powerful. Never take the devil on in your own strength. That's why the Bible says in Ephesians 6, stand in the Lord and in the power of his might. Number two, the power of Jesus is much stronger than the power of Satan. Because it's kind of scary to think how powerful the devil can be, but it's really encouraging to know that Jesus is way more powerful, right? Jesus said, "All power has been given to me in heaven and in earth." So we serve an all-powerful God. And the third thing is the best defense is a good offense. The Bible says, submit to God, resist the devil, and he will flee from you. You see, the problem with the sons of Sceva is they had no relationship with God. They just, oh, in the name of Jesus, whom Paul preaches. And the demon's response is almost humorous. Jesus, I definitely know. Paul, I know. But who are you? It reminds us that the devil knows those who are a threat to his kingdom. So he knows, oh, that person, that man, that woman, they're a problem. They're a threat. I'm going to focus my energies on them. Remember when Jesus said to Simon Peter, "Simon, Simon, Satan has been asking excessively for you that you would be taken out of the care and protection of God." Would that freak you out if Jesus said that to you? You're just hanging out. All of a sudden he turns to you, says your name twice. Satan has been asking for you by name. Maybe he paused for a moment, Peter shaking in his sandals. But then the Lord adds these words, "But I have prayed for you that your faith would not fail." So yeah, the devil may come asking, but Jesus is going to answer the door. Okay, so don't worry about it. Jesus is way more powerful.
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2: 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For the past 54 years, I have been and will always be a Jesus freak.
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0: Now we shift gears in the story as we come to Acts chapter 20. As I said, Paul is saying goodbye to these leaders. And so let's pick it up, Acts 20, verse 17. When we landed at Miletus, he sent a message to the elders of the church of Ephesus, asking them to come and meet him. When they arrived, he declared, "You know, from the day I set foot in this province of Asia until now, I have done the Lord's work humbly and with many tears. I have endured the trials that came to me from the plots of the Jews. I never shrank back from telling you what you needed to hear, either publicly or in your homes. I have had one message for Jews and Greeks alike, the necessity of repenting from sin and turning to God and having faith in our Lord Jesus Christ. Now I am bound by the Spirit to go to Jerusalem. I don't know what awaits me except that the Holy Spirit tells me in city after city that jail and suffering lay ahead. None of these things move me, nor do I count my life dear to myself, so that I may finish my race with joy and the ministry which I received from the Lord Jesus to testify to the gospel of the grace of God." Wow. Five categories Paul identifies that we are in, things that we're doing. First of all, Paul compares himself to a runner in a race. "So I want to finish this race," he says, "with joy." This was a favorite analogy of the apostle, the idea of running a race. He used it many times in his writings. For instance, over in 1 Corinthians 9:24, he reminded us that we must run to win in the race of life. He said, "In a race, everyone runs, but only one person gets a prize. You should run in such a way that you will win." Run to win. Run for first place, not for honorable mention. You know, in schools today or in athletic events, they'll give participation trophies. This is not good. There's winners and losers in a race. And there's winners and losers in the race of life. And we should go for the gold. Silver's good, so's bronze. But definitely give it your best effort. Run that race to win. Then he also warns us about getting off track in the race of life when he writes to the believers in Galatia. In Galatians 5:7, he says, "You guys were running a good race. Who cut in on you from obeying the truth?" So, you know, when we're running this race, try to run with people that have the same passion that you have. Let me put it another way. Hang around with godly people and do godly things. Don't hang around with ungodly people, which will lead you to do ungodly things. Psalm 1 says, "Happy is the man that does not walk in the counsel of the ungodly, or stand in the way of sinners, or sit in the seat of the scornful, but his delight is in God's word." So there are godless people, scornful people, people that will slow you down in the race of life. So it's a good thing to periodically evaluate relationships you're engaged in. Is it a wing or is it a weight? Does it help you go faster like a wing, or does it slow you down like a weight? So don't let someone else cut in on you. Paul also warns in Philippians 3 about looking back in the race of life. You know, you got to look forward. It's a bad idea to look over your shoulder. That half of a second could cost you the race. You know, when you're driving down the freeway, and have you ever noticed that if there's a cop, a CHP, driving ahead of you, you always slow down. No one wants to pass the CHP, right? And even if they're under the speed limit, you go under the speed limit. If they slow down to 20, we'll all slow down to 20, right? Sometimes I think they do that just to mess with us. I wonder if I go slower, if they'll all go slower. But the problem is sometimes if you're driving and you look in your rearview mirror and you see a police officer driving behind you, you get focused on that and you're not paying attention to where you're going. In the race of life, you got to always be looking forward and not looking backwards. Because the first step to going back is looking back. Remember, Jesus said, remember Lot's wife. Three words. Remember Lot's wife. Why should I remember Lot's wife? Because after she was delivered by the angel of the Lord from Sodom and Gomorrah, Lot's wife, along with Lot and their children, were warned, don't look back. And she deliberately looked back and she turned into a pillar of salt. Jesus said, no man having put his hand to the plow and looking back is fit for the kingdom of God. So in the race of life, keep looking forward, not looking backwards. And then Paul says, I want to finish this race with joy in verse 23. I love that. Not just finish the race with joy. I have never felt joy when I'm running. I've only felt pain. But he goes, I want to finish this with joy. So I've been running this race for over 50 years now. And I'm going to tell you a little secret. It is a joyful thing to serve God. I love it. Don't lose your joy. After he sinned, David said in Psalm 51, a psalm of confession, restore unto me the joy of my salvation, and then sinners will be converted to you. Isaiah 55 says, you shall go out with joy, you'll be led forth with peace, and the mountains and the hills will break forth before you into singing, and all the trees of the field will clap their hands. And then we're also told in Nehemiah 8:10, the joy of the Lord is your strength. Paul says, I want to finish this with joy. Do you have joy? Do other people see that joy in your life? It's really important. Paul also points out that as we run the race of life, we need to play by the rules. He says in 1 Corinthians 9:27, I run straight to the goal with purpose in every step. I discipline my body like an athlete, training it to do what it should. Otherwise, my fear is after I preach to others, I'd be a hypocrite and I would be disqualified. So when you enter into a race, or whatever it is, there's rules. These are the rules. Do you agree to play by the rules? Yes. I read about one guy that entered a marathon and he agreed to play by the rules. And they noticed that when the race was coming to a close, this guy comes across the finish line. No sweat. He was just acting like he had not done anything. And he won the bronze and someone complained and they found out the guy had started the race, ran through the forest, got on a bus, went to the place where the race ended, got off the bus, and then ran across the finish line. Needless to say, he was disqualified. So we got to play by God's rules. That's the way to do it. And we want to run all the way because it's not just starting this race well, it's finishing this race well. I have found the best way to run well in the race of life is to have a good motivation. Why am I doing it? What is my objective? And the author of Hebrews tells us the secret. He says, we're surrounded by a great cloud of witnesses, so let's lay aside the weight and the sin that so easily besets us and run with endurance a race that is set before us, looking unto Jesus, the author and finisher of our faith, who for the joy that was set before him endured the cross, despising the shame, and now is set down at the right hand of God. So that's how you look to Jesus. I don't run this race for people. I don't run it for applause. I don't run it for likes on my social media. I don't run it for any of those things. I started it this way, and I hope to end it this way. I'm doing it for Jesus, and that's what will keep you going no matter what you're facing.

0: great encouragement to keep us going in our Christian life. Pastor Greg Laurie with our studies in Acts chapters 19 and 20 today here on A New Beginning. Given the sacrifice of Jesus on the cross, as Pastor Greg said, it's what motivated Jesus to keep going. Given that, how have you responded? Because of what Jesus did, he extends his free gift of eternal life to each of us. Have you accepted that gift? Pastor Greg, someone can enter into that kind of relationship today, can't they?
1: They can, and it's so simple. And I think because it's so simple, people think, oh, it can't be that easy. Well, look, Jesus did all the heavy lifting. He carried the cross for you. He died on that cross that he carried. This isn't about what you do. It's about what he's done. But here's what the Bible says. Whoever will call upon the name of the Lord will be saved. So let's just say that you're caught in a riptide out in the ocean and you need help. And there's a lifeguard at the stand and they see you. You've got to call out to them and let them know you need saving. And the same is true when it comes to eternal life. Jesus is ready to save you. Will you call out to him? You say, well, okay, how do I do that? You do it through prayer. And prayer is just talking to God. So listen, I'd like to lead you in a simple prayer. And if you pray this prayer after me, I believe God will hear it and answer it, and Christ will come to live inside of you. Thousands of people have prayed a prayer like this over the years that we've been doing this radio broadcast and have seen their life change. There's no power or magic in a prayer. It's all about your commitment to Christ. But this is a way to call on the name of the Lord in this prayer. So if you want Jesus to come into your life and forgive you of your sin, if you want to know that you'll go to heaven when you die, if you want to fill that big hole in your heart, just pray this prayer after me. You could pray it out loud if you like. Pray it in the quietness of your heart, but pray these words if you would. Lord Jesus, I know that I'm a sinner, but I know that you're the Savior who died on the cross for my sin. I am sorry for my sin, and I turn from it now. And I choose to follow you from this moment forward. Be my Savior and my Lord. Be my God and my friend. Thanks for hearing this prayer and answering this prayer. In Jesus' name I pray. Amen. Listen, if you just prayed that prayer, I want you to know that God has heard you and has answered it. The Bible says, these things we write to you that believe on the name of the Son of God, that you may know that you have eternal life, that you may know. It's yours now. God has given it to you because it's the gift of eternal life through Jesus Christ, our Lord. Congratulations and welcome to the family of God.
0: Yeah, that's right. And listen, we want to help you get started in this new relationship with the Lord. 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You know, Pastor Greg, there are times when we have the privilege of praying with someone to accept Christ.
1: Yes.
0: And when that happens, you know, we really want to give them something to follow up.
1: Yeah.
0: And obviously, a Bible is a great option, the best option. And you have a new book, What Every Growing Christian Needs to Know. It kind of sounds like that would be a great introduction to the Christian life.
1: Yeah, I think so, Dave. I think it'd be very helpful because, you know, you wonder, where do I go now? You know, when I became a Christian at the age of 17, no one gave me anything. They didn't give me a Bible. They didn't say, Greg, you need to start going to church now. And the school bell rang because it happened on my high school campus. And I literally had no idea what to do next. And thank God, a guy I didn't know from Adam's House Cat, And I don't know that Adam had a house cat, but it's an expression. Anyway, this guy named Mark comes up to me. He introduces himself. He takes me to church, and effectively he started to disciple me. That was so important. But I want to help other people sort of be like Mark was to me. And this is a resource you could put in the hands of a new believer. In fact, you could go through it with them and it would be helpful to you as well. You could break things down and explain it. You could start a little small group and invite new believers over to it. But this is something that will be a blessing to them because, you know, when I read a book, I'm not trying to impress anyone, Dave. I'm not some prolific author. I speak in a very plain, understandable way. And by the way, that's intentional. I heard one great Bible preacher from days gone by who said the objective of preaching is to get the cookies on the bottom shelf where the kids can get to them. So I try to do that. I use humor. I use illustration. I try to write in a language, in a way of speaking that people understand because I just want them to internalize these truths. You know, and I have to say that the Bible says of Jesus, the common people heard him gladly. He wasn't trying to impress the Pharisees and the Sadducees and the religious elite of the day. In fact, he had some pretty scathing words for them. He was trying to communicate with the regular folk out there who just wanted to get closer to God. So if you want to learn more about how to get the most out of your Bible study and how to pray more effectively and how to share your faith in a way that you'll see results, then you want to order a copy of this new book, What Every Growing Christian Needs to Know.
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3: Joshua 1 and 9 reminds us, be strong and courageous, for the Lord your God is with you wherever you go. Not sure what you're going through, but know that success is not final. Failure is not fatal. It's the courage to continue that counts. Victory and defeat are temporary. Resilience is eternal. And as Christians, we're called to keep going, knowing God walks with us through every victory and setback. Courage comes from trusting in his presence for the victory.
4: He's a pastor, author, and nationally recognized marriage expert. So, does he have any regrets? If I could do it all over again. Christian leaders share the most important lessons of their lives. What's the biggest regret that nags at Dr. Bob Moeller?
5: I think the regret that haunts me is quitting something when God had not given me permission to quit. And as a result, bringing an impact on my family in so many ways, emotionally, financially, geographically, in a number of things that just caused an enormous disruption and a series of painful consequences. And while I could justify, you know, the decision at the time in my own mind, I had not taken into consideration its impact on others, and particularly my own family. And I suppose if there's one thing I would redo, relive, and certainly do differently, it would be to reverse that one decision. It truly taught me in a way that I've never been able to forget how our decisions do impact the lives of other people. But when we pull back and really consider that we're to prefer others above ourselves, or to love others, or to serve others, to look to the interests of others, not just ourselves, you realize that, well, before I make this decision, I really, really need to consider who and how it's going to impact others. That's something, if I had to do over, I'd certainly do differently.
4: Dr. Bob Moeller of For Keeps Ministries. This has been a production of Moody Radio, a ministry of Moody Bible Institute, based on the book, If I Could Do It All Over Again.
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8: 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Generally clear out there tonight, our low at 65, and a tranquil go of it Friday, Saturday too. Friday's high 75. We warm to the low to mid 80s Saturday afternoon. Dry weather Sunday. I'm staff meteorologist Jennifer Naramore for 90.1 FM, Moody Radio.
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13: 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Today, Tim Keller explains why that kind of assurance can never come from within ourselves and how God provides it in part through the community of his church.
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13: 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We'll return to Dr. Keller's teaching in just a moment. But first, I want you to know about a brand new book available this month. 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In it, they explore some of our culture's most prominent narratives about topics like identity, freedom, happiness, and progress, unmasking how these narratives shape our lives. 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
14: Verse 19. Consequently, says Paul, consequently, therefore, you are no longer foreigners and aliens, but fellow citizens with God's people and members of God's household, built on the foundation of the apostles and the prophets, with Christ Jesus himself as the chief cornerstone. In him the whole building is joined together and rises to become a holy temple in the Lord. And in him you too are being built together to become a dwelling in which God lives by his Spirit. 81% agree to this. A person should reach his or her own religious beliefs apart from any church, any synagogue, or any religious institution. Okay, a person should reach his or her own religious beliefs apart from any church, synagogue, or religious institution. You should do it yourself. Does that make sense to you? Come on, admit it. It does. Admit it. You're not the 19% that said no. And yet, do you think they would agree to this statement? A person should reach his or her own medical treatment. Just decide his or her own medical treatment without any references to doctors, hospitals, medicine, medical institutions at all. Would they agree to that? You know, of course not. Why? Because it would be stupid to ignore medical institutions where the accumulated wisdom of ages and ages of medical research and medical practice, you see, in a medical institution, all that wisdom is embodied and maintained. That's why you need a medical institution. And yet people have the audacity to say, when it comes to spiritual things and religious things, you should arrive at your own beliefs apart from the church, the synagogue, the religious institutions. Are you kidding? You're kidding, right? What makes you think that you can ignore the greater whole of what the church says, the thousands of years of wisdom embodied in religious communities, any more than you can afford to ignore the medical wisdom embodied in medical institutions? It just doesn't work. When you say, my own feelings, my own conscience should tell me what's right and wrong for me. Or, let's go one step further, another way to say it, some of you may have heard, because in the morning service I put it this way. One of the problems with looking at your own feelings to decide what your authority is, what is right and wrong for you, is that your feelings contradict. They contradict. Be honest. They contradict not only from day to day and year to year, sometimes they contradict on the spot. You know, I mean, I want to be loved, but I want to be completely independent. A lot of you have had a tremendous amount of trouble because both of those things are fundamental desires in the human heart now. I want love. I want to be loved, but I want to be totally independent. I don't want, you know, don't fence me in. Which one of those desires are you going to follow? Because the fact is they're on a head-on collision. I want love. I want to be independent. Follow my feelings, which one's right? And as I was saying this morning, I want to be thin and I want to eat ice cream. They're both real desires. And those two desires are down in my soul, with their hands locked around each other's throats, each trying to strangle the other one. They hate each other, those two desires. Each one knows that this soul is not big enough for the both of us. And it isn't. But neither one can seem to kill the other one. I've been waiting. If one could kill the other one, everything would be fine, but they can't. Because they're both my desires, they're both my passions, you know? I want to be physically fit and I want to eat everything in sight. I want to be loved by everybody, but I want to be completely unaccountable. I want to be independent. I want to be able to call my own shots. You see, it's only by the accumulated wisdom of religious institutions. Here, I'm not even arguing for Christianity for the minute. I'm just talking about religion. It is absolutely ridiculous and silly to think that you are a freestanding building. You are not. You are nothing but a building block. You've got to be part of the whole. All by yourself, you don't work. You have to get you need an authority bigger than just your own individual feelings. You need a cause to live for bigger than just your own individual cause and your own happiness. One more thing. one more way in which I'm trying to show you that you're spiritually incomplete. That's what it means when it says we're part of, we're living stones in a temple. You're spiritually incomplete all by yourself. I said you need a cause greater than yourself, and you need a what? You need authority greater than yourself. You also need validation from outside yourself. Now, I'll be brief again on this, because this actually would dovetail with the sermon from a couple weeks ago and another services on nakedness, just for those of you who might have heard about it or heard it. I can never get my 9-year-old at night, who always kicks his covers off, to put his covers on himself. He always comes and asks me to cover him. He said, Daddy, I want you to put my covers back on at 2 a.m. in the morning. All right. I go and I cover him. And every night I say, can't you do it yourself? And he says, I love it so much when you do it. My 16-year-old says, you know, when I'm married, are you still going to be able to tuck me in? So why? He says, oh, it just feels so good to have somebody else come in and put me into bed and cover me up and to keep me from being cold. I say, you can do it yourself. Now, I really think on a physical level, that is actually a mirror of something we all know at a spiritual level. You cannot tell yourself that you're all right. You look at all the flaws. You know, you can't withdraw your life. What you have written in your life, you have written. There's no erasing it. It's out there. There's no way to get it back. You can't withdraw your life. It can't be done. And there's lots of things in your life that you regret. A lot of them. There's lots of things that you're even afraid to let people see because of how bad you feel about them. All right? How will you ever feel that you're okay? How will you ever feel that you're all right? The individualists of the Western culture say only you can decide what your standards are. Only you can decide whether you're all right or not. Only you can authenticate yourself. It doesn't work. You cannot look at that record and say, in spite of all these things that I've done, in spite of how I screwed him over there, in spite of the way in which I broke that promise, in spite of the fact that nobody knows how dishonest I was, in spite of all these things, I'm really okay. You will never believe it. Never. You've got to have somebody else cover you. You've got to have somebody else. Somebody's got to come and say, I see it. I see what you are. I see what you've done. I see your pluses and your minuses. I see all this stuff. And you know what? I love you. I love you. I love you. I admire you. You're all right. You're okay. And they pat you on the back or they give you a hug depending on whether they're male or female. And then what? You feel what? You feel like somebody's tucking me in, somebody's covering me. The fact is that you cannot validate yourself. You can't do it. You've got to find somebody else who you admire and who you respect, and they have to do it. And that, of course, remember I said, that's just at the human level. Ultimately, what the Bible says we've got to have is to have God know us and love us. You know, the great problem that all human beings have is that we believe that we can be known or we can be loved, but we can't be both. We believe if somebody's going to love us, we've got to hide what we really are. If somebody's going to know us, they're probably going to find out what's wrong with us, and so they're just going to head in the other direction. So the best thing we can do is sort of cover up and put on a good front and let people see the best and hope that they like us. But what we want more than anything, is to actually have somebody look at us all the way to the bottom and see all those things that we're ashamed of. All those things we're most afraid makes us fundamentally and completely and finally unlovable. We need to have somebody look at all those things and say, I love you anyway. We need that. The only person that can do it is God. It's really the person that you most want to look at you and know you and love you. He's the only one that can do it, ultimately and finally. Don't you see? All by yourself. You're just a building block. You put yourself into this great temple, this great building, this great architectural wonder, and you're a marvel. But you just lay there on the grass, and what are you? You're a lump of stone. You're shaped, and of course you'll look beautiful when you're put in there alongside of the other stones that complement you. Then you're part of a glorious whole. Otherwise, all by yourself, you probably can't even stand up. You are not meant to stand on your own.
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14: Now, the only other thing I want to point out, and would you see that? Do you understand that? Before I move on, where are you built in to other people? I mean built in. The bigger our church gets, the easier it's going to be to come and taste test. You see? It's going to be like in those malls, you know, where people come out and say, here, taste test this. And it's very easy to come on in. And I know many of you get a great deal of inspiration help from coming, singing, listening to teaching and so forth. My question is, do you see yourself, though, as a stone that needs to be built in, needs to be cemented in, needs to be part of a whole? Many of you are acting as if you're individuals. The church is not a drop-in center. It's not a Weight Watchers Club. Like I said, it's a new humanity. Have you been glued into something like that? Now, having said all that, well, you know, here I am kind of laying on you. I know how many of you have been burned. I mean, I sometimes think that people move to New York in order to stay freestanding stones. Because you've been bothered, you've been burned other places, you've been parts of families, maybe you've been parts of churches, you've been parts of clans that were oppressive. Of course there are oppressive ones. But the alternative, the life-giving, healing alternative is not to be all by yourself. We're so doggone lonely because we weren't built to be this way. Don't forget, when God originally, according to the Bible, when God originally invented human beings, he invented Adam. Now, Adam had his perfect relationship with God. No sin in his life. Wonderful prayer times, probably. In other words, when he said, Lord, I need to speak to you, the Lord actually showed up, you know, visibly like that. I mean, there's service. He walked with God in the cool of the day. And yet, God looks at him and says, it is not good for what? You know, all through the early verses of Genesis, everything that God makes, he says, it is good. That's the word benediction. Diction, of course, means word. Benediction means the good word. Everything he made the stars and it was good. He made the sun and it was good. He made the sea and it was good. He made the animals and he made the grass and it was good. He made man and it was good. But then suddenly, this is before the fall, before sin enters the world. Suddenly there's not a benediction, there's a malediction, meaning the bad word. Suddenly God looks at Adam and says, it is not good for man to be alone. Let me tell you something. If loneliness was a burden for a guy who had no sin, how much more of a burden is it going to be for us? Well, you say, you know, if there wasn't sin in the world, I wouldn't be as lonely. I don't trust people. That's the problem. I don't trust these sinners. Well, you know, you're a sinner too. Don't forget that. It's very, very, very frightening to open yourself up. But you're never, ever going to actually get what you're built for, and that is to be built into a bigger whole, unless you're willing to make yourself vulnerable. It's the only way. Now, last thing. Having said that, you know, are you built into something? I know that it's one of those things like, look, vulnerability is hard, but invulnerability is harder. Opening yourself to other people. Letting them see who you are. If you're a Christian, going to other Christians and saying, I really need someone to be accountable to me and me to them. I need to get closer to people. I mean, opening yourself, making yourself vulnerable is very hard, but not making yourself vulnerable is harder. Remember that C.S. Lewis quote? He says, if you don't want your heart to be broken, don't give it to anybody, and then it'll become unbreakable, impenetrable, irredeemable. See? You don't want your heart to be broken? Then it'll be become unbreakable and hard. They're the only two alternatives. You are not built to stand on your own. You're built for friendship. You're built for fellowship. You're built for being in a church. You're built for to have people know who you are, to look at you all the way to the bottom, other Christians, and you to look at them. You're built for all this. Okay, now, all I can do to close here is to not try to show you the rest of this particular metaphor, but just show you the dimensions. What's beautiful about the whole picture is it says, you are no longer foreigners, you are members of God's household, built on the foundation of the apostles and prophets, with Jesus himself being the chief cornerstone. In him, the whole building is joined together and rises. Well, here, let me just show you what all this means. If the church is a temple and you are stones, living stones, first of all, living stones have to be hewn out of the quarry. How do you become a building block? Somebody's got to cut you out, and that's conversion. That's conversion. What makes you buildable, what makes you buildable into the, somebody has to cut you out, and conversion makes you distinct. So that when Christians get together, they've been hewn at the quarry through the experience of conversion. We'll talk about that next week. And so when you get together, you fit. You know, at the quarry, they build, they bring the stones out. The temple in the Old Testament, all the stones were shaped at the quarry. When they brought the stones out, they made them into perfect squares so that when they got to the temple site, the temple was built up in silence. There was no sound of a hammer. There was no sounds of drills or anything like that, because when the stones got there, they fit. Conversion, the experience of the new birth, makes you into a stone that fits in with other living stones. Secondly, the stones have got to be laid on a foundation, and the foundation is the apostles and prophets, which we're going to look at later, and that means the truth. The Word of God, the Bible, the words of the apostles and prophets. If you do not have that in common, you can't have this incredible unity. One of the reasons why Christians can get together and have a tremendous unity, that we can get along, we can open ourselves to each other, and when we have a fight, we can reconcile with each other, is because we're under the authority of the Word, or we should say, to use the metaphor, we're built on the authority of the Word of God. If you do not have, if a group of people does not have a consensus that the Word of God, the Bible, is the supreme authority for them individually, they can't have this incredible community and incredible unity. You know that. If you can't agree on what the Bible says, you're never going to be able to agree on how to use your sexuality. If you're not underneath the Bible, there are going to be times in which you need to reconcile and forgive each other, and unless you both acknowledge the authority of the Word of God, you'll never do such a hard thing. Therefore, these stones, not only do they have to be hewn out of the quarry, but then they have to be built on the foundation, and then it says they have to be joined together. And so you have conversion, you've got the foundation of the Word of God, and then you've got the one anothering and the gifts of the Spirit which bind us together, and we're going to look at all that. But what's lovely and beautiful about this is the Bible shows us that the church is like a building. You are living stones. If you come to Jesus, you become a living stone, which means you'll find other people that you can fit with because of your common experience in Christ. There'll be people that you'll get along with you never thought you'd get along with before. People who can you can be vulnerable to, who can look at you, and who can love you and can mediate some of that redeeming love and grace of Jesus Christ. That's all in the text. And we'll spend the next couple of weeks looking that over. Let me just ask you this here. Two things. Number one, think about our church. Think about Redeemer. Many of you are part of it. Many of you are guests or visitors. Many of you just, you know, show up and you're part of other churches, and that's all fine. But think about the church that you're part of if you're a Christian. What is the energy directing it? Is it really just the fact that it's great to have a whole lot of other people who are about my age? That's why I go. Is the energy that's directing it the fact that, oh, it's there's better public communication and better music than other churches? Is that the energy directing it? Or is it that we're living stones and in the midst of us is the Spirit of God Himself, the presence of God Himself, and that's the thing that's building the temple up? And one other last question. Look at yourself. It's not good for man or woman to be alone. Have you become ready to commit yourself and give up the independence, of course, to get the love? You can't have love and have utter independence. In so many of your cases, dear friends, your autonomy is destroying your freedom. Come to Him, the living stone, chosen by God and precious to Him. And you also, like living stones, are being built up into a spiritual house to be a holy priesthood. For the Bible says, I lay a stone in Zion, a chosen and precious cornerstone, and the one who trusts in Him, don't be afraid, will never be put to shame. Let's pray. Our Father, we pray that tonight and the next couple of weeks we'll think more about what You want the church to be. Not just our church, but the church. I pray that You would help us to see that on the basis of the gospel and on the basis of what the Bible says we are in Christ, we've got an ability for a unity and an ability for solidarity that is really available nowhere else. Would You help us to see what these great promises are? Would You help us to have the wisdom to appropriate them? Would You give us the humility to repent where we are really avoiding the commitments and the covenants that are necessary to partake in all this? We pray, Lord, that You would make us Your church, which really is only to pray, oh, make us as happy as You are, Father, Son, and Holy Spirit, because You know one another, You love one another, You submit to one another, You serve one another. Make us like You. Make us one even as You are one. It's in Jesus' name we pray. Amen.
13: 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Today's sermon was preached in 1993. The sermons you hear on Gospel and Life Radio were preached from 1989 to 2017 while Dr. Keller was senior pastor at Redeemer Presbyterian Church. Join us tomorrow as Tim Keller continues his series of teachings from the book of Ephesians. That's right here on Gospel and Life.

0: Courage is not a lack of fear. Courage is doing the right thing, even when we're afraid. This is Today in the Word, Moody Bible Institute's daily devotional. I'm Donna Leland. We see courage on display in Ezra 3, when the people came together as one, built an altar, and began offering sacrifices, despite their fear. The chapter opens with the notice that the seventh month came and the Israelites had settled in their towns. The seventh month, or Tishri, September through October, plays a particular important role in Israel's calendar. This is when Israel was to celebrate the new year, the Feast of Trumpets, the Day of Atonement, and the Festival of Tabernacles. This is also the month Solomon dedicated the first temple. The returnees wasted no time in getting started on the most important feature of the rebuilt temple, the altar. They made every effort to avoid the sins that had caused the Lord to expel them from the land. They were off to a good start, paying close attention to what God revealed in Exodus 27:1-8. Today in the Word, we read in Ezra 3:3 that they built the altar on its foundation and sacrificed burnt offerings on it to the Lord, both the morning and evening sacrifices. This is consistent with what God commanded through Moses in Numbers 28. Despite their fear, God's people demonstrated courage in keeping the Lord's commands and following the instructions He had given them so many centuries ago. May we demonstrate that same faithfulness over fear. Today in the Word is a production of Moody Radio, a ministry of Moody Bible Institute. 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
2: The Bible says, so Elijah went. This is a very small phrase, but it has important implications. Because the implication here is that Elijah did not just consider the Word of God. He did not marinate on the Word of God. He didn't just draw out a plan or pray about it. Over the time, I've discovered that some people learn enough to make a change but never take the first step. But there came a time where Elijah had to do what you and I have to do. He had to take a step of action. So Elijah went.
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0: Open your Bible, and you might not automatically turn to the book of Ezra. But this Old Testament book has important lessons for us today. Ezra reminds us that God always keeps His promises, and He always gives us more than we deserve. Join today.

0: Jesus. Amen. And let it be. And please continue to pray for Cher. Thank you.
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1: 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Generally clear out there tonight, our low at 65, and a tranquil go of it Friday, Saturday too. Friday's high 75, we warm to the low to mid 80s Saturday afternoon, dry weather Sunday. I'm staff meteorologist Jennifer Naramore for 90.1 FM, Moody Radio.
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4: 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Hi, I'm Rob West of Faith and Finance Live, inviting you to pray with me for our approaching fall share event. 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Thank you for praying, and keep praying for share.
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In Psalm 136, verse 1, the Bible says, "Give thanks to the Lord, for he is good, for his steadfast love endures forever."

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6: 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I'm Chris Fabry. 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
2: Oswald Chambers said, "Prayer does not fit us for the greater work. Prayer is the greater work." Hi, friends. This is Janet Parshall, host of In the Market with Janet Parshall. And as you know, our fall share event is nearly here. So let's pray. Lord, we invite you to work in a mighty way at share. We want the unstoppable gospel to be heard loud and clear every day on Moody Radio. So we thank you in advance for what you will do. Amen. Thank you, friends, for praying. But don't stop. Keep praying for share. And thank you so much.
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This is Moody Radio. In 1 Peter chapter 5, the Bible says, we are to cast all our anxieties on God. Why? Because He cares for us.

0: It's Crazy Money Day. Hi, I'm Chuck Bentley with My Money Life from Crown. An online story reminds me that money itself cannot solve man's problems. A homeless man named Ted was featured in a 2005 documentary. Filmmakers gave him $100,000, offered free financial coaching, and followed his journey with cameras. At first, life seemed to be turning around for Ted. He moved out from under a bridge into a motel, then into an apartment. From all outward appearances, he seemed to have gained stability and hope. But as the months passed, Ted stopped listening to the financial experts trying to help him. Gradually, the money disappeared. 6 months later, the money was gone, along with his apartment. He ended up living back where he started, under the bridge. It's a sobering reminder that money can create opportunity, but it can't create wisdom. Lasting financial change comes from developing new habits, embracing wise counsel, and learning to manage what God has entrusted to us. God's financial principles are not merely ideas to admire. They're practices given for our good. 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When our habits change, our future can too. 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
2: 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Generally clear out there tonight, our low at 65, and a tranquil go of it Friday, Saturday too. Friday's high 75, we warm to the low to mid 80s Saturday afternoon, dry weather Sunday. I'm staff meteorologist Jennifer Naramore for 90.1 FM, Moody Radio.
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0: Torrin Wells, Breathe On It on Moody Radio. Hi, it's Bill Meyer with a Christian artist update. Jamie McDonald has released a new single called Roots. She says it was inspired by Mary's story in the show The Chosen. You can learn more about it on Jamie's Instagram.
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8: The Unstoppable Gospel offers light in dark times. I'm Carl Claussen, inviting you to pray with me that the light of Jesus would be seen in our upcoming Fall Share event. Lord, you're the light of the world. We pray that many would find you as Savior, even in the middle of share. We want you to be glorified, Jesus. Amen, and let it be. And please continue to pray for share. Thank you.
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In Romans chapter 5, the Bible says, "We glory in our sufferings because we know that suffering produces perseverance, perseverance, character, and character, hope."

0: This is FEBC Today with Ed Cannon, the president of the Far East Broadcasting Company. Ed, today is 9/11, an important day of remembrance.
1: Wayne, everybody remembers where they were and what they were doing on that horrible day. I was in London and failed to get back to the United States because of the airlines being shut down for well over a week.
2: Wow.
1: It's interesting, though, the effect that 9/11 had on the United States. As you'll recall, everyone was patriotic. Mm-hmm. Everyone was singing God Bless America. It was a time, I think, that there was an openness in the country to turn to God, to say, we don't know how to deal with these kinds of situations. And in a way, I wish upon the celebration of that date, we could have a similar feeling and mm-hmm. turn back to God.
2: Yeah.
1: So let's use this day, Wayne, to remember what God has done for our country, what God did on that horrible day to turn people's face to Him, and perhaps pray that God would once again remind us that it is He who protects us. It's He that takes care of us.
2: Yeah.
1: You'll recall on that day at Moody Radio, there were many people talking about Psalm 91, which is absolutely one of my favorites. He who dwells in the shelter of the Most High will rest in the shadow of the Almighty. You will not fear the terror of night, nor the arrow that flies by day, nor the pestilence that stalks in the darkness. 1,000 may fall at your side, 10,000 at your right hand, but it will not come near you. If you make the Most High your dwelling, even the Lord who is my refuge, then no harm shall befall you. No disaster will come near your tent, for He commands His angels concerning you to guard you in all your ways.
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3: 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Generally clear out there tonight, our low at 65, and a tranquil go of it Friday, Saturday too. Friday's high 75. We warm to the low to mid 80s Saturday afternoon. Dry weather Sunday. I'm staff meteorologist Jennifer Naramore for 90.1 FM Moody Radio.
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0: On the night you're falling all to pieces, you can bring your lonely heart to Jesus. What if I told you that I believe it?
1: For King and Country on Moody Radio. Hi, this is Bill Meyer with some food for thought from Christian artist and pastor Torrin Wells. He says, we spend so much time asking God to change our circumstances, but often He wants to use our circumstances to change us. Walking with God means trusting His process, even when it feels like a detour.
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8: In Matthew 7, 8, Jesus said, everyone who asks receives. Hi, I'm Rob West of Faith and Finance Live, inviting you to pray with me for our approaching fall share event. Heavenly Father, you know our needs. As we gather for share, we pray that you would touch many hearts and meet our needs. 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In Jesus' name, amen. Thank you for praying. And keep praying for share.
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0: Scripture never promised that things would get easier before Jesus returns. 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Christians shouldn't be shocked by a darkening culture. 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
1: I believe God has called some of you to make an influence on children, and some of you to make an influence on business leaders, and some of you to make an influence on your extended relatives. And you have 200 people in your extended family that do not know God, but your heart is not on fire enough to touch them. And they desperately need God, and you're the missionary to that extended family. And all that needs to happen is you have to want it bad enough. I believe that God is looking for people that want Him bad enough. It's about the glory of God, about the purposes of His kingdom, to say, "Here I am, Lord. I will not give up. Use me, Lord."
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5: 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I'm Chris Fabry. 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

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The prayer of a righteous person is powerful and effective.

0: The Holy Spirit does the work. We just pray and believe Him to do it and not give up.
1: Your life speaks to people more than you realize. Hi, I'm Mark Gothier with Crew and Making Your Life Count. Vicki Fox says sometimes the greatest witness is simply living out an authentic relationship with Jesus every day.
0: I took a girl that I worked with to work because her car broke down. So for 2 weeks, she and I were in the car together. And of course, she knew I was a Christian. And she was kind of inquisitive and she was asking a lot of questions. And so she didn't really go to church or anything.
1: Through simple conversations, faithful prayer, and everyday kindness, Vicki watched God draw people to Himself, not because of her perfect words, but because they saw something real in her life.
0: So I would just share as much as I could with her about that. And then I would really be praying for her. Well, years later, I saw her again, and she had gone to this church that I used to go to. And she said, "Vicki, I owe all this to you because I saw your life and I wanted what you have." And she got saved. Now she was in church and doing good. And another friend of mine that I worked with, she thought she was saved, but she really wasn't. And she sang in the choir and everything at church, but she really had no personal relationship with the Lord. So she just said, "Vicki, one day I just walked down to the altar right after choir, got saved." And she says, "I know that that's because, you know, I saw your relationship and I wanted what you have." The Holy Spirit does the work. We just pray and believe Him to do it and not give up.
1: You may never know how God is using your life to influence someone else. Keep loving people, keep praying, and trust the Holy Spirit to do what only He can do. Learn more at crew.org/life.
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3: 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Generally clear out there tonight, our low at 65, and a tranquil go of it Friday, Saturday too. Friday's high 75, we warm to the low to mid 80s Saturday afternoon, dry weather Sunday. I'm staff meteorologist Jennifer Naramore for 90.1 FM, Moody Radio.
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1: Jim Scudder here for today's Moment in Grace. 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Yet in Revelation 2:4, Jesus says, "They started strong, but lost sight of why they served." 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
5: Oswald Chambers said, "Prayer does not fit us for the greater work. Prayer is the greater work." Hi, friends. This is Janet Parshall, host of In the Market with Janet Parshall. And as you know, our fall share event is nearly here. So let's pray. Lord, we invite you to work in a mighty way at share. We want the unstoppable gospel to be heard loud and clear every day on Moody Radio. So we thank you in advance for what you will do. Amen. Thank you, friends, for praying. But don't stop. Keep praying for share. And thank you so much.
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0: That's Franny Cash on Moody Radio. Hey, have you ever sat with someone who talks and talks, but somehow never gets to the point? 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
1: Shalom, I'm Mitch Glazer, president of Chosen People Ministries. There are some pretty wacky names for athletic teams out there, the Biscuits, the Pretzels, the Banana Slugs. But have you ever noticed no one has taken the moniker, the Sheep? That's because sheep are not typically considered courageous or victorious. Sheep is the name the Lord gives us, though. Psalm 100 tells us, "Know that the Lord, He is God, we are His people, and the sheep of His pasture." Being called a sheep is not exactly flattering, but it's definitely on point. And in Psalm 23, we're given a greater glimpse into the unique relationship between the saving shepherd and his straying human sheep.
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4: The Unstoppable Gospel offers light in dark times. I'm Carl Clausen, inviting you to pray with me that the light of Jesus would be seen in our upcoming Fall Share event. Lord, You're the light of the world. We pray that many would find You as Savior, even in the middle of Share. We want You to be glorified, Jesus. Amen, and let it be. And please continue to pray for Share. Thank you.
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In 1 John 5, the Bible says, "This is the confidence we have in approaching God, that if we ask anything according to His will, He hears us."

0: This is Bible Q&A with John MacArthur, and I'm Denny Nugent with today's question about a woman spoken of only once in the whole of the New Testament. Her name is Phoebe, and in Romans 16:1, the Apostle Paul calls her a servant of the church. Now, John, what exactly does that phrase mean, servant of the church? Is that describing an office in the church, an office designed specifically for women like Phoebe?
1: Well, servant is the word diakonos, and it's a very sort of pedantic word. It's a very common word in the Greek language. It just means a servant, table waiter, somebody who waited on a table. It could refer to a man doing that. It could refer to a woman doing that in the common use of the word. Very generic word, not an official word. It's not servant with a capital S or deacon with a capital D. Just a servant of the church. That can be true of a man or a woman. Now, we know that apostles had a very official function and office in the purposes of God as the foundation to the church. We know that elders have a very official responsibility, that they are set apart, called by God, gifted, qualified, ordained, and they serve the role of leadership in the church. But when you come to deacons, there are several places that indicate to us that these are just folks who serve in the church. They could be men, they could be women. And in those lists of deacons that we read in the pastoral epistles, there's nothing that limits that role to men. I think it's as extensive as the service that people render, men or women.
0: All right, thanks, John. And thanks to you for tuning in today to Bible Q&A with John MacArthur, pastor, Bible teacher, and author of the MacArthur New Testament Commentary Series. 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
3: 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Generally clear out there tonight, our low at 65, and a tranquil go of it Friday, Saturday too. Friday's high 75. We warm to the low to mid 80s Saturday afternoon. Dry weather Sunday. I'm staff meteorologist Jennifer Naramore for 90.1 FM, Moody Radio.
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5: You and I, we might well imagine that if someone doesn't understand God's word having heard Bible teaching, that if someone does not come to faith having heard the gospel proclaimed, that if someone does not receive new life in Christ, if that doesn't take place, there must be something wrong with the teaching. But Paul says no. Paul says that's not the issue. That's not the reason.
6: Welcome to Encounter the Truth with Jonathan Griffiths. I'm Steve Hiller. Glad you're here. So Jonathan, if Paul is saying it is not the teaching, what is the issue then?
7: Well, in our passage today in 2 Corinthians chapter 4 and verse 4, Paul says this, "In their case, the God of this world has blinded the minds of unbelievers to keep them from seeing the light of the gospel of the glory of Christ." That's where he's going to take us. And he's going to say that there is a spiritual battle going on. And while we proclaim the gospel, while others make Jesus known, there is someone who wants to close minds and hearts and eyes to the truth of the gospel. And so whenever the good news is going out, we need to be praying that the Lord would work in the hearts of hearers such that he would open blind eyes and soften hearts so that people who have been blinded by the enemy might come to see the light of the glory of the gospel of Jesus Christ. So we need to be very, very prayerful about this. And let me say, if you're someone who's listening to this program, and maybe you've been listening for a while and you just can't make sense of it, you want to understand, but you feel like there's a barrier, let me invite you and let me encourage you, speak to the Lord about that. Pray about that and ask that the Lord might do something in your heart such that he might open your eyes, open your understanding, that you might come to see and receive what he has for you in his word, that you might come to know the Lord Jesus Christ personally. And I know the Lord would love to answer that prayer.
8: Amen. Well, let's continue to look at this as we open our Bibles together. As Jonathan said, we're in 2 Corinthians chapter 4, beginning a message called The Light of the Gospel. Here's Jonathan.
5: Imagine undertaking a great endeavor, getting partway through that endeavor, and wondering if indeed you can go on. Perhaps it's a journey of some kind, an expedition, maybe a bike ride over a long distance, a great hike, some great undertaking which you know from the outset will be strenuous and which seems to be taking everything out of you. You go a certain distance, you undertake a certain amount of strain, you expend a certain degree of energy, you face certain obstacles, and then you pause and you sit down and you reflect, can I continue? Can I go on? The journey thus far has been difficult. It has been demanding. There has been pain involved. It seems to have stressed you to your limit and perhaps beyond your limit, and you wonder if now is the time to turn back. To put it plainly, you are losing heart. Most great endeavors involve reaching some kind of a pain threshold and deciding whether to push through that threshold. Marathon runners know this perhaps better than anyone else. David Goggins, a retired Navy SEAL and a celebrated ultra-marathon runner, tells of his experience in running his first 100-mile ultra-marathon at the start of his running career. He recounts how by the time he reached the 70-mile mark, his kidneys were failing. He had developed stress fractures in his lower legs, and he had broken small bones in his feet. And by that point, and this is before he had really trained, the temptation to quit was overwhelming. But he decided in that moment to push through, to continue, and to finish the race despite all of his physical limitation. And for that, he became something of a legend, actually, in the running world. As we follow the Apostle Paul through 2 Corinthians, we sense that in his personal ministry and in his ministry to the Corinthians, he has reached a pain threshold and a moment of reckoning and a moment of decision. He has spoken of struggle, and he has spoken of strain, of difficulty, and of grief. We won't revisit the details of that narrative now, but we have seen in our study of 1 Corinthians and 2 Corinthians that Paul has faced opposition and heartache of various kinds at Corinth, and we know that his wider ministry around the Mediterranean rim has caused him plenty of suffering in other ways. Paul has felt the strain of it. He has despaired even of life itself at points, and no doubt the thought has occurred to him that it might be better at this point simply to quit. But here at the start of chapter 4, we see Paul sort of pick himself up and kind of dust himself off. We see him resolved to move forward in the ministry that God has called him to complete. At the end of chapter 3, you may remember, he pointed us to the sheer wonder of the work that God has called him to, that as he proclaims Christ, the Holy Spirit is at work in such a way that he and his hearers both behold the glory of the Lord and are transformed into the image of the Savior. Paul has remembered afresh the magnificence of the task to which he's been called. You will notice quite quickly that the imagery that dominates this section of the letter is that of glory and of light. That language is quite prevalent here. Paul has remembered that in his ministry, the glory of Jesus Christ is seen and the light of the gospel shines very brightly. Here at the start of chapter 4, he resolves to move forward in faith, to minister in the glow of that magnificent light. Verse 1. Therefore, having this ministry, such a ministry, by the mercy of God, we do not lose heart. He's not going to succumb to discouragement, though he has felt it. Through the mercy of God, mercy poured out at the cross of Calvary, mercy experienced by Paul in his life, mercy that you and I experience in ours, Paul knows that he has this ministry by that mercy, this ministry of glory and of revelation and of transformation. Paul doesn't deserve the privilege of this ministry. It has come to him by the mercy of God alone. And since he has this ministry through the kindness of God, not through any deserving of his own, he is resolved to move forward in the Lord's grace. Now as he picks himself up, dusts himself off, as he gets back on the trail, as he sets his face pointing toward the destination set him by God, Paul shares with us three features that are going to shape his ministry going forward. These features of his ministry flow from a maturity that has been forged in the flames of opposition and suffering and difficulty. They represent hard-won lessons. They reflect the outlook of wisdom shaped by experience and godly insight through the help of the Spirit. Having suffered so much, having considered the possibility of giving up under the sheer weight of the pressure, what will Paul's gospel ministry look like going forward as he serves in the radiant light of the gospel of Christ? What's going to mark out his ministry? First, it's going to be marked by a simple commitment, a simple commitment. As you will know, there has been something of a movement back towards simplicity in food and in nutrition and in diet. Food companies and restaurants speak of being honest and simple and real in their ingredients and in their production processes. A supermarket like Whole Foods has built its entire brand around this concept. Celebrity chef Jamie Oliver captured the spirit of this well when he said that, I quote, "Real food doesn't have ingredients. Real food is ingredients." Simplicity is king when it comes to nutrition. And in his own way, Paul is making a similar commitment when it comes to the spiritual diet of his ministry, that which he is feeding the Corinthians. His commitment is to give the Corinthians the unaltered, unadulterated Word of God in its simplicity, in its raw and authentic form. Notice this with me, verse 1 again. "Therefore, having this ministry by the mercy of God, we do not lose heart, but we have renounced disgraceful, underhanded ways. We refuse to practice cunning or to tamper with God's word, but by the open statement of the truth, we would commend ourselves to everyone's conscience in the sight of God." Now, we got to remember, of course, that Paul's preaching ministry was not always popular with all the Corinthians. Many were critical of both his substance and his style, and many were drawn to other teachers who frequently traveled through the region and made a splash, not to mention a good bit of cash, with their teaching. That was one of the sources of discouragement for the Apostle Paul in his ministry. And so you can imagine that Paul would have felt a certain amount of pressure to modify his message and to alter his style. When the criticisms came, the gossipy comments, he must have felt like something of a failure, at least some of the time. But he's remembered the glory of the exercise, end of chapter 3, that when he opens up the Word of God in the power of the Holy Spirit, he and his hearers, verse 18 of chapter 3, with unveiled face, beholding the glory of the Lord, are being transformed into that same image from one degree of glory to another. In his ministry of the Word, when he proclaims Christ from the pages of Scripture, something very wonderful happens. And so Paul has decided not to veer from that exercise. He has decided not to depart from the proclamation of the unadulterated Word of God, the proclamation of Christ from the Scriptures. If the glory of God is seen in the preaching of the Word of God, then Paul doesn't want to move away from doing that very thing in its simplicity and in its authenticity. Although there might be a sense of pressure to modify the message, to manipulate it, to make it seem more enticing, perhaps to sidestep some of the more challenging elements of the message, like the discussion of sin and of judgment and of hell, to soften some of the requirements of repentance and faith and discipleship toward Christ, Paul has decided not to do any of that. No, in his heart, he has renounced disgraceful and underhanded ways. And of course, in the ministry landscape, there are plenty of examples of those who practice disgraceful and underhanded ways, people who manipulate the message of the Bible in order to manipulate people, in order to gain popularity, in order to pursue a personal agenda. We see that perhaps most obviously today with the health and wealth teachers, the prosperity teachers who make false promises to needy people, promises of material abundance and of physical health, promises that the Bible does not make for us this side of heaven, but promises that serve the personal agendas of the teachers very well indeed. But Paul won't do anything like that. He refuses to practice cunning, to tamper with the Word of God. He will not do it. Rather, by contrast, by the open statement of the truth, that is, by simply saying what the Bible says, by opening up the Word of God so that its meaning is clearly understood, Paul and his associates would commend themselves to everyone's conscience in the sight of God. That is, they feel confident that the Corinthians and others will see that they have been transparent and honest and straightforward in their handling of Scripture. To put it simply, they have been careful in their interpretation of the text, meticulous in their exegesis of Scripture, faithful in their unfolding of its meaning. And so before the people and before God, they feel they've got nothing to hide and nothing to be ashamed of.
8: 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Again, here is Jonathan.
5: Now, I think this is a tremendous model for you and for me, both as hearers of the word and as those who have opportunity to speak the word to others. When you and I go looking for Bible teachers, when we look for, I don't know, podcasts to listen to or churches to attend in other places, books to read, here is the standard. We look for teachers who say clearly what the Bible is saying, who carefully proclaim what the Lord is proclaiming through his own word. When we have opportunity to teach the word in any kind of setting, we want to make sure that we are those who always strive to say what the text is actually saying. Not more and not less, but precisely what the Lord is saying through his word. When you have opportunity to teach the Bible, whether it be in the children's ministry or in the youth ministry or in your community group or around your dinner table at home, Or if you have an opportunity to give a Bible talk in one of our ministries, or if, like me, you are a preacher of God's word, when we have such opportunities, your job and my job is nothing more and nothing less than to say what God is saying through his word. Our responsibility is not primarily to be creative, and it is certainly not to be innovative. It is to be faithful. It's interesting that when you go looking for a definition of expository teaching, you will hear lots of different things, and you will encounter, I think, some degree of confusion around that definition. And to be fair, it can be a little confusing to try and define that word. It's multifaceted. But perhaps my favorite definition of expository teaching, a definition which is not comprehensive, but which is instructive, it comes from the British preacher Dick Lucas, who has been quite influential as a model of Bible exposition over the years. I once heard Dick say that expository Bible preaching is, I quote, preaching that takes the text seriously. Preaching that takes the text seriously. I think that's very, very helpful as a definition. Just consider that. Preaching that takes the text seriously. You know, I think we get a sense of this when we're handling the text ourselves and when we're listening to others attempt to handle the text. We can actually quite quickly discern whether this is in fact what is going on. Is this a teacher who is taking the text seriously? Is this someone who really wants to know what the text is actually saying? Or is this someone, by contrast, someone with an agenda who is manipulating the text to make it say what they actually wanted to say? It's a good question. I once heard a preacher joking, and this was actually a preacher who is quite serious about exposition, so he was genuinely joking about it, but I heard him say, I know the message I want to bring on Sunday, now I just need to find the Bible passage that will allow me to say it. Now, on his part, that was tongue-in-cheek, but I suspect we've all heard Bible teaching where we sense that is precisely what is going on. The preacher already knew the message that he wanted to communicate. He just needed to find the text that would act as a plausible pretext for saying what he already had on his mind. Have you ever heard that kind of thing? I hope not here. I often love to compare to images when talking about the approach to Bible teaching. These have been used by others, so I won't claim them as being entirely novel or original to myself. But consider first the image of a miner. A miner. What does a miner do? A miner digs for the treasure that is beneath the surface. A miner keeps digging until he or she finds gold. And having struck gold, the miner comes back up to the surface to present the world with the treasure that's been found. A faithful teacher of the word mines the text for its treasure during the week and presents that treasure to others on a Sunday for all to see. That's one image, that of a miner. Another image, which is very different, is the image of a trampolinist. This is someone who uses the text as a thing to bounce off but only engages with the text of Scripture in a very superficial way. And perhaps you've heard and encountered that kind of Bible teaching, the teacher who is bouncing off the text but not actually grappling with it, not digging. And friends, whenever we handle the Word of God, we want to be miners, not trampolinists, okay? Miners, not trampolinists. And that's what Paul was. He was a miner. He was someone who took the text seriously, who dug, who grappled. Notice the seriousness of his approach again. Let me read it for us, verse 2. But we have renounced disgraceful, underhanded ways. We refuse to practice cunning or to tamper with God's word. But by the open statement of the truth, we would commend ourselves to everyone's conscience in the sight of God. Now, in this respect, the Apostle Paul sets for us the gold standard of Bible teaching. And he teaches us what to expect of other teachers. So when you perhaps are looking for a new church, maybe you move to another city, please find one where those who teach the word take the text seriously, where those who teach the word refuse to tamper with it in any respect. When you engage in ministry of your own, make this your own personal pledge, a simple commitment. That's the first feature of Paul's ministry going forward and of ministry in light of the gospel. And here's the next one, the second feature. Paul's ministry will be marked by a sober assessment, a sober assessment. Paul may have a new spring in his step, but he is still grounded in reality. Despite the glory of Jesus seen and experienced through the faithful ministry of the word, despite the sheer brightness and brilliance of such a ministry, Paul is conscious that not everyone will understand and accept what he's saying. Not everyone who listens to his preaching will come to an understanding of the truth. His ministry will still meet with rejection in some quarters, but he has a theological understanding of why that is. He has a theological explanation for it, and one that is very compelling. Verse 3, notice it with me. And even if our gospel is veiled, it is veiled to those who are perishing. In their case, the God of this world has blinded their minds, the minds of the unbelievers, to keep them from seeing the light of the gospel of the glory of Christ, who is the image of God. What Paul is saying there is very weighty theologically, and it's very helpful for us to take hold of. This is quite a deep insight for us. You see, you and I, we might well imagine that if someone doesn't understand God's word having heard Bible teaching, that if someone does not come to faith having heard the gospel proclaimed, that if someone does not receive new life in Christ having received instruction in the scriptures, if that doesn't take place, there must be something wrong with the teaching. But Paul says no. Paul says that's not the issue, that's not the reason, or at least not necessarily so. When the truth is openly proclaimed and when in Christ the veil is taken away for those who know him, for those who don't know the Lord, a veil will still remain, even in the same teaching opportunity. Why is this so? Well, why is there a barrier to the understanding of the truth of God's word and to the message of the gospel? Well, says Paul, for those who are perishing, for those who are spiritually dead and dying, there is a spiritual dynamic at work that we need to take into account and reckon with in the equation. In the case of such people, God's great enemy, Satan, whom Paul calls here the God of this world, he has blinded their minds, and he is actively keeping them from seeing the light of the gospel of the glory of Christ. The enemy is actively at work stopping these people from understanding the gospel. Evidently, the enemy has the power to do that. Within the limited sway that God has allowed him in this age and in this world for a time, the enemy is able to do this. It's a sobering thought. Indeed, it's quite a chilling thought. But at the same time, it is a tremendous help for us to know it. After all, consider your own experience. You have almost certainly had the experience of trying to speak to a friend or a neighbor or a loved one about the gospel. And as you do so, as you try and explain the message of Jesus, the good news of salvation, what you see on them is a blank or indeed a hard look on their face. And you just have this feeling that nothing is getting through to them at all. You know, what you're saying to them, it makes perfect sense to you. It thrills your heart. It delights your soul. But nothing of it seems to be resonating in their heart or mind or soul. And you wonder, why is this so? Well, here is the answer. Satan is actively at work, blinding their minds so that they cannot see the wonderful light of the gospel of the glory of Jesus Christ, who is the very image of God. It's a tragedy. It's an immensely wicked thing that Satan does, but it is his program, it is his aim, it is his intention. And we just need to recognize that. And we need to be wise to that. And we need to constantly bear in mind the fact that the work of the gospel involves more than simply communicating truth or convincing people on an intellectual level. It involves a spiritual battle. And so our preaching of the gospel, our open statement of the truth, it must be accompanied by urgent prayer, prayer that the Lord would overrule in the hearts and minds of those who are perishing and enable them to see, even as Satan seeks to blind them.
8: 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And as you give a gift of any amount this month, we want to send you a book that Jonathan has picked out. It's called Weakness is the Way, written by J.I. Packer. And Jonathan, why did you pick out this book?
7: Well, Steve, I picked this book out because I love the subject and I love the author. J.I. Packer, I think, is one of the most capable and faithful theologians of the last century of the Christian church. And I so appreciate all his writings. And I particularly appreciate this book because he's touching on the theme of weakness in the Christian life, which, of course, is really central to our teaching this series this month from 2 Corinthians. And I think it's such an important topic for us to think about as believers, because we often despise weakness. We try and avoid weakness. We try and overcome weakness. But what we discover in the scriptures is that the Lord loves to use our weaknesses to display his strength. And I think we'll have a lot of listeners, and you're following the program, and you are in a season of weakness for all kinds of different reasons. But you know that this is a time of weakness. You're walking through it, and you're wanting to know how to live faithfully through it. And this book is for you, because within this book, J.I. Packer shares something of his own story, and he shares truth from the Word of God, and he teaches us in all kinds of different ways that the Lord works through our weaknesses to show his strength and to use us for his glory. And I think this is going to be a real encouragement for you. I'm eager to get this book into your hands.
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10: The Apostle John, more than any other gospel writer, stated his purpose in writing the fourth gospel. However, his reason for recording this gospel appears near the end. Here's what he wrote.
11: Jesus performed many other signs in the presence of his disciples that are not written in this book. But these are written so that you may believe Jesus is the Messiah, the Son of God, and by believing, you may have life in his name.
10: In terms of these signs, John actually chose 7 significant miracles to demonstrate that Jesus is indeed the Christ, the Son of God. He changed water to wine, demonstrating Jesus is the master of quality. Jesus healed a Roman official's son and demonstrated his power over distance. You see, Jesus was in Cana and the boy was in Capernaum. Jesus healed a man at the pool of Bethesda, demonstrating his power over time. The man had been crippled for over 38 years. Jesus fed the 5,000 and demonstrated his quantitative power, multiplying the loaves and the fish. When Jesus walked on water and stilled the storm, he demonstrated his power over nature. When Jesus healed the man who was born blind, he demonstrated his power over human destiny. And when Jesus raised Lazarus from the dead, he demonstrated his power over death, both physical and spiritual. Yes, Jesus Christ is indeed God who became flesh and dwelt among us. Will you receive him as your personal Savior from sin? Will you do that today?
9: The Bible principle you've heard today comes from the Life Essential Study Bible by Dr. Gene Getz. 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
17: 25 years ago today, a nation came to a grinding halt. Eyes transfixed by live video from New York City and the horror of the Twin Towers collapsing, killing 2,606 people. Two other flights were hijacked that day, one crashing into the Pentagon, the other into a field. Many lives were lost, many heroes stepped forward. And the ripples of 9/11 would touch every corner of the globe, from airport security to global trade and outright war in the Middle East. Yet for many, the memory of 9/11 is and always will be deeply personal. Those who lost a husband or a wife, a son, a daughter, a grandparent, each loss irreplaceable. It's right to honor their memories and to remind ourselves that this broken world is not without hope. And so, with eyes of faith, we look to Jesus. I'm David Wolin at haventoday.org.
18: This just in, you were looking at obviously a very disturbing live shot there. That is the World Trade Center, and we have unconfirmed reports this morning that a plane has crashed into one of the towers.
19: I just saw a second plane come in from the south and hit the south tower halfway.

0: Voices from 9/11, 25 years ago. Welcome to Haven Today. I'm David Wolin. As always, we're sharing the great story that's all about Jesus, and that's true today, although the program will be a little different given the backdrop of this significant anniversary, which is why before we step back into the final segment of this series we've been in called Cultivating Contentment in Christ, we're going to pause and take a few moments, both to remember what happened on 9/11, but also to remind our hearts that our God was working even then, as he always is, working redemptively even through tragedy. And I cannot think of a better way to express this than to bring back and share the recorded words of a pastor who in subsequent years would go on to become quite well known. But that day, 9/11/2001, he went on the air with my predecessor at Haven, Charles Morris. At the time, Charles was on the road. He was representing Haven in a local radio market, doing some live radio on the station. But of course, everything came to a screeching halt. Everything stopped as soon as people learned about the breaking news and what was happening back in New York City. And they simply transitioned to a live prayer meeting on the radio. It was clear even then that there was nothing else anybody could do but simply join their hearts together and call upon the Lord for his help and his comfort and his mercy as tragedy unfolded. In those days, 25 years ago, satellite distribution for Christian radio programs was fairly recent, only a new technology at that time, and that technology made it possible for Charles, later that same day, to push out a brand new replacement Haven program. And helping him do that, he reached Tim Keller on the phone, the late Tim Keller. And he knew then, with his church campus in Manhattan, that he'd likely lost many that day in his congregation. It turned out to be far more than even he thought. But he picked up that phone call on his way out the door. And on the air, Charles asked the late Tim Keller, "Is there a way, even in this moment, that you can see or sense God's hand at work?" And here is what Tim Keller shared on Haven back on September 11th, 2001.
1: How do I see God's hand in all this? Well, right away, that whenever a tragedy hits, God is saying to anyone who sees it or feels it, you need me. Life isn't safe. You aren't competent to handle it. It's not possible. You need spiritual resources. Human ability isn't enough. That's true if it's a natural disaster. It's true if it's an act of human aggression like this and so on. That strikes me because this summer I studied all 150 Psalms, about 5 weeks, and the one thing that just struck me, oddly enough, was how unsafe a life these writers were having compared to me. Another thing that we have to keep in mind is that there are tremendous disasters and tragedies like this happening all the time, constantly, but they're happening to small groups or individuals. Suddenly a young mother just drops dead of a brain aneurysm and leaves 3 children behind. That's happening every day. This is just a tragedy, a horrible tragedy, an example of the brokenness of the world. And as a result, we start asking the questions that we really should be asking anyway all the time. Without it in any way trivializing the horror of this situation, this sort of thing happens to people all the time, every day. This is the life we have. We have assurance as Christians in 2 ways that other people don't have. One is that God says he's going to end this someday. He cares about this, that he's doing something about the brokenness of life, and someday disease and aggression and war and all that will be over. And the second thing we know is, in though we don't understand completely exactly how this works, he is so committed to ending the brokenness and the suffering that he entered into this world and experienced the suffering as Jesus Christ on the cross. So though we do not understand why he hasn't put an end to it yet, we have an assurance that actually no other religion has, and that is that God is not aloof from it. He is so committed to seeing it ended, and he is so concerned about it that he would be willing to actually participate in it. There's no other religion that even claims that God has that kind of involvement and concern about our suffering. And that doesn't help that much immediately as the suffering comes on.

0: And yet, it keeps me afloat. It doesn't get rid of the pain, but it keeps me afloat to have those assurances that it's going to be over someday and that God has paid the ultimate price himself in suffering in order to see that day come.
1: The voice of the late Tim Keller speaking with Charles Morris on Haven 25 years ago today. And how deeply those words resonate with me. It is a different world now in many respects, but no surprise, there are still wars and rumors of wars. New dangers, new perils in our world that we face today. What will happen now? As global superpowers jostle for positioning in a fast-changing geopolitical landscape, what will happen in the Middle East as war and conflict seems to go on and on and on, as it has from one decade to the next? And what about the rapid, accelerating speed of AI development? Will it come to pose the existential threat some are predicting? There is still so much in this world 25 years later that can make us afraid. And yet, nothing really has changed. Jesus Christ is the same. Yesterday, today, and forever, he reigns. And God's promises will come to pass according to his timing and sovereign will. There is no possible future in which the Lord Jesus is not already out there ahead of us, reigning in it, welcoming us into that future which has been planned for us since before the foundations of the very earth were laid. And so, in Christ, our future is bright. And today, we're called to seek him anew as our refuge, as our shelter in a time of storm, our resting place, our sure foundation, which can never be shaken. And this is why, even in the chaos of a broken world, contentment here and now in Christ is possible. And that's been our focus all week. We wanted to take this opportunity to reflect and share a ministry of Haven that not every listener knows about. It's called Anchor Devotional. A new edition is published and sent out by mail every month, as it has for the last 50 years. And I wrote an issue for Anchor a few years ago called Contentment in the Chaos. And for the last few days, we've been talking about that theme of contentment, how it's possible to have contentment in Christ no matter what's happening around you or me. And I'd love to send you that issue right away, and we will do that when you make your gift of ministry support to Haven. You can choose the amount. Just be sure to click on the link that says subscribe to Anchor. And after that first issue on contentment, you'll begin to receive a new devotional by mail every month. It's as simple as that. So I invite you to reach out now by phone at 865-HAVEN, 865-HAVEN, or you can go online to haventoday.org, haventoday.org. And now we'll begin our program with a song of worship. Here's Matt Boswell and Matt Papa with Lord, From Sorrow's Deep I Call, Psalm 42.

0: This is Haven Today. I'm David Wolin, and as I mentioned earlier, this is a different format today. We wanted to close out our series on cultivating contentment in Christ by letting some of our Haven listeners, who are also Anchor Devotional readers, share a few of their thoughts. They're helping us to commemorate and honor the 50 years of Anchor Devotional's ministry, and along the way, they'll share a bit about their lives and their walks with Jesus. Now, if you caught either of the first two programs in this series, then you heard the voice of my colleague, Lauren Cuevas, and you'll hear her voice just here and there a little bit in the following recorded clips. She reached out to three Haven listeners and Anchor readers, and they shared their answers to some questions that they were all asked. But first, let's start by letting them introduce themselves.
1: My name is Dawn Reynolds. I live in Waco, Texas. I've been reading Anchor, I would say, close to 10 years.
2: Well, I'm Dick Johnson. I live with my wife and in Wisconsin. Longtime reader of Anchor, probably from when it first began many years ago.
3: Herb Smith. I live in San Diego. I've probably been reading Anchor for the last 20, 25 years.
0: And so we'll be hearing from Dawn Reynolds, Dick Johnson, and Herb Smith. We'll be hearing them in that order as they respond over the next several minutes. And we'll start with the first question, which was, how did you discover Anchor Devotional?
1: I discovered Haven of Rest on the radio. And from there, I discovered the Anchor Monthly Devotional.
2: We were missionaries on Okinawa at that time and had a Christian radio station that carried the old Haven of Rest program. And a guy that was the program director, Carl Lawrence, sent me an anchor that he wrote, and that's where I started. So that's a long time ago.
3: I can't remember exactly when I started, but my relationship with Haven goes back to when it was Haven of Rest as a young boy. My parents always had it on the radio with Shipmate Bob. I remember all of those introductions in the Haven of Rest Quartet, and it was just always a wonderful listening companion for me on the radio growing up. And then later in life when Anchor came on the scene, it's just been always how I begin my devotions in the morning. It's there in my Bible. It's the first thing I read, and then I proceed from there to the rest of Scripture.
0: I love hearing those memories from the old days of Haven, such a cherished history. Haven really has become a part of many people's daily lives and walk with God, and Anchor Devotional functions in much the same way, although it occupies a different space. Morning or evening devotions often for our readers, and it's been that way for a long time. So that's the next question. Why have you continued over the years to keep reading Anchor Devotional?
1: Why would you not? It is so inspirational. See, that's why I'm glad to talk to you, because I gush. It is so wonderful. It's inspiring. It helps me focus. You know, and this has probably given me a devoted Bible reading time mm-hmm. and prayer time, which I didn't really have before.
2: For me, it's been a marvelous tool. Not only to encourage my own life spiritually and listen to what other men and women that have written offer in terms of spiritual guidance and counsel and affirmation, but then to have an opportunity to do a little of that myself.
3: There's a lot of wonderful devotions out there, but what keeps coming to the surface is the Anchor Devotional. You know, I wonder why that is, and I think a big part of it is it's just so authentically the Holy Spirit. It is just so amazing to me how often I read, and it was just like, wow, that is, he or she could have just written that directly with my name on it. It's astonishing to me how much the Holy Spirit uses what they wrote that day in such a personal and precious way to encourage me. It's just like the Lord grabbing a hold of me and giving me a hug and saying, I'm here, I'm with you, and I know what's going on. and I'm thinking of you, and my grace is sufficient.
0: It's fascinating to me how similar and yet uniquely these stories are, how the Lord has used Anchor in the lives of people who don't know each other and live in different places, and yet the Lord meets them in His Word. I'm sure that's true for you listening now. It's certainly true for me, and I crave that time with the Lord. I crave those moments when you can sense the nearness of the Lord in such a powerful way, and especially what Herb just said there at the end. That resonates with me. Now, let's get to the next question. We asked, how would you tell someone else about this ministry, which has meant so much to you, especially if they've never heard of it?
1: Boy, you hate to just use quick words like great devotional, although I have left them in the waiting areas at my hospital, because I think if someone could get it in their hands and, the Holy Spirit would lead them to read and gather what is here. It's very precious. It's very precious. Mm-hmm. I don't know how I would describe it. Like I said, I wouldn't want to just say, great devotional, read this.
2: Mm-hmm. I often wear a vest and I carry Anchors with me. They're such a great tool. And if I'm talking to somebody, and maybe if it's a person and they're wearing a cross, or they ask, well, what have you been doing? And I say, well, I've been a police chaplain and a hospital chaplain. And by the way, and I'll pull an Anchor out and give it to them and say, you know, this is a great little booklet, and it just has some very special thoughts for each day in the month.
3: I leave it in places. But I tell you, it's hard to let go of them because I mark them up. And I've got a whole stack of them going back decades. And I just think that you'll find this devotion written in a kindred spirit way, in a way that really relates to your heart. I don't know. It's earthy. It's salt of the earth. It's from people who are out there trudging through the storm, and yet with great joy and rest and comfort and a sense of adequacy that the Lord is faithful.
0: And He is faithful. I'm sure you could give a testimony in your own life about how the Lord has met you with His faithfulness along the way, people that He's used. Could be a pastor or a small group, maybe a mentor, maybe a Christian radio program or Christian radio in general. You know, the station itself that you're listening on, if you're hearing this by radio today, the Lord uses all kinds of avenues like this to bring His Word into our lives and to draw us near to Himself. And it's so precious to me to be hearing these testimonies. And now we'll close with one final question, which is, Anchor has been encouraging listeners for 50 years, so what has it meant to you to be part of this story, even today, on the air with Haven?
1: It continues to improve my life.
2: I think just the honor that God would open up that opportunity, but also to have the trust and affirmation of Haven that would be willing to tell my story, in a sense, which is, you know, what Anchor has been.
3: I thank Haven and you and all of those who work with it for just being faithful, for persevering, and knowing that the message is so much bigger than any of us. But we all, when we come together, God has a plan, and He puts that forward in a way that just demonstrates how wonderful and trustworthy He is.
0: A special thanks to Don Reynolds, Dick Johnson, and Herb Smith for taking some time to share with us today a bit of their lives, their hearts, and their walks with Jesus. This is Haven Today. I'm David Wolin, and I want to thank you for taking a little time today with us to look back, and we did that in more ways than one. Of course, noting the significance of this 25th anniversary of 9/11, for some people today, especially those who were children then or not even yet born at the time, today they're young adults, and the events we were recalling at the start of the program might feel very distant to them and unfamiliar, and yet I know for many others, the events of 9/11 feel as though they have never left. I came across a testimony just recently of one father whose daughter was a flight attendant on one of those planes that crashed into the World Trade Center. And that 2-second video clip that often gets played over and over, for him, when he sees it, he knows he's watching again and again the final 2 seconds of his daughter's life. For him, 9/11 has never left, and in this life never will. And for me, thinking about that, it just underscores the magnitude and significance of this promise, which we find in Revelation. It comes from the lips of the Lord Jesus. And we may not be able to conceive of this now, but one day it will come to pass. Revelation 21, verses 3 and 4. I heard a loud voice from the throne saying, "Behold, the dwelling place of God is with man. He will dwell with them, and they will be his people. And God himself will be with them as their God. He will wipe away every tear from their eyes. And death shall be no more. Neither shall there be mourning, nor crying, nor pain anymore. For the former things have passed away." And so we say amen. Come, Lord Jesus. And as we wait, our God helps us daily, abiding in us and we in him as we spend time in prayer and in his word. And so to that end, I would invite you one last time to begin receiving Anchor Devotional every single month. You can start with the issue of contentment in the chaos. We'll send that to you as our thanks for your gift of ministry support. And when you give, be sure to request Anchor Devotional. You can give by phone at 865-HAVEN, 865-HAVEN, or online at haventoday.org, haventoday.org. I'm David Wolin. Won't you come back again next time? We'll be keeping it all about Jesus. It's The Great Story here on Haven Today.
4: Sometimes it seems like God stops hearing our prayers just when we need him most. But Dr. Tony Evans says the problem may be much closer to home. He'll explain as we spend 2 minutes with Tony.
5: One of the reasons we don't see God show up is that we don't earnestly talk to God when we need him. When all hell breaks loose, you have a unique ability to get specific. That is the time to call on God. And he says how you are to do it. He says you are to call on him in the spirit. Most prayers, when we say grace, are prayers in the flesh. They're just routine things because we know we're supposed to say grace before we eat with no spiritual attachment. To pray in the spirit means that you're making a spiritual connection that you want to take place with God. Now, you can do that in a number of ways. You can quote scriptures in your prayer, or you can take a principle of scripture and place it in front of God. See, when you tell God, "God, remember you said, you would supply all my needs according to your riches in glory in Christ Jesus, and I got this emergency situation going on right now, but the reason I'm talking to you is because you said," see, when you pray spiritually, because the Bible says God's words are spirit, and you bring spiritual truth into your conversation with God, you are now praying in the spirit. You are now calling on God, bringing the Spirit to bear in the conversation.
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7: Your Moody Radio weather forecast. We have some quiet weather coming in for the next couple of days, a little roller coaster ride with temperatures. Sunny today, that afternoon high mid 70s, and clear for the overnight hours, our low mid to upper 60s. Moving up to the low to mid 80s by Saturday with dry weather, and then backing down to the low 70s on Sunday. I'm staff meteorologist Jennifer Naramore for 90.1 FM, Moody Radio.
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14: Lord, we thank you that you are so much greater, that there's no force, no person, no power that can stand against you, our great God.
15: Satan's blinded the minds of the unbeliever. Mm-hmm. But Jesus gives sight to the blind.
14: I came born with revenge, but then I came born again. And I want people to know God's love.
16: I want you to get a vision for what it is to be a disciple of Christ. Making your life not a cul-de-sac, but a conduit of truth and hope and love.
12: Now from the Call of Hope Studios, this is Carl and Crew.
13: So, my first real paying job was probably not like yours, Allie.
14: Okay.
13: Probably not like yours. We had very different upbringings, I will grant you that. And I'm in Alaska, and maybe you did do this, so it just dawns on me. So, I went around the neighborhood, and I contracted out snow shoveling. And it was really a pretty good job. On occasion. It was a really good job. I made some good money snow shoveling. Now, first, let's just clear this up. Did you ever hire yourself out to shovel driveways?
14: Nope, that was not my first job. Okay. My first job was in the mall at the bagel shop.
13: Go, Allie. I love a good warm bagel.
15: A good warm bagel shop.
14: It's called really Lox, good right now. Stock and Bagel.
13: Oh, that's a creative
14: that's
13: name.
14: What it was called. Yeah, it was cute. Long gone, by the way, but first job.
15: Bummer.
14: So not run. Snow shoveling.
13: So it was a great job until the day that it wasn't. So I contracted to shovel out a couple of driveways on Totem Road where I lived. And one, I had a good contract with them. It was $20 for the whole driveway, but it was circular, half circle. So it was quite a stretch. And guys, on this day, I got out there when it was about 6 inches. I couldn't get it. It couldn't go bigger than that because then it just gets heavy and harder. And so I'm starting at one end of that half circle and I'm working my heart out, man. I'm probably 11, 12 years old. And I'm shoveling my heart out. And I got down to the end and I looked back at where I'd started and I got another 6 inches of snow.
15: Oh, that's no. not a fun feeling.
13: So I go right back around to the other side of the half circle where I'd started, and I start shoveling again. And I come around after a good amount of time, come around to that end of that half circle, and there's another 4 inches of snow.
14: No.
15: Wow.
14: So you're literally Stop. Shoveling in a snowstorm?
13: Yeah, I'm shoveling in the middle of a snowstorm, and I'm glad I did. But I remember as a kid thinking, and I got done with that 4-inch half circle, and there was another 5. Then that's no joking. And I remember thinking, this is the most hopeless task I have ever done in
15: my life. I'm never going to get done with this.
13: And it was $20 for the whole enchilada.
15: Oh,
13: now,
15: man.
13: They were really cool. They tipped me $10 because they were sitting in their living room watching this whole thing
15: over, I'm sure. Yeah.
13: Over a period of a few hours. Because it took me forever, guys. I was so sore. But at one point in the middle of this thing, I really thought, as a kid, it ain't going to stop snowing.
14: Never.
13: It's never going to stop snowing. I'm going to be out here all night long. When you get to the point of hopelessness, it really feels funky, doesn't it?
14: Oh, yeah.
15: Yeah.
14: And you feel like this, nothing's going to change.
13: No.
14: How nothing. It is right now is how it's always going to be, or worse. My only expectation is that things get worse and not better.
15: Yes, 100%.
13: You ever have a situation like that, Allie?
14: You know, I mean, not that I can talk about on air.
13: Oh, wow. Okay, so let's beat around the bush and get after it, though. Was it, it was a relational thing.
14: I mean, there are relational ones, but I mean, I definitely went through a time after the birth of my second child where I struggled with some postpartum depression, and it was a dark time.
13: Yeah.
14: And so it wasn't, I didn't feel a lot of hope. I mean, I wasn't operating in like reality in terms of how great things actually were. I had these two awesome kiddos, three and a newborn, but it felt pretty hopeless because of just where my heart and my mind were at. I was really struggling.
13: Yeah. In feeling hopeless versus being hopeless. Boy, those are two different things, aren't they?
15: Yeah. 100%. 100%. I can think of one that more on the, you know, Carl snow shoveling side of things. But I remember, so I was, when I was a little kid, very attached to the hip of my mom. And I went everywhere with her, always. And I remember the first time she went to the store without me. I was 5 years old, and I saw her getting in the minivan and pulling out of the driveway and leaving. And I remember it was like a little mini panic attack. I ran to my oldest brother and I was like, Where is she going? I'm not there. And I was like, in my mind, it wasn't that I thought she was never going to come back, but I thought that something was going to happen to her and that I was never going to see her again. And so like, I'm 5 years old. Everyone goes to the store all the time. That's a real thing. But in my 5 year old mind, I was thinking, oh my goodness, my mom left without me. I may never see her again. And she came back like 30 minutes later. So it was okay. But in the talk about not living in reality, you know, everything was okay, but I felt very hopeless in that moment.
13: Yeah, feeling hopeless and being hopeless are two different things, but feeling it can feel like this is inevitable.
15: Yeah.
13: This ain't going to change. Absolutely. What do you say, Super Di? You got a thought?
17: Very strange concept happened very recently for me that I felt just in that moment, not so much hopeless, but hopeless in the fact that what is going to come of this? We really had a horrible storm come through Northwest Indiana. I mean, it hit national news. This was about a month ago. And driving home that day, it took me over 3 hours to drive home.
14: Oh, boy.
17: Because everywhere I turned, there was trees, live power lines down. It was just absolute devastation that I had never driven through before. And as I'm driving through this, all I'm hearing on the radio is devastation, devastation, doom, devastation is just blasting through my radio. Everything is closed down. I'm seeing people on the front of their lawns just crying, screaming. It's a situation I had never been in such a vast area. Everywhere I turned, every road I went down. And not knowing what I would find when I got home, I can't get a hold of my family. I can't get a hold of friends because everything's down. Power lines are down. Cell towers were down. It was just a moment of, what is going on? What is going to happen? What is going to come of this? Never been through this before.
14: Yeah.
17: And at some point, I had to really turn off the radio and put on praise music because it was too much, too much.
13: Yeah, that's a great segue for this. Here's the reality. Not everybody realizes it, but a lot of people feel it. And you might have come here today feeling this. It's found in Ephesians chapter 2. Paul's writing to the church of Ephesus, and he's talking about something incredibly powerful. This is what he says. Remember that you were at a time separated from Christ, alienated from the commonwealth of Israel, and strangers to the covenants of promise. So he's talking about you're Gentiles, you didn't even have a shot at the gospel, and then Christ made this way possible. But then he goes on to say this, having no hope and without God in the world.
14: It's a terrifying statement.
13: Having no hope and without God. Wow. What do you take away from that, Allie?
14: Having no hope. Say that last part, having no hope.
13: Having no hope and without God in the world.
14: There is no darker place to possibly be in this world than to be no hope apart from God.
13: And here's the hope. If you came here this morning feeling like I'm realizing, because it's a revelation brought to you by the Holy Spirit, I am without hope and without God in this world, God is reaching out to you today. And I want to be this clear with you right now. The way that bridge is spanned is by the cross of Jesus Christ. He laid down his life to make that gulf between your hopelessness and connection with God through his son Jesus possible. You might say, Carl, how do I get across that ravine? I feel it, man. I'm coming in here today and I'm without hope. Here's how. What separates you and what creates that chasm of hopelessness is your sin. Your sin separates you from God. And so here's the solution. Agreeing with God that you're a sinner and you needed a Savior and his name is Jesus now closes that gap and bridges that gap between you and the hopelessness you feel in this world without God. Now, I want to tell you, it's a cry of the soul that says, I'm a sinner. I created this chasm. This is my problem. And thank you, Jesus, for saving me and offering me hope today. I wanted to start this hour today, this hour, by just saying, I know you came here. I know God providentially brought you here, and by his grace, he has shown you that you are without hope and without God in this world. And today the answer is recognizing you are a sinner, Jesus is the Savior, and by acknowledging your sin and crying out to God and saying to him, take all that I am, I'm holding nothing back, I give my life to you, hope will come rushing in. It's a cry of the soul, isn't it, Allie?
14: It is. It absolutely is. And it's interesting that you said it's God's grace that allows you to see that you have no hope in the world. Because
13: yeah,
14: that feels like a really bad place to be. But it's actually an act of mercy that you can see it because there's a solution. It's Jesus.
13: Yeah. So if right now, it's very simple. If right now you're saying, yeah, I'm crying out to Jesus, I recognize that my hopelessness is born out of my own sin, but Jesus spanned the gap by laying down his life for me, and so I give up all my life for him. And you're crying out saying, I'm a sinner. Today I surrender everything I am, Carl, to Jesus. We want to help you in your first steps with Jesus. Allie, tell them what they need to do right now.
14: Yeah, as soon as you can safely do so, just text the word new, N-E-W, to 800-555-7898. 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
13: Coming up, we're going to open this up with Susie and let her celebrate with you what God is doing in your life. Susie Larson, she's a woman that specializes in finding hope at the most desperate places in her life. And she's going to have some words of affirmation for you straight ahead.
18: If you've ever hit the wall in a marathon, you know what it feels like. You've used up most of what your body has to give. And everything in you seems to be saying, quit now. But the champions don't. Finishing your race takes everything you've got and more. Especially if you're Jesus, the Son of God. Jesus finished what he came to do when he died on the cross for you. To learn how you can be forgiven and belong to him, call 888-NEED-HIM.
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13: Well, we've been discussing this morning. The reality is when you get struck with this, what is it, an awareness? It's conviction for sure. But when you get overwhelmed with the sense of, holy cow, I'm without hope and without God in this world, you could think that's the end, but many of you have just discovered that's the beginning. Isn't that amazing, Allie?
14: It really is, because it's the beginning of real life.
13: Yeah. I mean, everything's new. So Susie Larson is here with us right now. Susie, we were so clear with the gospel, and clarity is important, but this gap, this chasm was bridged by Jesus Christ, who laid down his life and made what seemed impossible. We're on this no hope side of this chasm, and he bridged it. It's an old metaphor that's used, but it's a good one. And by recognizing I'm the problem, I caused this gap. Not my mom and dad, not my brothers and sisters, not the world that's pressing in around me. I caused it. And by admission of that sin that caused this chasm, we are now brought close to God. It's the most amazing miracle that we can possibly see, and we've got folks that have stepped right into it. What are your thoughts here, Susie?
29: Wow. Well, thank you for doing that, because we're in a day where the gospel hasn't been preached with clarity. It's been watered down. And, you know, when you water it down, it's no longer the gospel. Really, truly, you come to him, and I would say you grow in him in the same way. Through humility, through admission, through repentance of your sin, and then acknowledging your need that you have Jesus. And the thing is, he's there. You have him. And when you've been transferred over that chasm, I think oftentimes, Allie and Carl, people, even seasoned believers, then visualize themselves vacillating between these two statuses based on their own performance. Yes. But when you can really understand you needed a savior, and Jesus knew it, and he came to earth. He lived a sinless life. He died a brutal death, and he rose from the grave. The Bible says, this is my paraphrase, he blew to smithereens the devil's claim on you.
13: Yes.
29: So there literally is a chasm between these two realities. And if you can spend the rest of your days marveling that what Jesus did for you, amen, nobody can undo to you. And as you learn to live loved, as you learn to know this love and to know this God, you will stay in awe. And that's really the call of God, is to know him, to know his word. And I'll just say one more thing about that. What I keep thinking about is what stopped Jesus in his tracks when you see him in the Gospels was unbelief and faith. Those are the two things that he marveled at. He marveled at their unbelief.
0: That's
29: he marveled
0: really good
29: at their faith, right?
0: Yeah.
29: And so when the disciples came back, because he sent them out, and they came back and they said, Jesus, even the demons obey us.
0: Demons are surrendering.
29: Which is like, this is supernatural power marking their lives. They can't get the demons to obey, but the spirit of the living God on them, in them, is what made those demons cower. But you think, because of all that made Jesus stop in his tracks, he would have said, hey, I told you this faith stuff's a big deal. But he didn't. He said, don't marvel that the demons obey you. Like, I already told you that you have authority, then it's my authority. He said, marvel that your name is written in the book of life. You know, truly, like, if the wonder of what you get to do now for God upstages what Jesus has already done, you've already lost your way. And yet we live in a world of people all about production, all about striving. But if you can stay in awe that there were books where your name was not in those books, and then you bent the knee to Jesus, and now your name is in the book, if you stay in awe, your faith will stay alive, I'm telling you.
17: Oh, Susie Larson, worth the price of admission.
0: All right, let's shut her down.
17: Susie's a well-known radio talk show host, a great friend of the program. Many, many books, including the one we're featuring today, More Than You Can Imagine, What God Does When You Trust Him More. You know, so often, Susie, the pain of life, it can steal our hope and it can steal our trust in God. How do those two go hand in hand, trust in God and hope?
29: You know, this is something I've learned through studying scripture, through walking through my own suffering, through being in media and interviewing so many people and getting their backstory, is that the enemy is not at all threatened by your Christian activity. We have a propensity to go through the motions, you know? So if you are hurting on the inside and you're not being honest about that with the Lord, you can sing the songs and go through your laundry list or your grocery list in your mind. You can show up at church. You can check the box and read the Bible, do your reading plan. And those are all good things. But if you do those without your heart in it, the enemy is not threatened by that. He is threatened by your engagement. He's threatened by when you come before the Lord and you come within a confessional community and you're honest about the hard parts of your story. Because like I said a minute ago, the way that you come to Christ is humble, honest admission. I'm a sinner. I need a Savior. I submit to you. You grow in the same way where you come to these places where you go, here again, I'm at the edges of myself. This feels like too much for me. And what I've learned about hope and trust is that we all have areas where trust comes a little easier if you've walked with God any length of time. And usually it's because you've won some battles there. You've won some victories. The places where you struggle is where God has allowed you to suffer. And I can tell you, you can almost always draw a straight line from that place where you're struggling to trust God to the enemy's attack on your identity. Because if he can get you distracted by thoughts of insecurity, of self-preservation, of self-obsession, then he can dismantle your trust. He can't really touch your identity, but he can get you to feel like you're doubting who you are. And so what I've learned is kind of follow the attack. When you see that you're having a hard time trusting God, notice where the enemy's attacking you and get that authority, put him under your feet and say, Lord, in this place where I have not seen you come through, I am going to trust you because I've seen you before and yeah, I'm going to see you move again.
0: Susie Larson, our guest. All right. So here is a thought. I was at a prayer meeting, our brand new church campus, had our first prayer and worship night, and it was powerful. And I was praying with my bride during one segment, and she prayed this prayer. Oh God, we really do want to trust you more. But in order to do that, Father, we're going to have to lay down some things.
29: That's right.
0: There's some profound truth in that. I think some of us try to trust God more while we've got an arm full of substitute gods. Why are those two things incompatible?
29: There will be no victory when there's idolatry. And I told you that behind the scenes, Carl, I've been studying on that.
0: Yes.
29: And in scripture, I mean, this is a hard word, but it's true. Idolatry is adultery. And when we've got our plan A, B, and C, we've got all these good things that we've made God things, we by our own action have diminished the power of God's power in our life. And so he will not compete with lesser gods. And I love what your wife said. And the thing is, as I've explored this idea, what I sense so strongly from the Lord is this holy invitation. He just wants more of you. He wants so much to show you his glory, his goodness, and he wants you to trust him. And so when you have these things that you're holding on to and you're like, these are my plan B and C in case you don't do what I expect you to do. God doesn't operate that way, and he's not interested in a transactional relationship. But what's interesting is this walk with God is not just a theology that we give a nod to. It's not a box we check so eternity is secure. To me, it's a relationship pulsating with life. I mean, literally, the Spirit of God is so alive in us that he impacts every detail of our life. And you're not really one of God's kids if his Spirit isn't convicting you. I mean, if you're not bothered by your sin, if you don't get a little poke when you pick up an idol, I would wonder if you have a false sense of security, because that is a proof that we are God's children, is that he disciplines, he course corrects, he convicts, never humiliates, never condemns, but he invites us up. And I think if you want a revival, invite God into those places where you're tempted to have your idols in your tent.
1: Oh, you know, Susie, this was not the direction that we'd planned, but this is where we're at. This is where the Lord has led us. So let me ask you, when we use words like idolatry or picking up an idol, for many people listening, like, are we talking about picking up little gold statues? As simply as you can, give the listener a framework for understanding what we mean when we say picking up an idol.
29: And normally, you know, I don't reveal things I'm working on next, but these words are in my heart because I'm working on this topic on a project right now. And I've been doing extensive study, but it's not just bad things that you're going to numb your pain. It's good things that you want more than God. And that's a tricky thing because you can make an idol out of your family. You can make an idol out of your achievement. You can make an idol out of other people's opinions and how they receive you. And the way that you know is how quickly you lose your peace, you know, if those things get shaken a little bit. And the thing is, God is not a cosmic killjoy trying to take all the good things away from you. But let's take family, for instance. Family is a gift from God. Family is not a source. God is the source. Family is a gift. And family is never meant to sustain a life-giving source. Do you know what I'm saying? So if you love him most, you will love them best because you're drawing your life source from him and not from them. If you need your family to make you look good, if your kids validate your identity, that is idolatry. And that will create dysfunction in the family. The best way to love them is to love God first and get to your life source, get your identity, get your perspective from him and say, Lord, parenting is not a formula that promises an outcome. It is an offering that promises a harvest, but it's going to look different than I think. But I'm living with open-handed, wide-eyed wonder. And if we can approach every area of our life that way, where we notice when we're starting to make good things God things, just to be quick to course correct and go, Lord, I'm bending the knee here, you will be flooded with peace. You will be flooded with revelation. People are so afraid of this conversation, but I have found the goodness of God in it more than I can even express.
13: Yeah, this dovetails too with your newest work here. So here's where I want to go. I want to stay down this path more than you can imagine. What God does when you trust him more. So when you were just talking there about good things that get in God's way, and we find it in Hebrews 12. I love this passage. I first discovered this. I was a newborn follower, and I'm like, wow, this is good. It says, it paints this picture that we're in this stadium, we're running, and we get this cloud of witnesses around us. And then this is what the writer of Hebrews says, let us lay aside every weight and sin that clings so closely. So I think the dominant theological perspective is, man, we got to get sin out of our life. Know what the writer of Hebrews is saying here is sometimes good stuff is going to get in God's way.
29: Indeed. And we have our blind spots that we don't know that we have. And I'm going to go first, and I'll bring this confession to you. Months ago when I started pondering this topic and really bringing that before the Lord, I was walking through intensely, intensely painful things. And I said, Lord, show me my idols. I was so scared because I thought he's going to say, cancel your Amazon account. You know, what do you want to say to me here, Lord? And you know what? Consumption was one of them. Consumption meaning for me, now it might be for you, it could be, you know, drinking, it could be eating, it could be buying, it could be scrolling, whatever, consuming entertainment. But for me, and I'm just being so honest because I want you to know we're all in this boat and we all drift to idols without realizing it. For me, it was novels and supplements. I love novels. I've got friends who write, you know, fiction. I love Christian novels, but I was using them as a numbed out escape. the supplements where God was taking too long to heal me. And so I was doing my own research to try to take matters into my own hands. Now, I want to just say, I think we all know the difference, because I'm not trying to be a legalist here.
0: No,
29: I think every person knows the difference between freedoms that we have in Christ and numbed out indulgence, so I don't have to feel what
0: it's
29: I'm facing right now.
0: That's a good way to put it.
29: Yeah. Those are different, and that's different for everybody. And what we tend to do is, like, let's say God's talking to me about novels. I just want you to feel this pain so that you can see if I am enough for you in this place. And so I tell Allie, you shouldn't read novels. Well, that's what we do. We make a law out of things. But
0: yes,
29: our walk is so individual to us.
0: So I think what could get lost here and needs to be front and center is there's a big, holy, audacious pot of great provision and gold out there. Mm-hmm. It is more than we can imagine. And I think if we lose sight of this, it could become, I mean, searching for idols, getting rid of idols could become pretty empty.
29: Yeah.
0: But when we keep that big, holy, audacious vision of the more than you can imagine in front of us, that's the fuel for the journey. And we don't need to apologize for that, do we, Susie?
29: No, I'm so glad you said that, because it isn't, you don't even need to, like, go on a hunt. You just ask the Lord to speak to you. But, you know, the title of that book comes from Ephesians 3:20-21. And it says, and if you could see me, I'd be stretching my arms out. But look at how this verse reverberates. I mean, it ripples and gets bigger. God is able to do, listen, exceedingly, abundantly, above and beyond all you could ever dare to ask or imagine. But the clincher is according to his work within you. He can do, he wants to, he will do if you allow him to. So the question is always, how much access will you give him to your story? Which makes us circle back. You're stuck maybe in your prayer life. You're stuck, you know, feeling like you're going through the motions. Most often it is because you are not giving God access to a portion of your story. You're trying to control outcomes. There's no shame. There's no condemnation, but there is a holy invitation. You want more of God? Unclench, loosen your white knuckle grip and offer that up to the Lord to say, Lord, your ways are higher. Your ways are deeper. Show me your glory in this area. It's literally cease striving, or, you know, let go and know that he is God. When you be still and you release this stuff to God, you will see him in ways you never otherwise could. And I think we so often approach our walk with God as fear. We don't trust that he's good. And one of the purposes of this book is to make a case for the goodness of God, because how do you trust someone you don't believe is good? How do you trust someone you don't believe has your best interests in mind?
0: True.
29: Every day, build case for the goodness of God and build resilient trust. When that devil comes knocking, you know what to do with him. And I will trust him in this space where I don't know what he's doing, because I've seen him come through for me before. So if you want revival, dare to ask him, where are there places and spaces in my story I'm not trusting you? Where am I trying to control? You invite him, you release, and the wind of the Spirit of God will come through, and you'll be so glad you trusted him. And one last thing is, life gets better for everybody else, not just you, when you trust God. In life, people suffer when you take matters into your own hands. You know, the full calling of God on your life is completely diminished when you stay in control. So there's a lot of people waiting for you to trust God, because it changes the story. And if you want a story to tell tomorrow, you got to trust him today.
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1: Well, we're about a half an hour into the show, and we haven't recognized it yet, but we're going to now and the rest of this day. Never forget, right, Allie?
2: I mean, it's hard to believe it's been 25 years today, the 25th anniversary of the 9/11 attack on the United States. There's no real words to capture all of what was experienced that day. I mean, everybody experienced it in a different way, depending on how the proximity location-wise, depending on whether or not you knew people involved. But every single person alive in this country felt it deeply.
1: Yeah, for 25 years, Mike Kellogg put the voice to a poem that was written that, boy, it resonates still today, doesn't it, Allie?
2: Yeah, it's called Meet Me in the Stairwell. It was written by a woman named Stacey Randall. And every time we have played this poem, it so captures the heart of people. It's widely shared on social media because it speaks a truth about 9/11, but just about life in general that I think we cannot hear enough.
3: You say you will never forget where you were when you heard the news on September 11, 2001. Neither will I. I was on the 110th floor in a smoke-filled room with a man who called his wife to say goodbye. I held his hand steady as he dialed. I gave him the peace to say, honey, I'm not going to make it, but it's okay. I'm ready to go. I was with his wife when he called as she fed breakfast to their children. I held her up as she tried to understand his words and as she realized he wasn't coming home that night. I was in the stairwell of the 23rd floor when a woman cried out to me for help. I've been knocking on the door of your heart for 50 years, I said. Of course I will show you the way home. Only believe on me now. I was at the base of the building with the priest ministering to the injured and devastated souls. I took him home to tend to his flock in heaven. He heard my voice and answered. I was on all four of those planes, in every seat, with every prayer. I was with the crew as they were overtaken. I was in the very hearts of the believers there, comforting and assuring them that their faith has saved them. I was in Louisiana, Montana, London. I was standing next to you when you heard the

terrible news. Did you sense me? I want you to know that I saw every face. I knew every name, though not all know me. Some met me for the first time on the 86th floor. Some sought me with their last breath. Some couldn't hear me calling to them through the smoke and flames. Come to me, this way, take my hand. Some chose for the final time to ignore me. But I was there. I did not place you in the tower that day. You may not know why, but I do. However, if you were there in that explosive moment in time, would you have reached for me? September 11, 2001 was not the end of the journey for you. But someday your journey will end, and I will be there for you as well. Seek me now while I may be found. Then at any moment, you know you are ready to go. I will be in the stairwell of your final moments. You don't know who I am? Oh, I think you do.

while I may be found. Then at any moment, you know you are ready to go. I will be in the stairwell of your final moments. You don't know who I am? Oh, I think you do.

0: One of the most gripping poems ever written, Allie.
1: Truly, truly. Mike Kellogg voiced it, and Stacey Randall is the original author.
0: Yeah, if you want to hear that again, just text the word show to our number here, 800-555-7898. 800-555-7898. You know, the question is, when you see tragedy, heartache, pain, and we all go through it, can anything good grow there, Allie?
1: Yeah. Coming up, author Nicole Jacobsmeyer, Something Good Will Grow is the name of her book. Can she back it up with truth? Absolutely.
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0: Well, this morning we've already tackled the reality that David himself said, a little self-talk can go a long way. Why so downcast? Oh, my soul, put your hope in God. And that can sound like a refrigerator magnet. And then when you get crushed with something overwhelming, that's when the challenge occurs. We're talking putting our hope in God even through the toughest times in life.
1: Our guest this morning, her name is Nicole Jacobsmeyer. She's a sought-after speaker, author. The book we're featuring today, Something Good Will Grow, Finding God's Heart in the Soil of Suffering. Nicole, just give us a little bit of your own story that you bring into this book. This doesn't come from a place of theory or academics. This comes from hard-learned, hard-fought experience.
15: Yeah, you know, I think we all have a list of things that we can talk about that we've walked through, the hardships, the pain, the things that brought us closer to the Lord in the long run. And I am no stranger to pain. I have walked through sexual assault and I've walked through cancer. We lost a baby through miscarriage. I've had clinical depression, and those are just the big things, right? We all have the other things, the insecurities, the rejection, the loneliness. And those are what really have brought me to my knees before the Lord and before the throne and trying to understand his heart for me in the middle of all of that hardship.
0: Nicole, it can be true that Christ followers can place their hope in someone or something other than God. And pain and affliction and overwhelming emotions can be an invitation from a loving God saying, come on, kids, right over here. Bring your hope right back here. That's true, is it not?
15: It is. And I think that we forget how we think he's disconnected. We think he's not personal. And he is. And time again, through all the hardships, I've seen that. He's walking close.
1: What are some examples, maybe even just one of maybe a story of a time when you became aware of just how personal God was, where you thought, man, he doesn't see me, and he let you know in some tangible way for you, I see you.
15: When I was diagnosed with cancer, that was probably one of the darkest seasons that I've walked through. And I had three little boys at that time under the age of four. And so it was really understanding I am a weak and fragile mom right now, and I need a faithful father in my life to protect and to guard and to help and provide and do everything that I cannot do. And he just constantly showed up in every possible way, every dollar that we needed, every perfect surgeon and nurse and meal made from people that we had no idea who they were, the help that we received for our children. And my husband was in his first year, his intern year of pediatric residency. So he was off doing his own thing and he couldn't be there. So we had to rely on the Lord for absolutely every last detail, and he showed up in every way.
0: When you're at that moment, really at that threshold where you can step back and be on a mad scramble looking to find answers in what is called in the scriptures the flesh, how do we not opt for all the different hope-filled kind of alternatives other than God? How did God draw you closer to himself without looking for substitute sources of hope?
15: Well, I'm not going to pretend that I'm perfect and say that I did everything right. And I just went to the Word and read the Word and I did all the right Christian things. I was in a dark hole. I absolutely hated my circumstances. I knew that God was good. I knew that he was faithful, but it needed to be more than just knowing. That head-to-heart connection had to happen, and I needed to see God in tangible ways like that. And so I do believe what I needed in that time were not just Bible verses, but I need people to show up. I needed my kids to be provided for. I needed my husband to know that he's not forgotten in this, and I needed physical strength. And so it was little by little, and honestly, just going to the Word in a lot of those difficult times and remembering that God is so personal, that by his wounds, we are healed. He maybe didn't walk through cancer, but he knows that torment. He knows the pain. He knows exhaustion and fatigue, and he understands. And so while we maybe don't have exactly the same similarities or circumstances that he went through, we can know that his death brought our life, and he traded us his death for our victory and our abundant living. And those are the things that I was able to cling to, remembering that he was faithful.
1: The title of the book, Something Good Will Grow, you unpack a pretty powerful analogy about night blooming flowers. Explain that to our listeners.
15: Yeah, that was coming off of cancer and miscarriage and the depression and just that really hard season. And the Lord just kind of prompted me to look up flowers that bloom at night. And at the time, I wasn't really a gardener. And I looked it up, and what I found was absolutely beautiful, because there are flowers that bloom at night in the dark in the cold soil and the cold temperatures where no one's watching. No one's seeing the beautiful blooms and it's sunny out and, you know, it's all rainbows and butterflies and happy times, but it's beneath the surface. And God spoke to me in that, showing me that a lot of our work for the Lord, our healing, our growth is beneath the surface when it is cold. It is dark. We feel like there's no water getting to us. There's no light getting to us. But in that hidden faithfulness, in those moments with the Lord, he revealed so much of his character in that season for me.
0: I'm glad you mentioned that word character, because 2 days ago we were in Romans chapter 5, and it talks about endure suffering, because through this endurance, character is going to grow in you. And we were just resolved that the pinnacle of that character is compassion, mercy, whatever word you want to use. God has probably done a work in you coming out of this, where you're hope that you've found in God has given you great compassion for others. That's our experience, is that that's the benefit to us. How has that worked in you, Nicole?
15: I do see the things that have been forged in the fire, and it has been the Romans 5, 3 through 5, the character, the endurance, and the hope, and really just a trust in the Lord that he has this, he has me, and he has my family, and he's over all. He's sovereign. He's good. He's almighty. And to not doubt that anymore. And so I hope that I show this strength to those around me and to my children that hopefully see it firsthand.
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0: 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Some sports weather traffic, but first, news headlines. Now, this year's 9/11 remembrance ceremony in New York City will include a new moment of silence and a bell toll on what will be now today the 25th anniversary of the terror attacks. In the past, there's been 6 moments of silence during the ceremony, but 9/11 memorial and museum officials say there will be another one to honor the service and sacrifice for all those who have passed away from 9/11-related health effects. OpenAI calling for mandatory national safety rules for advanced artificial intelligence as concerns grow over the technology's capabilities and risks. The company says it wants to work with Congress on regulations that would require safety testing, independent assessment, and cybersecurity protection. President Trump says that almost 1 million people will get $500 Obamacare refunds starting in October. The money will go to people in 30 states that use the federally operated exchange to buy insurance plans under the Affordable Care Act, the former name for Obamacare. Chicago health officials warning a possible measles exposure at Union Station after an out-of-state traveler with a confirmed case passed through the station last month. The potential exposure window ran from August 27th through August 28th. Anyone who may be exposed advised to watch for symptoms. Well, when it comes to the forecast, at least we're dry today so far. We're starting off at 68 degrees, a little bit of a breeze out there as well, and much less humid, but we'll have a beautiful day with sunshine. High about 81, even warmer tomorrow, Saturday, 84 with that sunshine, and high 80 sunshine on Sunday. So really a very, very nice weekend. We're really not looking at rain again until Monday, and then it looks like, just FYI, rain pretty much all next week. But hey, a beautiful day today and into the weekend as well. Onto the roads, quiet start. Kennedy either way between O'Hare and downtown's about 20, 25 minutes at most. Eisenhower, a little buildup approaching Mannheim. Stevenson, Tri-State to Lakeshore Drive, that's 25 minutes. The Ryan, 95th into downtown, about 18 minutes or so. Traveling Lakeshore Drive, relatively quiet, so we're in good shape there. No major complaints when it comes to the area tollways. Out of Indiana, 8094 West, a little busy around Klein. You've got the Indiana Toll Road, Chicago Skyway are running pretty smooth as well. 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In sports, by the way, there was football in Australia last night. 49ers beating the Rams 27-7. We've got our football this Sunday, the Bears in Carolina, and that is Sunday at noon. As far as baseball is concerned, the Cubbies get a loss there. They'll host the Cubbies were off yesterday hosting the Pirates for the weekend. The White Sox had the loss, and they will visit the Cardinals for the weekend.
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3: Lord, we thank you that you are so much greater, that there's no force, no person, no power that can stand against you, our great God.
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5: Listen to the text I just got. How about this one for a text, Ali? I think you'll like this. What a game. And my goodness, Evans was a great signing. Niners fans everywhere. I completely lost my voice after Debo's TD. I'll get some photos to you soon. My phone is old, so Mei Ling, his wife, took them all. That's my nephew, Joey Coring. Drove from Brisbane to Melbourne to watch the game. Cool. Watch the 49ers beat the Rams. How about that? And he's, you know why he's a major 49ers fan? Grandpa Joe.
3: Oh,
5: my dad.
3: Okay. Your dad was, you had a jacket of his, right?
5: I still do.
3: You do?
5: I still do.
3: See?
5: I still do.
3: So cool.
5: Yeah. It's so cool. And I'm so pumped for so pumped for Joey. His name's Joey. As in
3: text you.
5: Joseph, as in grandpa. Yeah, it's kind of cool. It's wild how small the world is.
3: Yeah.
5: You know?
3: So football season has officially started, or are we still in preseason?
5: Oh no, we're going, Allie. We're out of the chute.
3: I gotta.
5: To be fair,
3: yeah, Allie's
5: Allie's basketball all
3: exactly.
5: the way.
3: But exactly. The Bears haven't kicked off their season.
5: No. It's this week, so okay. You've only missed two okay. games. Missed two.
3: I know that the fantasy football leagues are happening because my son does those.
5: Oh
3: so.
5: Yeah. Oh yeah. Is he all in it?
3: He is a big Bears fan, so he's really tracking when.
5: Sure.
3: And then he likes to see how the different players are kind of pieced together his team. He likes the challenge of it.
5: Yeah. Yeah. There's, you know, I do love the NFL. I do. I really appreciate it. And I just, it's a thrill. So I'm in one of these fantasy leagues with some other pastors and staff and a few key volunteer dudes from 180 Chicago. And it's a hoot, man. You know who's into it the most? I mean, bar none, into it the most, studying analytics, everything. Take a guess.
6: Dr. Coakley.
5: You got it.
3: Really? Well, okay, it's probably the studying of it, right?
5: Oh, that's this guy, thinking. I'm telling you, he does deep dives on this stuff. Deep dives. So it's kind of fun. Dr. Jim Coakley, who's a guest here often, yeah, he's in fantasy football. It's just a hoop, man.
3: I love that.
5: Isn't that great? Oh, boy, we're talking on this Freedom Friday, a lot of hope. And by the way, could I just say this to you right now? You might have come here without hope, and there's a reason for that. Let me just say this quickly. We find in the book of Ephesians, we find this statement about those who are in Christ Jesus. And the Apostle Paul's writing, and he said, you are in this world having no hope and without God in this world, but now in Christ Jesus, you who were once far off, have been brought near by the blood of Christ. My friend, you may have come here today and you feel far off. You feel far off. Can I tell you that the Holy Spirit loves you so much? In fact, the Father, the Son, and the Holy Spirit together love you so much that they orchestrated this moment for you. And you might say, How can it be that I'd feel far off and it could be a good moment? It's a great moment because so many are far from God, without hope, without God in this world. But in Christ Jesus and through the power of the Spirit, you've been brought here today. Let me tell you what the hope is for that chasm. Let me tell you what the hope is. The hope is that you will see today, right now, in this moment, that you are a sinner. What? Yeah. That you are the person that is causing this chasm between you and God. And that Jesus laid down his life to span that gap. And that by acknowledging I'm a sinner that created this chasm, by acknowledging that and saying I'm a sinner, you can be born again. Now, I want you to look across that chasm this morning. You came here without hope and without God in this world. But I can tell you with a firsthand testimony that God, through his Son Jesus Christ, will draw you near. You say, Carl, what do I do? First thing, acknowledge I'm a sinner. I'm a sinner. It's a powerful thing when you can look in the mirror of your soul and you say, I am missing the mark. And it's an overwhelming thing because there's two emotions that are happening. There's this guilt, and then there's this hope right behind it. See, Jesus died for your sins, not to, not to have an emotional moment, not to have a perfunctory hand in the air or walk the aisle, but a moment when you turn and follow Jesus Christ and you give him your whole life. And here's what I'm confident of. There's someone listening right now. You came here without hope and without God in this world. But Jesus laid down his life for you, and he spanned that gap so that you can know Jesus personally. Is that you, my friend? And if that's you right now, I want you to just cry out to God wherever you are. You can be driving right now and just say, Jesus, right now, Jesus, I'm a sinner. I caused that gap, that chasm between myself and God. Thank you for laying down your life. You laid down your life for me. And I give my life to you. Just tell him that. All of it. Now, I want you to count the cost. I want you to give every square inch of what you are, who you are, the dreams that you have, all the aspirations that you have, all that you've done, and surrender it all up to Jesus today. And you're going to have freedom in Jesus Christ. It's just a cry of the soul. And I just want you to pray along with me here. Oh, Jesus, just tell him this. I'm a sinner. Save me from myself. Thank you. And today I give you my whole life. I'm walking this path less traveled that Jesus laid down his life for. And I thank you for drawing me near today. I give you everything that I am. I'm holding nothing back, friend. If that's you, you are born again this morning. No matter how hopeless, no matter how without God you are, you were when you came here, you are no longer that. You've been saved by the blood of Jesus Christ. And it's a beautiful thing. Allie, how do we want to help these people today?
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3: When
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0: Yeah, that's Selah. I surrender all. It's Carl and crew. What a great thing! Our topic is hope, and we find these great words. And now this is spoken of you. You were without hope and without God in this world, but now in Christ Jesus, you who were once far off have been brought near by the blood of Christ. And we want to welcome to the family almost all of you that are texting in new this morning have never texted us before. God brought you here. It was appointment for you. God knew before he spun this earth in space that you'd be here today. 5-4. They're still coming in. 5-4-4-9. Last four numbers of your telephone number. 479-501-589-088. 6290-8311 and 2904. Welcome to the family. What an awesome thing you have been brought near. That gap that was there because of your sin, God closed that gap by sending his son Jesus, who spilled blood for you, and now you have been brought near by this blood of Jesus Christ. What an amazing reality. And friend, I got to tell you, this is real as real can be. As Allie said, you follow that link, right, Allie?
1: Yes. If you got it, just text the word new if you didn't get it, rather, 800-555-7898. If you did get it, click on the link, read through it carefully, and do fill out that form. 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
0: Yeah, beautiful. Speaking of hope, one of the most hope-filled, hope-giving guys out there, Dr. Crawford Loritz, is coming on straight ahead.
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6: In Matthew 7:8, Jesus said, "Everyone who asks, receives." 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In Jesus' name, amen. Thank you for praying, and keep praying for share.
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9: What an amazing thing. When God calls people from all around the United States, Canada, and beyond to himself, been brought near. Crawford Loritz with us right now. Hey, dear friend, we've got a bunch of new brothers and sisters in Christ this morning. How sweet is that?
10: Man, that is what it's all about. I'm sitting here doing gymnastics in my soul, man. Great stuff. Praise God.
9: Yeah, what do you say to these new followers? The gap, I mean, how powerful is this statement? It's so good in Ephesians 2 that we were without hope and without God in this world, but we've been brought near by the blood of Jesus. Mm-hmm. What do you say to these new followers this morning, Crawford?
10: Well, I tell them that their hope and confidence is found in just the experience of what just happened to them. In other words, they didn't wake up this morning thinking that God would delightfully ambush them, which is an expression of his love, his mercy, his grace, the fact that he has always loved them.
1: Uh-oh, looks like we just lost our connection with Dr. Crawford Loritz.
9: Yeah, we've got a bad connection, so we're going to try to get them back here. Great word, though. They were ambushed by the power of the Holy Spirit.
1: I love that. You don't see an ambush coming.
9: Yeah. No, you don't.
1: You don't.
9: And that's the point. We got a lot of people listening right now that have just recently been ambushed by the saving grace of God. We're going to get Crawford back on here. This is Big Daddy Weave. Heaven changes everything.

0: Big Daddy Weave, Heaven Changes Everything. We're talking hope today, and we got a good man with us, Crawford Loritz. We got you all sorted out here connection-wise. By the way, how great is the hope of God, Crawford?
1: Oh, it's beyond contemplation, man. I mean, our feeble, finite minds cannot contain the breadth and depth of God's faithfulness and love for us. It is absolutely immeasurable.
2: Crawford Loritz with us, president and founder of Beyond Our Generation. Crawford, we were in a meeting here yesterday at Moody for something we're doing coming up, partnering with a ministry. And in this meeting, we heard of just stories of absolute devastation of some of our brothers and sisters around the globe. And I started thinking about, you know, if every earthly thing was stripped away, if every material gain, if every financial gain, if everything that we know and love in this world, we're no longer there. And that's the situation for many of our brothers and sisters. Would we still have hope in Christ? And I wrestled with that because you know that the answer biblically is yes. But to try to go there in your mind and say, could I have hope if I lost everything? Speak to that. Our hope is anchored in a person. And sometimes it's hard for us to wrap our mind around that.
1: Yes, our hope is anchored in a person. That is true. But biblical hope is not the denial of pain. In fact, the sadness and pain and the devastation demands our compassion and the realization that suffering is a part of life. And so it's not a denial of that, but it does put a focus on that which can never be changed about us, that which can never be tampered with. It puts a focus on why we were born, that we were not born to be anchored to this life or to be anchored to just favorable circumstances. We were born to be anchored to a God who loves us, to a Jesus who never fails. In fact, I think of that great text in Hebrews chapter 6, verse 19, that says, we have this as a sure and steadfast anchor of the soul, a hope that enters into the inner place beyond the curtain. And so we don't give up because God has not given up on us, that we're being prepared for his presence. And that hope is sort of a nurturing, delightful defiance of the circumstances around us, not a denial of them, but a defiance of them because we're born for more.
0: Yeah. Crawford Loritz, our guest. You know, about 6 months ago, I ran into a guy and he was talking about Christians. And I don't think he knew at that point, I just ran into this guy, that I was a follower of Jesus. But he was alluding to that Christians are a little bit different, a little bit weak, probably in need of something to prop them up. And I thought to myself, precisely. That's exactly right. It's really true of us, isn't it? We're fools for Christ. We were broken and needy.
1: That's exactly right. And we're not defensive about that statement because all of us were born to depend upon God. The reality is at any moment, God can say, give me back my breath. You know, self-reliance is just a relative thing. Ultimately, there's no such thing as anyone who's self-reliant. And we were born to enjoy his presence. We were born to depend upon him. We were born to be lives that are yielded to him. And that's exactly the point.
2: Dr. Crawford Loritz with us this morning. I asked another guest this, and I want to ask you the same. What in your own personal life has challenged you most in this area of hope? Because we all have things when the rubber meets the road where we have to really wrestle with it.
1: Well, I think, you know, just so many things, so many things. You know, sometimes our desires become an idol.
0: Yes.
1: And so you know, we so desire God to do something for us. And so we claim verses and we pray. And then God says no to those prayers. Well, if we're devastated by God's no, then that means what we have desired has replaced God. And I think all of us go through that. God says no to us sometimes because we're too attached to an outcome rather than being attached to him. And I think that's all of our journeys. You know, Prayer ultimately is yieldedness to the person and yieldedness to the purposes of God. And so ultimately, every answer to prayer is yes, even when it's no. But you can't be attached to that. You know, it's kind of like, and this sounds strange, it's kind of like Genesis 22, isn't it? When Abraham was called by God to offer up Isaac, I think one of the central messages of that whole thing was that if we cannot give back to God what God has given to us, then what God has given to us has replaced God.
0: Yeah.
1: And so it's this journey of releasing our wills to him. But sometimes we just want to hold on to things thinking that we are entitled to this. And then when God says no, we get devastated.
0: Crawford, I love this because I'm getting to an age now where I'm looking with anticipation to the other side. I'm looking with anticipation. And the things of earth are growing more strangely dim in the light of God's glory and grace. They are. And yet I have found personally, well, now let me ask you, how do you have those touch points where you go, yeah, God, it's me and you. It's me and you. Where does God meet you there? Somebody needs to hear that.
1: Well, I'm not sure that I'm grasping what you're asking, but I think the way to have those touch points is constant communion with God. It's a daily reminder every morning. You can have your private devotions anytime during the day, but I found with me every morning, the first thing is that I've got to have that touch point with him.
0: Yes,
1: because we're prone to wander, and so opening God's word, allowing God to speak to my soul, and the Bible is the voice of God. It's not just motivational fodder or good advice to be taking. It is God's voice, and letting him readjust my perspective and speak to my soul, and pouring out my heart to him aligns me with sort of a foundation to edit the stress and the surprising challenges and unexpected things that's going to happen to me every single day. And so it helps me to see more clearly, if I can say this, through his eyes, why certain things happen, or to be able to rest in him when I don't know why. And so we need that constant holy perspective so that we can appreciate and praise him even in the dark times, because we know that he ultimately is in control.
0: Amen. That's so spot on, brother.
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0: Kate Thompson, that's what the cross is for. It's Carl and crew, and we are in a week of hope. And what a joy that in this hour we've seen several of you surrender to Jesus Christ. First-time texters here, and I'll tell you, hope is springing up in your heart. You were without hope and without God in this world, but because of the blood of Jesus Christ, you have been brought near. What a promise, right out of Ephesians 2. Go look at it, folks. Man. Amazing truth, huh, Allie?
1: Absolutely. And coming up, let's get some encouragement for you from Susie Larson.
2: 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Here's a Moody Radio name you should know.
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5: Well, we've been discussing this morning. The reality is, when you get struck with this, what is it, an awareness? It's conviction for sure. But when you get overwhelmed with the sense of, holy cow, I'm without hope and without God in this world, you could think that's the end, but many of you have just discovered that's the beginning. Isn't that amazing, Allie?
6: It really is, because it's the beginning of real life.
5: Yeah, I mean, everything's new. So Susie Larson is here with us right now. Susie, we were so clear with the gospel, and clarity is important, but this gap, this chasm was bridged by Jesus Christ, who laid down his life and made what seemed impossible. We're on this no hope side of this chasm, and he bridged it. It's an old metaphor that's used, but it's a good one. And by recognizing I'm the problem, I caused this gap, not my mom and dad, not my brothers and sisters, not the world that's pressing in around me. I caused it. And by admission of that sin that caused this chasm, we are now brought close to God. It's the most amazing miracle that we can possibly see. And we've got folks that have stepped right into it. What are your thoughts here, Susie?
7: Wow. Well, thank you for doing that, because we're in a day where the gospel hasn't been preached with clarity. It's been watered down. And, you know, when you water it down, it's no longer the gospel. Really, truly, you come to him. And I would say you grow in him in the same way. Through humility, through admission, through repentance of your sin, and then acknowledging your need that you have Jesus. And the thing is, he's there. You have him. And when you've been transferred over that chasm, I think oftentimes, Allie and Carl, people, even seasoned believers, then visualize themselves vacillating between these two statuses based on their own performance.
5: Yes.
7: But when you can really understand you needed a Savior, and Jesus knew it, and he came to earth. He lived a sinless life. He died a brutal death, and he rose from the grave. The Bible says, this is my paraphrase, he blew to smithereens the devil's claim on you.
5: Yes.
7: So there literally is a chasm between these two realities. And if you can spend the rest of your days marveling at what Jesus did for you, nobody can undo to you. And as you learn to live loved, as you learn to know this love and to know this God, you will stay in awe. And that's really the call of God, is to know him, to know his word. And I'll just say one more thing about that. What I keep thinking about is, what stopped Jesus in his tracks when you see him in the Gospels was unbelief and faith. Those are the two things that he marveled at. He marveled at their unbelief.
5: That's
7: he marveled
5: really
7: at their faith, right?
5: Yeah.
7: And so when the disciples came back, because he sent them out, and they came back and they said, Jesus, even the demons obey us.
5: The demons are surrendering.
7: Which is like, this is supernatural power marking their lives. They can't get the demons to obey, but the Spirit of the living God on them, in them, is what made those demons cower. But you think, because of all that made Jesus stop in his tracks, he would have said, hey, I told you this faith stuff's a big deal. But he didn't. He said, don't marvel that the demons obey you. Like, I already told you that you have authority, then it's my authority. He said, marvel that your name is written in the book of life. You know, truly, like, if the wonder of what you get to do now for God upstages what Jesus has already done, you've already lost your way. And yet we live in a world of people all about production, all about striving. But if you can stay in awe that there were books where your name was not in those books, and then you bent the knee to Jesus, and now your name is in the book, if you stay in awe, your faith will stay alive, I'm telling you.
6: Oh, Susie Larson, worth the price of admission.
8: All right, let's shut her down.
6: Susie's a well-known radio talk show host, a great friend of the program. Many, many books, including the one we're featuring today, More Than You Can Imagine, What God Does When You Trust Him More. You know, so often, Susie, the pain of life, it can steal our hope and it can steal our trust in God. How do those two go hand in hand, trust in God and hope?
7: You know, this is something I've learned through studying scripture, through walking through my own suffering, through being in media and interviewing so many people and getting their backstory, is that the enemy is not at all threatened by your Christian activity. We have a propensity to go through the motions, you know? So if you are hurting on the inside and you're not being honest about that with the Lord, you can sing the songs and go through your laundry list or your grocery list in your mind. You can show up at church. You can check the box and read the Bible, do your reading plan. And those are all good things. But if you do those without your heart in it, the enemy is not threatened by that. He is threatened by your engagement. He's threatened by when you come before the Lord and you come within a confessional community and you're honest about the hard parts of your story. Because like I said a minute ago, the way that you come to Christ is humble, honest admission. I'm a sinner. I need a Savior. I submit to you. You grow in the same way where you come to these places where you go, here again, I'm at the edges of myself. This feels like too much for me. And what I've learned about hope and trust is that we all have areas where trust comes a little easier if you've walked with God any length of time. And usually it's because you've won some battles there. You've won some victories. The places where you struggle is where God has allowed you to suffer. And I can tell you, you can almost always draw a straight line from that place where you're struggling to trust God to the enemy's attack on your identity. Because if he can get you distracted by thoughts of insecurity, of self-preservation, of self-obsession, then he can dismantle your trust. He can't really touch your identity, but he can get you to feel like you're doubting who you are. And so what I've learned is kind of follow the attack. When you see that you're having a hard time trusting God, notice where the enemy's attacking you and get that authority, put him under your feet and say, Lord, in this place where I have not seen you come through, I am going to trust you because I've seen you before and yeah. I'm going to see you move again.
5: Susie Larson, our guest. All right. So here is a thought. I was at a prayer meeting, our brand new church campus, had our first prayer and worship night, and it was powerful. And I was praying with my bride during one segment, and she prayed this prayer: oh God, we really do want to trust you more, but in order to do that, Father, we're going to have to lay down some things.
7: That's right.
5: There's some profound truth in that. I think some of us try to trust God more while we've got an arm full of substitute gods. Why are those two things incompatible?
7: There will be no victory when there's idolatry. And I told you that behind the scenes, Carl, I've been studying on that.
5: Yes.
7: And in scripture, I mean, this is a hard word, but it's true. Idolatry is adultery. And when we've got our plan A, B, and C, we've got all these good things that we've made God things. We, by our own action, have diminished the power of God's power in our life. And so he will not compete with lesser gods. And I love what your wife said. And the thing is, as I've explored this idea, what I sense so strongly from the Lord is this holy invitation. He just wants more of you. He wants so much to show you his glory, his goodness, and he wants you to trust him. And so when you have these things that you're holding on to and you're like, these are my plan B and C in case you don't do what I expect you to do. Yeah. God doesn't operate that way, and he's not interested in a transactional relationship. But what's interesting is this walk with God is not just a theology that we give a nod to. It's not a box we check so eternity is secure. To me, it's a relationship pulsating with life. I mean, literally, the Spirit of God is so alive in us that he impacts every detail of our life. And you're not really one of God's kids if his Spirit isn't convicting you. I mean, if you're not bothered by your sin, if you don't get a little poke when you pick up an idol, I would wonder if you yes. have a false sense of security, because that is a proof that we are God's children, is that he disciplines, he course corrects, he convicts, never humiliates, never condemns, but he invites us up. And I think if you want a revival, invite God into those places where you're tempted to have your idols in your tent.
6: Oh, you know, Susie, this was not the direction that we'd planned, but this is where we're at. This is where the Lord has led us. So let me ask you, when we use words like idolatry or picking up an idol, for many people listening, like, are we talking about picking up little gold statues? As simply as you can, give the listener a framework for understanding what we mean when we say picking up an idol.
7: And normally, you know, I don't reveal things I'm working on next, but these words are in my heart because it is, I'm working on this topic on a project right now. And I've been doing extensive study, but it's not just bad things that you're going to numb your pain. It's good things that you want more than God. And that's a tricky thing because you can make an idol out of your family. You can make an idol out of your achievement. You can make an idol out of other people's opinions and how they receive you. And the way that you know is how quickly you lose your peace, you know, if those things get shaken a little bit. And the thing is, God is not a cosmic killjoy trying to take all the good things away from you. But let's take family, for instance. Family is a gift from God. Family is not a source. God is the source. Family is a gift. And family is never meant to sustain a life-giving source. Do you know what I'm saying? So if you love him most, you will love them best because you're drawing your life source from him and not from them. If you need your family to make you look good, if your kids validate your identity, that is idolatry. And that will create dysfunction in the family. The best way to love them is to love God first and get to your life source, get your identity, get your perspective from him and say, Lord, parenting is not a formula that promises an outcome. It is an offering that promises a harvest, but it's going to look different than I think. But I'm living with open-handed, wide-eyed wonder. And if we can approach every area of our life that way,
5: yes,
7: where we notice when we're starting to make good things, God things, just to be quick to course correct and go, Lord, I'm bending the knee here. You will be flooded with peace. You will be flooded with revelation. People are so afraid of this conversation, but I have found the goodness of God in it more than I can even express.
5: Yeah, this dovetails too with your newest work here. So here's where I want to go. I want to stay down this path more than you can imagine. What God does when you trust him more. Mm. So when you were just talking there about good things that get in God's way, and we find it in Hebrews 12. I love this passage. I first discovered this. I was a newborn follower, and I'm like, wow, this is good. It says, it paints this picture that we're in this stadium, we're running, and we get these cloud of witnesses around us. And then this is what the writer of Hebrews says, let us lay aside every weight and sin that clings so closely. Mm-hmm. So I think the dominant theological perspective is, man, we got to get sin out of our life. Know what the writer of Hebrews is saying here is sometimes good stuff is going to get in God's way.
7: Indeed. And we have our blind spots that we don't know that we have. And I'm going to go first, and I'll bring this confession to you. Months ago when I started pondering this topic and really bringing that before the Lord, I was walking through intensely, intensely painful things. And I said, Lord, show me my idols. I was so scared because I thought he's going to say, cancel your Amazon account. You know, what do you want to say to me here, Lord? And you know what? Consumption was one of them. Consumption meaning for me, now it might be for you, it could be, you know, drinking, it could be eating, it could be buying, it could be scrolling, whatever, consuming entertainment. But for me, and I'm just being so honest because I want you to know we're all in this boat and we all drift to idols without realizing it. For me, it was novels and supplements. I love novels. I've got friends who write, you know, fiction. I love Christian novels. But I was using them as a numbed out escape. The supplements where God was taking too long to heal me. And so I was doing my own research to try to take matters into my own hands. Now, I want to just say, I think we all know the difference because I'm not trying to be a legalist here.
5: No,
7: I think every person knows the difference between freedoms that we have in Christ and numbed out indulgence so I don't have to feel what I'm facing right now.
5: That's a good way to put it.
7: Yeah. Those are different, and it's different for everybody. And what we tend to do is, like, let's say God's talking to me about novels. I just want you to feel this pain so that you can see if I am enough for you in this place. And so I tell Allie, you shouldn't read novels. Well, that's what we do. We make a law out of things, but our walk is so individual to us.
5: So I think what could get lost here and needs to be front and center is there's a big, holy, audacious pot of great provision and gold out there. Mm-hmm. It is more than we can imagine. And I think if we lose sight of this, it could become, I mean, searching for idols, getting rid of idols could become pretty empty.
7: Yeah.
5: But when we keep that big, holy, audacious vision of the more than you can imagine in front of us. That's the fuel for the journey, and we don't need to apologize for that, do we, Susie?
7: No, I'm so glad you said that, because it isn't, you don't even need to like go on a hunt. You just ask the Lord to speak to you. But, you know, the title of that book comes from Ephesians 3:20-21, and it says, and if you could see me, I'd be stretching my arms out. But look at how this verse reverberates. I mean, it ripples and gets bigger. God is able to do, listen, exceedingly, abundantly, above and beyond all you could ever dare to ask or imagine. But the clincher is according to his work within you. He can do, he wants to, he will do if you allow him to. So the question is always, how much access will you give him to your story? Which makes us circle back. You're stuck maybe in your prayer life. You're stuck, you know, feeling like you're going through the motions. Most often it is because you are not giving God access to a portion of your story. You're trying to control outcomes. There's no shame. There's no condemnation, but there is a holy invitation. You want more of God? Unclench, loosen your white knuckle grip and offer that up to the Lord to say, Lord, your ways are higher. Your ways are deeper. Show me your glory in this area. It's literally cease striving, or, you know, let go and know that he is God. When you be still and you release this stuff to God, you will see him in ways you never otherwise could. And I think we so often approach our walk with God as fear. We don't trust that he's good. And one of the purposes of this book is to make a case for the goodness of God, because how do you trust someone you don't believe is good? How do you trust someone you don't believe has your best interests in mind?
5: True.
7: Every day, build case for the goodness of God and build resilient trust. When that devil comes knocking, you know what to do with him. And I will trust him in this space where I don't know what he's doing, because I've seen him come through for me before. So if you want revival, dare to ask him, where are there places and spaces in my story I'm not trusting you? Where am I trying to control? You invite him, you release, and the wind of the Spirit of God will come through, and you'll be so glad you trusted him. And one last thing is, life gets better for everybody else, not just you, when you trust God. In life, people suffer when you take matters into your own hands. You know, the full calling of God on your life is completely diminished when you stay in control. So there's a lot of people waiting for you to trust God, because it changes the story. And if you want a story to tell tomorrow, you've got to trust him today.
6: Susie Larson with us this morning. 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
5: And this is evidence of why you need the showcast as well.
6: Yeah.
5: Just great words from Susie.
6: So encouraging and so hope-filled. And if you've heard pieces of her story, and she shared some there, but she shared more at other times, you know that this is someone who has fought hard, wrestled with the Lord, and gotten to a place of absolute hope and ability to encourage other people.
5: Yeah, deep pain equals deep ministry.
6: Yeah.
5: And boy, that is some deep ministry. 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
5: 25 years ago today, tragedy struck our nation, and we have not forgotten. Coming up here in just a few minutes, we're going to have a poem that, if you haven't heard, you need to hear it. And if you've heard it, you want to hear it again. Hang on. We're remembering 9/11.
9: 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I'm Diana. 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Some sports weather traffic coming up. First, though, in our headlines this morning, and with 9/11, this year's 9/11 remembrance ceremony in New York City will include a new moment of silence and bell toll on what will be now the 25th anniversary of that terror attack. In the past, there's been 6 moments of silence during the ceremony, but 9/11 memorial and museum officials say there will be another one to honor the service and sacrifice for all those who have passed away from 9/11 related health effects. OpenAI calling for mandatory national safety rules for advanced artificial intelligence as concerns grow over the technology's capabilities and risks. The company says it wants to work with Congress on regulations that would require safety testing, independent assessment, and cybersecurity protection. President Trump says the almost million people will get $500 Obamacare refunds starting in October. The money will go to people in 30 states that use the federally operated exchange to buy insurance plans under the Affordable Care Act. Chicago health officials warning of a possible measles exposure at Union Station after an out-of-state traveler with a confirmed case passed through the station last month. The potential exposure window ran from August 27th through August 28th. Anyone with who may have been exposed being advised to watch for symptoms. In our forecast, we've got a beautiful, actually, weekend ahead of us. Today, right now, 66 degrees, sunshine, little breeze out there. And for the most part today, mostly sunny and warm, high 81. A little warmer tomorrow with that sun, high 84. And sunshine and warmth, high 80 on Sunday. We stay in the 80s on Monday, but the rain moves back. But again, pleasant weekend. Now to the roads, some few travel times on this Friday. Kennedy O'Hare in 35 minutes, Junction in 15. Express lanes, they'll save you a couple minutes. Back out to the airport is running at 40 minutes. Eisenhower 290 Wolf Inn, that's at 25 minutes. Stevenson Tri-State to Lakeshore Drive, a little over 25. The Ryan 95th into the Burn Interchange just at 20, relatively light. Lakeshore Drive itself moving pretty good. Maybe a little snug around Grand Park, but that'll do it. Tollways with toll plaza delays at most. Out of Indiana, 8094 West, a brief tapping in the brakes into the state line. The Indiana Toll Road, Chicago Skyway all seem to be on the move as well. And check out those area roadways brought to you in part by Compassion International. Well, when it comes to sports, Cubbies were off yesterday. They host the Pirates for the weekend. So again, beautiful weekend weather-wise for baseball. White Sox losing to the Pirates 2-0. They visit the Cardinals. And on Sunday, we've got the Bears in Carolina. Game time is at noon. There's your update.
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6: Lord, we thank you that you are so much greater, that there's no force, no person, no power that can stand against you, our great God.
4: Satan's blinded the minds of the unbeliever, but Jesus gives sight to the blind.
6: I came born with revenge, but then I came born again, and I want people to know God's love.
10: I want you to get a vision for what it is to be a disciple of Christ, making your life not a cul-de-sac, but a conduit of truth and hope and love.
3: Now from the Call of Hope Studios, this is Carl and Crew.
10: I continue to hear stories that come out of 9/11 from 25 years ago. My bride was sharing with me yesterday. I think she heard someone on Janet Parshall. Yeah, I think that's what was happening. And it was a man that was, I think he considered himself kind of a closet follower of Christ, kind of hidden away. And they were hunkered down, needing to escape, couldn't find a way out. About 20 of them there. And he poured out his heart of the gospel of Jesus Christ to these 20 people that were pinned down in some of the rubble of 9/11.
6: Wow.
10: And many surrendered to Christ in that moment. And then they saw a bright blinking light. And what it was a ambulance that had been crushed, but the light was still blinking. It was their only way out, Allie.
6: Whoa. Wow.
10: Isn't that something?
6: I have not heard that story.
10: And there's more and more stories that are coming out. And this is one of the amazing things about God, is that what is horrific and tragic and painful and etched in our minds, remember this, God was and is in the middle of it all. And he's faithful through it all. It's an amazing thing. But we need to stop and remember, don't we, Allie? We can't forget.
6: Yeah. I mean, it's hard to believe that it's been 25 years since 9/11 of 2001. You know, there was a poem that was written by a woman named Stacey Randall and voiced by Mike Kellogg. And this poem, we have played this a number of years, and every single time we play it, there's something about it that so grabs the heart of not just the believer, but the person who's searching for answers, who is looking for meaning. It's called Meet Me in the Stairwell.
11: You say you will never forget where you were when you heard the news on September 11, 2001. Neither will I. I was on the 110th floor in a smoke-filled room with a man who called his wife to say goodbye. I held his hand steady as he dialed. I gave him the peace to say, honey, I'm not going to make it, but it's okay. I'm ready to go. I was with his wife when he called as she fed breakfast to their children. I held her up as she tried to understand his words and as she realized he wasn't coming home that night. I was in the stairwell of the 23rd floor when a woman cried out to me for help. I've been knocking on the door of your heart for 50 years, I said. Of course I will show you the way home. Only believe on me now. I was at the base of the building with the priest ministering to the injured and devastated souls. I took him home to tend to his flock in heaven. He heard my voice and answered. I was on all four of those planes, in every seat, with every prayer. I was with the crew as they were overtaken. I was in the very hearts of the believers there, comforting and assuring them that their faith has saved them. I was in Louisiana, Montana, London. I was standing next to you when you heard the terrible news. Did you sense me? I want you to know that I saw every face. I knew every name, though not all know me. Some met me for the first time on the 86th floor. Some sought me with their last breath. Some couldn't hear me calling to them through the smoke and flames. Come to me, this way, take my hand. Some chose for the final time to ignore me. But I was there. I did not place you in the tower that day. You may not know why, but I do. However, if you were there in that explosive moment in time, would you have reached for me? September 11, 2001 was not the end of the journey for you. But someday your journey will end, and I will be there for you as well. Seek me now while I may be found. Then at any moment, you know you are ready to go. I will be in the stairwell of your final moments. You don't know who I am? Oh, I think you do.

I may be found, then at any moment, you know you are ready to go. I will be in the stairwell of your final moments. You don't know who I am? Oh, I think you do.

0: Stephen Curtis Chapman, Be Still and Know. It's Carlin Crew. Looking back 25 years, 9/11, that poem that Mike Kellogg read, wow. Some people want it, and we got it for them, don't we?
1: Yeah, Abby? This is actually up on our Facebook and our Instagram page. If you are not yet following us, just text social to 800-555-7898. Just text that one word, social, to 800-555-7898. You'll get both links.
0: Yeah, I think the big question mark when you come out of a tragedy like that is, what in the world, in the immediate aftermath, it's like, what in the world? And you go through stages of grief, but there is an amazing reality that good can grow out of tragedy. We've seen that over and over again. We hear stories of that. And that's not in any way winking or diminishing the pain and the tragedy and the evil. And that's just reality. And it's just the world that we live in. But it's a beautiful thing for the redeemed of God to be able to look back and be able to look around and go, look at this. Something good is growing here. I'm reminded of, there's this thing called fireweed in Alaska. And fireweed is beautiful. But you know, it doesn't flourish until the fire has gone through. It's called fireweed because it's the first flowering plant that grows up after a fire scorches a forest.
1: Really?
0: Yeah.
1: And that's the name of it, fireweed?
0: Fireweed.
2: Wow. Interesting.
0: Yeah, fireweed. And the blooms are a beautiful purple that are just absolutely gorgeous. And it's so prolific that, you know, you can grab handfuls of this anywhere across Alaska and the Yukon Territory. But there's just a little bit of evidence that good can grow out of some incredible pain. And that's hopeful, isn't it, Abby?
1: It really is. And coming up, you're going to hear from someone who has gone through incredible pain. And she's written a book, Something Good Will Grow, because God has shown her through her own journey that that can happen. That, yes, there's the pain, there's the tragedy, but what she's learned and the way she's seen God move, you'll hear from her coming up.
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0: Well, this morning we've already tackled the reality that David himself said, a little self-talk can go a long way. Why so downcast? Oh, my soul, put your hope in God. And that can sound like a refrigerator magnet. And then when you get crushed with something overwhelming, that's when the challenge occurs. We're talking putting our hope in God even through the toughest times in life.
1: Our guest this morning, her name is Nicole Jacobs-Meyer. She's a sought-after speaker, author. The book we're featuring today, Something Good Will Grow, Finding God's Heart in the Soil of Suffering. Nicole, just give us a little bit of your own story that you bring into this book. This doesn't come from a place of theory or academics. This comes from hard-learned, hard-fought experience.
13: Yeah, you know, I think we all have a list of things that we can talk about that we've walked through, the hardships, the pain, the things that brought us closer to the Lord in the long run. And I am no stranger to pain. I have walked through sexual assault and I've walked through cancer. We lost a baby through miscarriage. I've had clinical depression, and those are just the big things, right? We all have the other things, the insecurities, the rejection, the loneliness. And those are what really have brought me to my knees before the Lord and before the throne and trying to understand his heart for me in the middle of all of that hardship.
0: Nicole, it can be true that Christ followers can place their hope in someone or something other than God, and pain and affliction and overwhelming emotions can be an invitation from a loving God saying, come on, kids, right over here. Bring your hope right back here. That's true, is it not?
13: It is. And I think that we forget how we think he's disconnected. We think he's not personal. And he is. And time and time again, through all the hardships, I've seen that. He's walking close.
1: What are some examples, maybe even just one, of maybe a story of a time when you became aware of just how personal God was, where you thought, man, he doesn't see me, and he let you know in some tangible way for you, I see you.
13: When I was diagnosed with cancer, that was probably one of the darkest seasons that I've walked through. And I had 3 little boys at that time under the age of 4. And so it was really understanding I am a weak and fragile mom right now, and I need a faithful father in my life to protect and to guard and to help and provide and do everything that I cannot do. And he just constantly showed up in every possible way, every dollar that we needed, every perfect surgeon and nurse and meal made from people that we had no idea who they were, the help that we received for our children. And my husband was in his first year, his intern year of pediatric residency. So he was off doing his own thing and he couldn't be there. So we had to rely on the Lord for absolutely every last detail, and he showed up in every way.
0: When you're at that moment, really at that threshold where you can step back and be on a mad scramble looking to find answers in what is called in the scriptures the flesh, how do we not opt for all the different hope-filled kind of alternatives other than God? How did God draw you closer to himself without looking for substitute sources of hope?
13: Well, I'm not going to pretend that I'm perfect and say that I did everything right and I just went to the Word and read the Word and I did all the right Christian things. I was in a dark hole. I absolutely hated my circumstances. I knew that God was good. I knew that he was faithful, but it needed to be more than just knowing. that head to heart connection had to happen. And I needed to see God in tangible ways like that. And so I do believe what I needed in that time were not just Bible verses, but I need people to show up. I needed my kids to be provided for. I needed my husband to know that he's not forgotten in this. And I needed physical strength. And so it was little by little, and honestly, just going to the Word in a lot of those difficult times and remembering that God is so personal, that by His wounds, we are healed. He maybe didn't walk through cancer, but He knows that torment. He knows the pain. He knows exhaustion and fatigue, and He understands. And so while we maybe don't have exactly the same similarities or circumstances that He went through, we can know that His death brought our life, and He traded us His death for our victory and our abundant living. And those are the things that I was able to cling to, remembering that He was faithful.
1: The title of the book, Something Good Will Grow, you unpack a pretty powerful analogy about night blooming flowers. Explain that to our listeners.
13: Yeah, that was coming off of cancer and miscarriage and depression and just that really hard season. And the Lord just kind of prompted me to look up flowers that bloom at night. And at the time, I wasn't really a gardener. And I looked it up, and what I found was absolutely beautiful, because there are flowers that bloom at night in the dark, in the cold soil and the cold temperatures, where no one's watching, no one's seeing the beautiful blooms, and it's sunny out, and you know, it's all rainbows and butterflies and happy times, but it's beneath the surface. And God spoke to me in that, showing me that a lot of our work for the Lord, our healing, our growth, is beneath the surface when it is cold, it is dark. We feel like there's no water getting to us, there's no light getting to us. But in that hidden faithfulness, in those moments with the Lord, He revealed so much of His character in that season for me.
0: I'm glad you mentioned that word character, because 2 days ago we were in Romans chapter 5, and it talks about endure suffering, because through this endurance, character is going to grow in you. And we were just resolved that the pinnacle of that character is compassion, mercy, whatever word you want to use. God has probably done a work in you coming out of this, where your hope that you've found in God has given you great compassion for others. That's our experience, is that that's the benefit to us. How has that worked in you, Nicole?
13: I do see the things that have been forged in the fire, and it has been the Romans 5, 3 through 5, the character, the endurance, and the hope. And really just a trust in the Lord that He has this, He has me, and He has my family, and He's over all, He's sovereign, He's good, He's almighty, and to not doubt that anymore. And so I hope that I show this strength to those around me and to my children that hopefully see it firsthand.
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0: CC Winans, Come Jesus Come. It's Carlin Crew. Yeah, let me part my heart to you who came here today in a really bad place. And that bad place is this huge chasm. It's described in the book of Ephesians, and I'm speaking to you right now. Having no hope and without God in this world. Having no hope and without God in this world. I want to give you some hope that is so transformational. Because Paul goes on to write, but now in Christ Jesus, you who once were far off have been brought near by the blood of Christ. You came here with no hope and without God. I didn't say you came here not going to church, not trying to live the Christian life. What I said is you came here with no hope and without God in this world. I didn't say you haven't tried to be a good person. I didn't say there aren't good attributes inside you because you're an image bearer of God. What I said is this. Deep down inside, you know that there is no hope and you've been without God in the world. But Jesus Christ saw you far off and is bringing you near by his shed blood. Wow. It is an awe-inspiring thing when the Spirit of God reaches into a soul and says, that's you. And he's saying, that's you to some of you today. Then the only question is, what do we do? Jesus laid down his life. He took that chasm between where you are and God, and he laid down his life and he built a bridge to connect you with our Father. And he wants to save your soul. The most important thing is not that you walk an aisle or that you lift a hand or that you're baptized first and foremost. It's that you come to grips with the fact that you're a sinner and you need a Savior. And that might feel like hard-hitting truth, but it's the truth. And you know it. And that acknowledgement that you're a sinner is letting God know, I need you. I don't need religion. I don't need performance. I don't need behavior modification. That hasn't worked. I need you, Jesus. I need all of you in me. And I'm acknowledging and just cry out to God right now. I've never said this before, God, but tell him this. I am a sinner. My life is missing the mark. I have been without hope and without God in this world. And in this moment, the Spirit of God is showing you your need for salvation. And as you confess with your mouth right now, Jesus, you have washed me clean today. I acknowledge I'm a sinner. I am going to give everything that I am to you. And I'm asking you right now, friend, for the first time in your life, are you acknowledging you're a sinner and you are surrendering every square inch of who you are to Jesus Christ? Praise his name for that. It's a beautiful thing. It's a cry of the soul. That's what salvation is. That's what hope is. It's being aware in a moment that Jesus died for me, a sinner. And by his stripes, I have been healed. And if today is the first day of your life that you have surrendered all you are to Jesus, you're acknowledging and just say it, I'm a sinner. I need a Savior to cleanse me from within. And today, I surrender all that I am to Jesus. The Spirit of God is quickening your heart to do that. And salvation has come to you. This is a brand new 9/11. This is your day where God's pulling you out of the rubble of the life that you've made, and he is making you brand new, and we want to help you in this journey of faith. Today is your day of salvation. Allie, we want to help them, don't we?
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0: 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Man, God knew you would be here and he loves you that much today. We're going to get a couple of quick news stories right now.
2: This year's 9/11 remembrance ceremony in New York City will include a new moment of silence and bell toll on what is now the 25th anniversary of the terror attacks. In the past, there's been six moments of silence during the ceremony, but 9/11 memorial and museum officials say there will be another one added to honor the service and sacrifice for all those who have passed away from 9/11 related health effects. President Trump says that nearly a million people will be getting $500 Obamacare refunds starting in October. The money will go to people in 30 states that use the federally operated exchange to buy insurance plans under the Affordable Care Act. I'm Diana, and those are your quick headlines.
0: Just quick shout out here to a few of you. 6124, last four numbers of your telephone number, just texting in NEW in the last couple moments. 6124, 6276,

0: 855-7898. Whoever the sun sets free is free indeed. And this freedom you have in Jesus Christ is undeniable. And it's as real as can be. Is there going to be adversity? Or will there be battles? Yeah, there will be. But our God who began this work in you, he will carry it on to completion until the day of Christ Jesus. So awesome. 94-63-76-64. Pretty sweet what God's doing here this morning.
1: It really is. And you know, you think about a day of, it can be very, this is a somber day. It's a day of remembrance. It's 9/11. But man, God is doing a new thing in you today. So this is now a day that you can celebrate your new life in Christ as well.
0: Yeah, it is great. Elevation Worship here. It's called Praise, and we're giving God praise for all that he's doing in you, Boom Crew.

Yeah, give him praise. What a great day, man. It's so awesome. I mean, even in the last couple of moments here, people got to the side of the road, grabbed their phone in 0638, welcome to the family, 8653, welcome, 0638.

0: 0135 and 6315. And it's a tremendous thing to be able to share with you that you are brought near to God through the blood of Jesus Christ, and that the Spirit of God reveals to you that you have been without hope and without God in this world, but all of that is resolved at the cross of Jesus Christ.
1: It's amazing that it changes in a moment, that without hope and without God, and in a moment of surrender, you have both. it's incredible to be brought near, to have hope, to have God. There's nothing else more important. Nothing.
0: And you know, my heart goes out to you because many of you listening right now have maybe seen that hope waning a bit, but hope is not in circumstances. Hope is still in the Savior, the person of Jesus Christ. That's important for us to note here, Allie.
1: It really is, because man, you can look around and say, man, things are not going great in my life right now. How can I have hope in a time like this?
0: Yeah, draw near to God. He will draw near to you. You run in to that strong tower. The righteous run there and find safety. And he's there for you today. Somebody needed to hear this. I know you're up against it. I get it. There's something that feels impossible. I'm thinking Exodus 14. You feel like, my goodness, I got this big old sea in front of me, and I got Pharaoh's army behind me. And all I'm going to tell you is be still, stand firm, and when God says move, he'll tell you to move. It's okay. It's okay. He's going to make a way. God's going to make a way. He's faithful. Hang on. Coming up here, we got Crawford teed up, right?
1: Dr. Crawford Loritz.
0: Hang on.
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0: Talking hope today, and we got a good man with the Scrufford Loritz. We got you all sorted out here connection-wise. By the way, how great is the hope of God, Crawford?
9: It's beyond contemplation, man. I mean, our feeble, finite minds cannot contain the breadth and depth of God's faithfulness and love for us. It is absolutely immeasurable.
1: Crawford Loritz with us, president and founder of Beyond Our Generation. Crawford, we were in a meeting here yesterday at Moody for something we're doing coming up, partnering with a ministry. And in this meeting, we heard of just stories of absolute devastation of some of our brothers and sisters around the globe. And I started thinking about, you know, if every earthly thing was stripped away, if every material gain, if every financial gain, if everything that we know and love in this world, we're no longer there. And that's the situation for many of our brothers and sisters. Would we still have hope in Christ? And I wrestled with that because you know that the answer biblically is yes. But to try to go there in your mind and say, could I have hope if I lost everything? Speak to that. Our hope is anchored in a person. And sometimes it's hard for us to wrap our mind around that.
9: Yes, our hope is anchored in a person. That is true. But biblical hope is not the denial of pain. In fact, the sadness and pain and the devastation demands our compassion and the realization that suffering is a part of life. And so it's not a denial of that, but it does put a focus on that which can never be changed about us, that which can never be tampered with. It puts a focus on why we were born, that we were not born to be anchored to this life or to be anchored to just favorable circumstances. We were born to be anchored to a God who loves us, to a Jesus who never fails. In fact, I think of that great text in Hebrews chapter 6, verse 19, that says, we have this as a sure and steadfast anchor of the soul, a hope that enters into the inner place beyond the curtain. And so we don't give up because God has not given up on us, that we're being prepared for his presence. And that hope is sort of a nurturing, delightful defiance of the circumstances around us, not a denial of them, but a defiance of them because we're born for more.
0: Yeah, Crawford Loritz, our guest. You know, about 6 months ago, I ran into a guy and he was talking about Christians. And I don't think he knew at that point, I just ran into this guy, that I was a follower of Jesus. But he was alluding to that Christians are a little bit different, a little bit weak, probably in need of something to prop them up. And I thought to myself, precisely. That's exactly right. It's really true of us, isn't it? We're fools for Christ. We were broken and needy.
9: That's exactly right. And we're not defensive about that statement because all of us were born to depend upon God. The reality is at any moment, God can say, give me back my breath. You know, self-reliance is just a relative thing. Ultimately, there's no such thing as anyone who's self-reliant. And we were born to enjoy his presence. We were born to depend upon him. We were born to be lives that are yielded to him. And that's exactly the point.
1: Dr. Crawford Loritz with us this morning. Well, I asked another guest this, and I want to ask you the same. What in your own personal life has challenged you most in this area of hope? Because we all have things when the rubber meets the road where we have to really wrestle with it.
9: Just so many things. So many things, you know. Sometimes our desires become an idol.
0: Yes.
9: And so you know, we so desire God to do something for us, and so we claim verses and we pray, and then God says no to those prayers. Well, if we're devastated by God's no, then that means what we have desired has replaced God. And I think all of us go through that. God says no to us sometimes because we're too attached to an outcome rather than being attached to Him. And I think that's all of our journeys. You know, prayer ultimately is yieldedness to the person and yieldedness to the purposes of God. And so ultimately, every answer to prayer is yes, even when it's no. But you can't be attached to that. You know, it's kind of like, and this sounds strange, it's kind of like Genesis 22, isn't it? When Abraham was called by God to offer up Isaac, I think one of the central messages of that whole thing was that if we cannot give back to God what God has given to us, then what God has given to us has replaced God.
0: Yeah.
9: And so it's this journey of releasing our wills to Him. But sometimes we just want to hold on to things, thinking that we are entitled to this. And then when God says no, we get devastated.
0: Crawford, I love this because I'm getting to an age now where I'm looking with anticipation to the other side. I am. I'm looking with anticipation. And the things of earth are growing more strangely dim in the light of God's glory and grace. They are. And yet I have found personally, well, now let me ask you, how do you have those touch points where you go, yeah, God, it's me and you. It's me and you. Where does God meet you there? Somebody needs to hear that.
9: The way to have those touch points is constant communion with God. It's a daily reminder every morning. You can have your private devotions anytime during the day, but I found with me every morning, the first thing is that I've got to have that touch point with Him.
0: Yes,
9: because we're prone to wander, and so opening God's Word, allowing God to speak to my soul, and the Bible is the voice of God. It's not just motivational fodder or good advice to be taking. It is God's voice, and letting him readjust my perspective and speak to my soul, and pouring out my heart to Him aligns me with sort of a foundation to edit the stress and the surprising challenges and unexpected things that's going to happen to me every single day. And so it helps me to see more clearly, if I can say this, through His eyes, why certain things happen, or to be able to rest in Him when I don't know why. And so we need that constant holy perspective so that we can appreciate and praise Him even in the dark time, because we know that He ultimately is in control.
0: Amen. That's so spot on, brother.
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0: And a good morning. I'm Diana. You are listening to 90.1 WMBI FM and HD1 Chicago and WHRD Freeport. Weather, sports, traffic all coming up. First, though, your news headlines here on Carl and Crew. Now, this year's 9/11 remembrance ceremony in New York City will include a new moment of silence and bell toll on what will be or is the 25th anniversary of the terror attacks. In the past, there's been 6 moments of silence during the ceremony, but now another has been added to honor the service and sacrifice for all those who have passed away from 9/11 related health effects. OpenAI calling for mandatory national safety rules for advanced artificial intelligence as concerns grow over the technology's capabilities and risks. The company says it wants to work with Congress on regulations that would require safety testing, independent assessments, and cybersecurity protection. President Trump says that almost 1 million people will get $500 Obamacare refunds starting in October. The money will go to people in 30 states that use the federally operated exchange to buy insurance plans under the Affordable Care Act. Chicago health officials warning possibility of measles exposure at Union Station after an out-of-state traveler with a confirmed case passed through last month. The window runs August 27th through August 28th. Anyone who may have been exposed, be advised to watch for symptoms. Well, when it comes to the forecast, we actually have a beautiful forecast ahead of us. Right now, currently out the door, pleasant 67 degrees. We've got sunshine, light breeze, high today 81 with mostly sunny skies, warm and dry, dry weekend and sunshine. Saturday's high 84 and high 80 on Sunday. Now we hover around 80 even into next week, but Monday will bring back the rain. High 81 and sunshine again for today. Onto the roads, they have really not been too terribly bad this morning. Kennedy O'Hare in 50, Junction in 30, Express 25. Back out to the airport, that's a little busy. That's at about 50 minutes. It's the Eisenhower 290 Wolf M, 45 minutes. Stevenson Tri-State to Lakeshore Drive, clock at 40. Ryan 95th into the Eburn Interchange, 35 minutes. And heads up on down Ryan at 95th. We have a stall there in the left center lane. Few delays along Lakeshore Drive. Tri-State 294 northbound at 111th. Accident there in the left lane. Otherwise, tollways not too bad. And really, nothing too outstanding to report in and out of Northwest Indiana. Check of those roads brought to you in part by unbound.org. In sports, Cubbies were off yesterday. They host the Pirates for the weekend. And weather-wise, should be a great weekend for baseball. White Sox fell to the Pirates 2-0. They'll visit the Cardinals this weekend. And Sunday, we got the Bears in Carolina. Game time is at noon. I'm Diana. There's your update.
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3: Lord, we thank you that you are so much greater, that there's no force, no person, no power that can stand against you, our great God.
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1: Now from the Call of Hope Studios, this is Carl and Crew.
2: Boy, I got some good news for you, Boom Crew. And I want all of you to just lend your heart and your ear to me here for a moment. And this is what we find in Ephesians. And this is going to be such good news for some of you. He speaks of us in the past tense and then the present tense, having no hope and without God in this world. That's where we were. But now in Christ Jesus, you were once far off, have been brought near by the blood of Christ. I say that this is great hope for some of you because the Spirit of God can reveal in an instant. And it's just like a sidewinder missile hitting your soul, where you've come to this point in time where you are spiritually bankrupt and you feel like, I have nothing. And I want you to know that this is the day that God made for you. This is the moment. And I really mean this. it can be a paralyzing thing when you realize, my goodness, I'm without hope and without God in this world. And this can afflict so many people. It's not saying that you are without any good thing in you, because we're all image bearers of God. And so there's little evidences of God having his hand on us throughout our life. It doesn't mean that all your life is worthless, because God can redeem it. It means that all the effort, all the behavior modification, all the things that you've tried to do in your strength have come up empty. And you find yourself at a moment in time, and this moment is now, when you feel like, I am without hope and I am without God. But I've got news for you. That gap, that chasm, has been bridged by the blood of Jesus Christ, who is drawing you near right now. And if you could imagine right now, the arms of Jesus outstretched wide, saying, come on, come on. You're weary, you're tired, you're heavy laden, man. You've got a weight on your shoulders, and I want to throw it off of you right now. I'm talking about being born again. I'm talking about spiritual birth at a soulish level, where you are totally changed. And so you came here realizing, maybe in this moment, boom, I am without hope and without God, but God in an instant can change that, and this is how he does it. If we confess with our mouth in a moment, Jesus, your Lord, you're the authority of my life. There is no one greater than you. I surrender all that I am to you. It's a cry of the soul that says, once and for all, more than raising a hand in the air, more than walking down an aisle, more than an act of baptism, today I'm surrendering all that I am to Jesus. I recognize I'm a sinner. I caused this gap between me and God. I did. And if the cry of your soul this morning is, God, you've seemed so far away, but today I acknowledge I'm a sinner. Thank you, Jesus. Through your stripes, I have been healed. I've been brought near to God. I confess with my mouth. I'm giving every bit of my life, every square inch of what I am, all that I've made, all that I've built, all the dreams that I've had, I surrender them all to you at the foot of the cross. I lay it all down today. You will be born again. I want you to count the cost here. This isn't a Hail Mary. This is a heart that is aware of our sinfulness, staring it head on, and recognizing that apart from the shed blood of Jesus, there is no remedy for my sin. But through his stripes, you've been healed and you've been brought near. All you do is agree with God today. God, I'm a sinner, and I give everything that I am to you today. And don't be surprised. For some of you, you've been in church for many years. Listen. You can go to church and never be in Jesus. But today, all things are new. Everything is new. And we want to help you. We've helped thousands of people. You are going to be helped today. God sees you. He knew you when you were in your mother's womb. He knew that this day, 9/11, would be a day where something new is going to grow inside of you. You are born again, and we want to help you, don't we, Allie?
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0: God story, and we've got some God stories here, Allie. 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
0: And I know, because I know what God did in me when he called me out of darkness and into the light, and I cried out to God. You're wiping away tears, and some of you are like, man, it's blurry for me, Carl. 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
2: In Mumbai, India, children as young as 8 are under the daily threat of being trafficked and sold into the red light areas, and they have no hope for the future. 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
8: Oswald Chambers said, prayer does not fit us for the greater work. Prayer is the greater work. Hi, friends. This is Janet Parshall, host of In the Market with Janet Parshall. And as you know, our fall share event is nearly here. So let's pray. Lord, we invite you to work in a mighty way at share. We want the unstoppable gospel to be heard loud and clear every day on Moody Radio. So we thank you in advance for what you will do. Amen. Thank you, friends, for praying. But don't stop. Keep praying for share. And thank you so much.
9: Take your next step with Jesus today.
1: We live boldly for Christ and trust that there are people who will see life.
9: You're listening to Carl and Crew.
0: Well, we've been discussing this morning. The reality is when you get struck with this, what is it, an awareness? It's conviction for sure. But when you get overwhelmed with the sense of, holy cow, I'm without hope and without God in this world, you could think that's the end, but many of you have just discovered that's the beginning. Isn't that amazing, Allie?
1: It really is, because it's the beginning of real life.
0: Yeah. I mean, everything's new. So Susie Larson is here with us right now. Susie, we were so clear with the gospel, and clarity is important, but this gap, this chasm was bridged by Jesus Christ, who laid down his life and made what seemed impossible. We're on this no hope side of this chasm, and he bridged it. It's an old metaphor that's used, but it's a good one. And by recognizing I'm the problem, I caused this gap. Not my mom and dad, not my brothers and sisters, not the world that's pressing in around me. I caused it. And by admission of that sin that caused this chasm, we are now brought close to God. It's the most amazing miracle that we can possibly see. And we've got folks that have stepped right into it. What are your thoughts here, Susie?
10: Wow. Well, thank you for doing that, because we're in a day where the gospel hasn't been preached with clarity. It's been watered down. And, you know, when you water it down, it's no longer the gospel. Really, truly, you come to him, and I would say you grow in him in the same way, through humility, through admission, through repentance of your sin, and then acknowledging your need that you have Jesus. And the thing is, he's there. You have him. And when you've been transferred over that chasm, I think oftentimes, Allie and Carl, people, even seasoned believers, then visualize themselves vacillating between these two statuses based on their own performance.
0: Yes.
10: But when you can really understand you needed a Savior, and Jesus knew it, and he came to earth, he lived a sinless life, he died a brutal death, and he rose from the grave. The Bible says, this is my paraphrase, he blew to smithereens the devil's claim on you.
0: Yes.
10: So there literally is a chasm between these two realities. And if you can spend the rest of your days marveling at what Jesus did for you,
0: amen,
10: nobody can undo to you. And as you learn to live loved, as you learn to know this love and to know this God, you will stay in awe. And that's really the call of God, is to know him, to know his word. And I'll just say one more thing about that. What I keep thinking about is what stopped Jesus in his tracks when you see him in the Gospels was unbelief and faith. Those are the two things that he marveled at. He marveled at their unbelief.
0: That's
10: he marveled
0: really good
10: at their faith, right?
0: Yeah.
10: And so when the disciples came back, because he sent them out, and they came back and they said, Jesus, even the demons obey us.
0: Demons are surrendering.
10: Which is like, this is supernatural power marking their lives. They can't get the demons to obey, but the Spirit of the living God on them, in them, is what made those demons cower. But you think, because of all that made Jesus stop in his tracks, he would have said, hey, I told you this faith stuff's a big deal. But he didn't. He said, don't marvel that the demons obey you. Like, I already told you that you have authority, then it's my authority. He said, marvel that your name is written in the book of life. You know, truly, like, if the wonder of what you get to do now for God upstages what Jesus has already done, you've already lost your way. And yet we live in a world of people all about production, all about striving. But if you can stay in awe that there were books where your name was not in those books, and then you bent the knee to Jesus, and now your name is in the book, if you stay in awe, your faith will stay alive, I'm telling you.
1: Oh, Susie Larson, worth the price of admission.
0: All right, let's shut her down.
1: Susie's a well-known radio talk show host, a great friend of the program. Many, many books, including the one we're featuring today, More Than You Can Imagine, What God Does When You Trust Him More. You know, so often, Susie, the pain of life, it can steal our hope and it can steal our trust in God. How do those two go hand in hand, trust in God and hope?
10: You know, this is something I've learned through studying scripture, through walking through my own suffering, through being in media and interviewing so many people and getting their backstory, is that the enemy is not at all threatened by your Christian activity. We have a propensity to go through the motions, you know? So if you are hurting on the inside and you're not being honest about that with the Lord, you can sing the songs and go through your laundry list or your grocery list in your mind. You can show up at church. You can check the box and read the Bible, do your reading plan. And those are all good things. But if you do those without your heart in it, the enemy is not threatened by that. He is threatened by your engagement. He's threatened by when you come before the Lord and you come within a confessional community and you're honest about the hard parts of your story. Because like I said a minute ago, the way that you come to Christ is humble, honest admission. I'm a sinner. I need a Savior. I submit to you, you grow in the same way, where you come to these places where you go, here again, I'm at the edges of myself. This feels like too much for me. And what I've learned about hope and trust is that we all have areas where trust comes a little easier if you've walked with God any length of time. And usually it's because you've won some battles there. You've won some victories. The places where you struggle is where God has allowed you to suffer. And I can tell you, you can almost always draw a straight line from that place where you're struggling to trust God to the enemy's attack on your identity. Because if he can get you distracted by thoughts of insecurity, of self-preservation, of self-obsession, then he can dismantle your trust. He can't really touch your identity, but he can get you to feel like you're doubting who you are. And so what I've learned is kind of follow the attack. When you see that you're having a hard time trusting God, notice where the enemy's attacking you and get that authority, put him under your feet and say, Lord, in this place where I have not seen you come through, I am going to trust you because I've seen you before and yeah. I'm going to see you move again.
0: Susie Larson, our guest. All right. So here is a thought. I was at a prayer meeting, our brand new church campus, had our first prayer and worship night, and it was powerful. And I was praying with my bride during one segment, and she prayed this prayer. Oh God, we really do want to trust you more, but in order to do that, Father, we're going to have to lay down some things.
10: That's right.
0: There's some profound truth in that. I think some of us try to trust God more while we've got an arm full of substitute gods. Why are those two things incompatible?
10: There will be no victory when there's idolatry. And I told you that behind the scenes, Carl, I've been studying on that.
0: Yes.
10: And in Scripture, I mean, this is a hard word, but it's true. Idolatry is adultery. And when we've got our plan A, B, and C, we've got all these good things that we've made God things, we, by our own action, have diminished the power of God's power in our life. And so he will not compete with lesser gods. And I love what your wife said. And the thing is, as I've explored this idea, what I sense so strongly from the Lord is this holy invitation. He just wants more of you. He wants so much to show you his glory, his goodness, and he wants you to trust him. And so when you have these things that you're holding on to and you're like, these are my plan B and C in case you don't do what I expect you to do. Yeah. God doesn't operate that way, and he's not interested in a transactional relationship. But what's interesting is this walk with God, it's not just a theology that we give a nod to. It's not a box we check so we turn is secure. To me, it's a relationship pulsating with life. I mean, literally, the Spirit of God is so alive in us that he impacts every detail of our life. And you're not really one of God's kids if his Spirit isn't convicting you. I mean, if you're not bothered by your sin, if you don't get a little poke when you pick up an idol, I would wonder if you have a false sense of security, because that is a proof that we are God's children, is that he disciplines, he course corrects, he convicts, never humiliates, never condemns, but he invites us up. And I think if you want a revival, invite God into those places where you're tempted to have your idols in your tent.
1: Oh, you know, Susie, this was not the direction that we'd planned, but this is where we're at. This is where the Lord has led us. So let me ask you, when we use words like idolatry or picking up an idol, for many people listening, like, are we talking about picking up little gold statues? As simply as you can, give the listener a framework for understanding what we mean when we say picking up an idol.
10: And normally, you know, I don't reveal things I'm working on next, but these words are in my heart because I'm working on this topic on a project right now. So I've been doing extensive study, but it's not just bad things that you're going to numb your pain. It's good things that you want more than God. And that's a tricky thing because you can make an idol out of your family. You can make an idol out of your achievement. You can make an idol out of other people's opinions and how they receive you. And the way that you know is how quickly you lose your peace, you know, if those things get shaken a little bit. And the thing is, God is not a cosmic killjoy trying to take all the good things away from you. But let's take family, for instance. Family is a gift from God. Family is not a source. God is the source. Family is a gift. And family is never meant to sustain a life-giving source. Do you know what I'm saying? So if you love him most, you will love them best because you're drawing your life source from him and not from them. If you need your family to make you look good, if your kids validate your identity, that is idolatry. And that will create dysfunction in the family. The best way to love them is to love God first and get to your life source, get your identity, get your perspective from Him, and say, Lord, parenting is not a formula that promises an outcome. It is an offering that promises a harvest, but it's going to look different than I think. But I'm living with open-handed, wide-eyed wonder. And if we can approach every area of our life that way,
11: yes,
10: where we notice when we're starting to make good things God things, just to be quick to course correct and go, Lord, I'm bending the knee here, you will be flooded with peace. You will be flooded with revelation. People are so afraid of this conversation, but I have found the goodness of God in it more than I can even express.
0: Yeah, this dovetails too with your newest work here. So here's where I want to go. I want to stay down this path more than you can imagine. What God does when you trust Him more. So when you were just talking there about good things that get in God's way, and we find it in Hebrews 12. I love this passage. I first discovered this. I was a newborn follower, and I'm like, wow, this is good. It says, it paints this picture that we're in this stadium, we're running, and we get this cloud of witnesses around us. And then this is what the writer of Hebrews says, let us lay aside every weight and sin that clings so closely. Mm-hmm. So I think the dominant theological perspective is, man, we got to get sin out of our life. Know what the writer of Hebrews is saying here? Sometimes good stuff is going to get in God's way.
10: Indeed. And we have our blind spots that we don't know that we have. And I'm going to go first, and I'll bring this confession to you. Months ago when I started pondering this topic and really bringing that before the Lord, I was walking through intensely, intensely painful things. And I said, Lord, show me my idols. I was so scared because I thought He's going to say, cancel your Amazon account. You know, what do you want to say to me here, Lord? And you know what? Consumption was one of them. Consumption meaning for me, now it might be for you, it could be, you know, drinking, it could be eating, it could be buying, it could be scrolling, whatever, consuming entertainment. But for me, and I'm just being so honest because I want you to know we're all in this boat and we all drift to idols without realizing it. For me, it was novels and supplements. I love novels. I've got friends who write, you know, fiction. I love Christian novels, but I was using them as a numbed out escape. The supplements where God was taking too long to heal me. And so I was doing my own research to try to take matters into my own hands. Now, I want to just say, I think we all know the difference because I'm not trying to be a legalist here.
0: No,
10: I think every person knows the difference between freedoms that we have in Christ and numbed out indulgence so I don't have to feel what
0: it's
10: I'm facing right now.
0: That's a good way to put it.
10: Yeah. Those are different, and it's different for everybody. And what we tend to do is, like, let's say God's talking to me about novels. I just want you to feel this pain so that you can see if I am enough for you in this place. And so I tell Allie, you shouldn't read novels. Well, that's what we do. We make a law out of things, but
0: yes,
10: our walk is so individual to us.
0: So I think what could get lost here and needs to be front and center is there's a big, holy, audacious pot of great provision and gold out there. Mm-hmm. It is more than we can imagine. And I think if we lose sight of this, it could become, I mean, searching for idols, getting rid of idols could become pretty empty.
10: Yeah.
0: But when we keep that big, holy, audacious vision of the more than you can imagine in front of us, that's the fuel for the journey. And we don't need to apologize for that, do we, Susie?
10: No, I'm so glad you said that because it isn't, you don't even need to like go on a hunt. You just ask the Lord to speak to you. But, you know, the title of that book comes from Ephesians 3:20-21. And it says, and if you could see me, I'd be stretching my arms out. But look at how this verse reverberates. I mean, it ripples and gets bigger. God is able to do, listen, exceedingly, abundantly, above and beyond all you could ever dare to ask or imagine. But the clincher is according to His work within you. He can do, He wants to, He will do if you allow Him to. So the question is always, how much access will you give Him to your story? Which makes us circle back. You're stuck maybe in your prayer life. You're stuck, you know, feeling like you're going through the motions. Most often it is because you are not giving God access to a portion of your story. You're trying to control outcomes. There's no shame. There's no condemnation, but there is a holy invitation. You want more of God? Unclench, loosen your white knuckle grip and offer that up to the Lord to say, Lord, your ways are higher. Your ways are deeper. Show me your glory in this area. It's literally cease striving or, you know, let go and know that he is God. When you be still and you release this stuff to God, you will see him in ways you never otherwise could. And I think we so often approach our walk with God as fear. We don't trust that he's good. And one of the purposes of this book is to make a case for the goodness of God, because how do you trust someone you don't believe is good? How do you trust someone you don't believe has your best interests in mind?
0: True.
10: Every day, build case for the goodness of God and build resilient trust. When that devil comes knocking, you know what to do with him. And I will trust him in this space where I don't know what he's doing, because I've seen him come through for me before. So if you want revival, dare to ask him, where are there places and spaces in my story I'm not trusting you? Where am I trying to control? You invite him, you release, and the wind of the Spirit of God will come through, and you'll be so glad you trusted him. And one last thing is, life gets better for everybody else, not just you, when you trust God. In life, people suffer when you take matters into your own hands. You know, the full calling of God on your life is completely diminished when you stay in control. So there's a lot of people waiting for you to trust God, because it changes the story. And if you want a story to tell tomorrow, you got to trust him today.
1: Susie Larson with us this morning. 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

0: Yeah, Megan Woods, Little Heaven Down Here. It's Carlin Crew, and we are well aware this is a 25th anniversary of one of the most tragic days in our nation's history. And we want to remember this in a really beautiful way, don't we, Allie?
1: Yeah, there was a poem written by a woman named Stacey Randall after 9/11, and it so beautifully painfully captured the many emotions of that day, narrated by Mike Kellogg. It's

coming home that night. I was in the stairwell of the 23rd floor when a woman cried out to me for help. "I've been knocking on the door of your heart for 50 years, I said. "Of course I will show you the way home. Only believe on me now." I was at the base of the building with the priest ministering to the injured and devastated souls. I took him home to tend to his flock in heaven. He heard my voice and answered. I was on all four of those planes, in every seat, with every prayer. I was with the crew as they were overtaken. I was in the very hearts of the believers there, comforting and assuring them that their faith has saved them. I was in Louisiana, Montana, London. I was standing next to you when you heard the terrible news. Did you sense me? I want you to know that I saw every face. I knew every name, though not all know me. Some met me for the first time on the 86th floor. Some sought me with their last breath. Some couldn't hear me calling to them through the smoke and flames, "Come to me, this way, take my hand." Some chose for the final time to ignore me. But I was there. I did not place you in the tower that day. You may not know why, but I do. However, if you were there in that explosive moment in time, would you have reached for me? September 11, 2001 was not the end of the journey for you. But someday your journey will end, and I will be there for you as well. Seek me now while I may be found. Then at any moment, you know you are ready to go. I will be in the stairwell of your final moments. You don't know who I am? Oh, I think you do.

while I may be found. Then at any moment, you know you are ready to go. I will be in the stairwell of your final moments. You don't know who I am? Oh, I think you do.

0: Stephen Curtis Chapman, Be Still and Know. Allie, you've put that poem up on our social media.
1: Yes, it is up on our Facebook and Instagram. If you are not connected with us there, just text the word social to 800-555-7898. 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You can find it there. It's already been shared many, many times over, this Meet Me in the Stairwell poem. 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
0: Yeah, beautiful. Well, what can grow up out of these tragedies? We see it over and over again in Scripture, don't we, Allie?
1: We do. But when it hits your life, how do you make sense of what doesn't make sense? How do you find God in dark places? Special guest coming up.
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0: Well, this morning we've already tackled the reality that David himself said, a little self-talk can go a long way. Why so downcast, oh my soul, put your hope in God. And that can sound like a refrigerator magnet. And then when you get crushed with something overwhelming, that's when the challenge occurs. We're talking putting our hope in God even through the toughest times in life.
1: Our guest this morning, her name is Nicole Jacobs-Meyer. She's a sought-after speaker, author. The book we're featuring today, Something Good Will Grow, Finding God's Heart in the Soil of Suffering. Nicole, just give us a little bit of your own story that you bring into this book. This doesn't come from a place of theory or academics. This comes from hard-learned, hard-fought experience.
8: Yeah, you know, I think we all have a list of things that we can talk about that we've walked through, the hardships, the pain, the things that brought us closer to the Lord in the long run. And I am no stranger to pain. I have walked through sexual assault and I've walked through cancer. We lost a baby through miscarriage. I've had clinical depression, and those are just the big things, right? We all have the other things, the insecurities, the rejection, the loneliness. And those are what really have brought me to my knees before the Lord and before the throne and trying to understand his heart for me in the middle of all of that hardship.
0: Nicole, it can be true that Christ followers can place their hope in someone or something other than God, and pain and affliction and overwhelming emotions can be an invitation from a loving God saying, come on, kids, right over here. Bring your hope right back here. That's true, is it not?
8: It is. And I think that we forget how we think he's disconnected. We think he's not personal. And he is. And time again, through all the hardships, I've seen that. He's walking close.
1: What are some examples, maybe even just one of maybe a story of a time when you became aware of just how personal God was, where you thought, man, he doesn't see me, and he let you know in some tangible way for you, I see you.
8: When I was diagnosed with cancer, that was probably one of the darkest seasons that I've walked through. And I had three little boys at that time under the age of four. And so it was really understanding I am a weak and fragile mom right now, and I need a faithful father in my life to protect and to guard and to help and provide and do everything that I cannot do. And he just constantly showed up in every possible way, every dollar that we needed, every perfect surgeon and nurse and meal made from people that we had no idea who they were, the help that we received for our children. And my husband was in his first year, his intern year of pediatric residency. So he was off doing his own thing and he couldn't be there. So we had to rely on the Lord for absolutely every last detail, and he showed up in every way.
0: When you're at that moment, really at that threshold where you can step back and be on a mad scramble looking to find answers in what is called in the scriptures the flesh, how do we not opt for all the different hope-filled kind of alternatives other than God? How did God draw you closer to himself without looking for substitute sources of hope?
8: Well, I'm not going to pretend that I'm perfect and say that I did everything right and I just went to the Word and read the Word and I did all the right Christian things. I was in a dark hole. I absolutely hated my circumstances. I knew that God was good. I knew that he was faithful, but it needed to be more than just knowing. That head-to-heart connection had to happen, and I needed to see God in tangible ways like that. And so I do believe what I needed in that time were not just Bible verses, but I need people to show up. I needed my kids to be provided for. I needed my husband to know that he's not forgotten in this, and I needed physical strength. And so it was little by little, and honestly, just going to the Word in a lot of those difficult times and remembering that God is so personal, that by his wounds, we are healed. He maybe didn't walk through cancer, but he knows that torment. He knows the pain. He knows exhaustion and fatigue, and he understands. And so while we maybe don't have exactly the same similarities or circumstances that he went through, we can know that his death brought our life and he traded us his death for our victory and our abundant living. And those are the things that I was able to cling to, remembering that he was faithful.
1: The title of the book, Something Good Will Grow, you unpack a pretty powerful analogy about night blooming flowers. Explain that to our listeners.
8: Yeah, that was coming off of cancer and miscarriage and the depression and just that really hard season. And the Lord just kind of prompted me to look up flowers that bloom at night. And at the time, I wasn't really a gardener. And I looked it up, and what I found was absolutely beautiful, because there are flowers that bloom at night in the dark in the cold soil and the cold temperatures where no one's watching. No one's seeing the beautiful blooms and it's sunny out and, you know, it's all rainbows and butterflies and happy times, but it's beneath the surface. And God spoke to me in that, showing me that a lot of our work for the Lord, our healing, our growth is beneath the surface when it is cold. It is dark. We feel like there's no water getting to us. There's no light getting to us. But in that hidden faithfulness, in those moments with the Lord, he revealed so much of his character in that season for me.
0: I'm glad you mentioned that word character, because 2 days ago we were in Romans chapter 5, and it talks about endure suffering, because through this endurance, character is going to grow in you. And we were just resolved that the pinnacle of that character is compassion, mercy, whatever word you want to use. God has probably done a work in you coming out of this, where you're hope that you've found in God has given you great compassion for others. That's our experience, is that that's the benefit to us. How has that worked in you, Nicole?
8: I do see the things that have been forged in the fire, and it has been the Romans 5, 3 through 5, the character, the endurance, and the hope, and really just a trust in the Lord that he has this, he has me.

0: It's what our God does. Tasha Layton, meet me in the valley. It's Carl and crew. We've had a memorable day, and I think the most important thing we can give to you is this cool resource. We've had phone calls coming in here going, what is that keyword again? So we better do it here, Allie.
1: Yeah, this Meet Me in the Stairwell poem, it's a 9/11 commemorative poem. Stacey Randall was the original author, but Mike Kellogg did a tremendous job with the narration. Just text social. It's posted on both of our Instagram and our Facebook page. So text social to 800-555-7898. Just text that one word, social, to 800-555-7898.
0: Yeah, and if you haven't followed us yet, now would be a good time to do that. So when you get these links, just follow along with us. We try to keep you encouraged, updated with all that's going on here. And we even throw in some personal stuff from time to time, Allie.
1: We do. And I'd like to mention, because people aren't aware, we're on YouTube as well. So if you or someone that you love spend some time on YouTube, we post inspirational clips from the show that I think are going to encourage you. So just text social. We'll get you all of that. Social to 800-555-7898.
0: Yeah, what a great resource. So grateful that we can commemorate 9/11 in this way today. Again, the keyword is social to 800-555-7898.
2: 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This year's 9/11 remembrance ceremony in New York City included a new moment of silence and a bell toll on this 25th anniversary of the attacks. In the past, there was 6 moments of silence during the ceremony, but another one added this year, honoring the service and sacrifice for all those who have passed away from 9/11 related health issues. OpenAI calling for mandatory national safety rules for advanced artificial intelligence as concerns grow over the technology's capabilities and risks. The company says it wants to work with Congress on regulations that would require safety testing, independent assessment, and cybersecurity protection. President Trump says almost 1 million people will get $500 Obamacare refunds starting in October. The money will go to people in about 30 states that use the federally operated exchange to buy insurance plans under the Affordable Care Act. And Chicago health officials warning of a possible measles exposure at Union Station after an out-of-state traveler with a confirmed case passed through. The window dates are August 27th through the 28th. Anyone who may have been exposed being advised to watch for symptoms and do report it. As far as the forecast is concerned, we really have a beautiful day and a beautiful weekend ahead of us. It is 66 degrees currently, a little bit of a breeze. We've got sunshine out there, going to a high today of 81 with that sunshine. And so far, still saying it'll be dry today and through the weekend. We won't see rain again possibly until Monday. High today, 81, sunshine, 84 tomorrow, Saturday, and sunshine, high 80 again on Sunday. Closing out the rush hour, travel times for you. Kennedy Express, O'Hare into downtown, down to 40 minutes. Montrose in, 25, 15 Express, back out to the airport, 40. Eisenhower Wolf in, 35 minutes. Stevenson Tri-State in, 30. Ryan, 95th into the Burnt Interchange at about 25 minutes. But do note, outbound Ryan, local lanes near Garfield, is an accident in the left lane. Lakeshore Drive, just a few delays through Grant Park. Tollways are thinning at a nice pace. And nothing too surprising for 8094-year Borman. Just some delays either way around Klein Avenue. Indiana Toll Road, though, Chicago Skyway, good connections there. Checker Roads brought to you in part by Unbound.org. And also Mothers Against Drunk Driving. Well, when it comes to sports, Cubbies off yesterday hosting the Pirates for the weekend. Great weather for baseball as well. White Sox losing to the Pirates 2-0, and they will visit the Cardinals this weekend. Another biggie this weekend, our Bears regular season kicking off for them. They are in Carolina on Sunday. Game is at noon. I'm Diana. There's your update.
3: If you feel the darkness is closing in on you, if you find yourself saying, what in the world am I going to do? If you find it difficult to sleep at night, this story is for you.
4: Welcome to Open the Bible with Pastor Colin Smith. I'm Steve Hiller. Glad you're listening. And Colin, there are many of us who maybe have been through seasons of darkness, seasons of anxiety, seasons where sleep is hard to come at night. And we're all wondering, okay, what is the story we're going to hear today?
3: Well, it is one of the most extraordinary stories of fear in the Old Testament. It's the story of a young servant, Elisha's servant, who woke up one morning to find that his house was surrounded by an entire army. I think that's about as terrifying and fearful a thing as one could imagine. An entire army coming to arrest one man. And here's this young guy. Can you imagine him pulling the curtains back in the morning and seeing what's outside? And he's absolutely terrified. He says to Elisha, the prophet, "My master, what shall we do?" And Elisha says, "Do not be afraid." And you think, how can you say to this man, "Don't be afraid"? But then he gives the reason. "For those who are with us are more than those who are with them." It's an amazing story of how the presence of God delivers his people in a time when we find ourselves filled with fear. It's a wonderful story, and it reminds us that whatever you face, God is with you.
5: Well, let's look at the story from 2 Kings chapter 6 as we begin the message, "God will be with us." Here's Pastor Colin.
3: We're looking today at another remarkable story from the life of Elisha. And this story is especially for everyone who struggles with fear. If you feel the darkness is closing in on you, if you find yourself saying, "What in the world am I going to do?" If you find it difficult to sleep at night, this story is for you. Now, in the stories from the life of Elisha that we've looked at so far, it seems that the ministry of Elisha in the early days was only known to a few people. Think about the stories we've looked at. Elisha served a widow who only had a jar of oil, and then another individual or family, a wealthy woman whose son had died. And the sons of the prophets, a community of perhaps 100 or so. You remember the story of how they had been served up some poisoned stew. And it was a little girl who told the wife of Naaman that there was indeed a prophet in Israel. And you remember from last week that when Naaman came to the king of Israel, he didn't seem to even know who Elisha was. The king of Israel didn't seem to know that there was a prophet in Israel. And so Elisha had to send a message to the king and say, "Let Naaman now come to me that he may know that there is a prophet in Israel." Probably the subtext is, "Unfortunately, you don't seem to know, O king." But things, of course, changed very radically after Naaman was healed. From that time on, both the king of Israel and, of course, the king of Syria, who had sent Naaman to Elisha, they both knew for sure that there was indeed a prophet in Israel. So at the point where we join the story today, Elisha's ministry that has been little known and perhaps somewhat under the radar, Elisha's ministry has actually risen to national prominence. The prophet who had touched the lives of various individuals now has access to speak the word of God to kings. And we saw that from the story of Naaman that in those days, raiders would come over the border in their chariots, and they would seize prisoners, and they would take them back home as slaves. And here at the beginning of this story, in chapter 6 and verse 8, we find the same thing happening. Once, when the king of Syria was warring against Israel, he took counsel with his servants, saying, "At such and such a place shall be my camp." Now you see what he's saying. The king of Syria was setting up an ambush for the king of Israel. You can almost see him with his generals and his advisors, and they're poring over the map, and he's pointing to the spot, and he says, "That's the place. We'll go there. King of Israel goes there. That's where we'll take him down." But the Bible makes very clear that God frustrates the ways of the wicked. Isn't that a wonderful truth? God frustrates the ways of the wicked. And God did that here by revealing the enemy's plans to Elisha the prophet. And when Elisha received these revelations of the enemy's plans, receiving them directly from God, he of course then went to the king of Israel and warned him. He would say to him, look, the king of Syria has plans. God has revealed this to me. He intends to ambush you at such and such a place. Don't go there. And so, of course, the raiders would arrive in full expectation of making this ambush. It's all planned. But when they arrive, Israel's king isn't there. And this happened again and again. The king of Israel was always one step ahead of his enemies. And you can imagine how frustrating this became for the king of Syria. He has all these plans and none of them seem to be working out as he had hoped. He's infuriated. Every time we show up, the king of Israel has already moved on. Seems to me he knows when we're coming. So how can that be? Well, of course, it's pretty obvious what the king of Syria will think. There must be a leak. There must be a spy in our camp here in Damascus, a traitor who's giving up our secrets to the king of Israel. Now, who is it? So verse 11, the mind of the king of Syria was greatly troubled because of this thing. And he called his servants and he said to them, will you not show me who of us is for the king of Israel? And one of his servants told him, king, there's no spy in your court here. It's Elisha. It's the prophet of God. Verse 12, Elisha, the prophet who is in Israel, tells the king of Israel the words that you speak in your bedroom. God knows every word you have ever spoken. He even knows the words you speak in your bedroom. Now, let's pause here for just a moment, because this is telling us something very wonderful and very important about God. God knows everything about you. You may remember that King David says in Psalm 139, where he's celebrating this wonderful truth, he says, you know when I sit down and when I rise up. You search out my path and my lying down and are acquainted with all my ways. Even before a word is on my tongue, you know it, O Lord, altogether. But notice that David, who is a child of God, does not then say, and this truth terrifies me. What he says is, such knowledge is too wonderful for me. Now you see the point. Here's a child of God, and he's saying to his father, now you know every word that I speak. You know every thought in my mind. You know every fear that I ever face. You know every move that I ever make, and your knowledge of me is more wonderful than I could ever put into words. Now, friends, we're going to see from this story this morning that there are four things for us to know and believe whenever we are afraid. And the first of these is that God really does know everything about you. God knows all that is troubling you today. He knows all that you are thinking. He knows all that you are fearing. He knows what you wouldn't even say to someone else who's close to you. And you can trust him completely. Remember the wonderful words of Jesus? In the time of Jesus, two sparrows were sold for a penny. They were a very, very little value in terms of the price that they would fetch. And Jesus said, not one of them will fall to the ground apart from your Father. Fear not, therefore. Don't fear, because you are of more value than many sparrows.
5: 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Now, we're going to pause here, but we'll get back to the message in just a moment. 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And as you give a gift of any amount this month, we want to say thank you by sending you a copy of Lincoln's Daily Devotional. And Colin, who is this book for?
3: Well, I think it's for anyone who really loves the Word of God, but especially, I think, for anyone who's looking for something fresh, or anyone who's looking for something really short. This little devotional that was actually used by Abraham Lincoln himself simply offers a verse of scripture for every day. They're organized by themes, a different theme each month. They go through the experience of a Christian believer in the various parts of life that we go through. And it gives to us just a verse that you can meditate on. So if you're looking for something really short, just to pop a verse of scripture into your mind each day, then this book does it very simply, very wonderfully. Does it from the Old King James Version, of course, which so beautifully expresses the English language. And I think, too, for someone who feels, I just want to do something fresh and different, you know, I find it helpful to change up what I'm doing in my own devotional life, to move from one thing to another, one part of scripture to another, to use different books and devotionals and aids at different times. And here's something that might just be fresh for someone today. A verse of scripture each day from Abraham Lincoln's devotional that will help you to meditate on the Word of God, take in its truth, and live in its beauty and in its power.
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3: Now, God's perfect knowledge is the most wonderful comfort to his friends, but it is absolutely infuriating to his enemies. And you see, when the king of Syria heard that Elisha the prophet was revealing his secret plans to the king of Israel, well, he said, verse 13, go and see where he is, that I may send and seize him. So now Elisha becomes the target of the king's fury. Now, just by the way, it strikes me, there is a very strange leap of logic from the king of Syria here. I mean, think about it. Problem. He can't catch the king of Israel. Reason. Elisha knows when the troops are coming. Solution. I'll send the troops to catch Elisha. You think, how is that going to work? Well, you can see from verse 14 that the king wasn't taking any chances. He sent there horses and chariots and a great army. And they came at night and they surrounded the city. My goodness, a great army to capture a single man? You see, that's how desperate the enemies of God really were. Now, at this point in the story, we are introduced to a new character. In verse 15, we are told about the servant of the man of God. Now, you remember that Gehazi, whose story, tragic story, we looked at last week, had been Elisha's longtime servant, but Gehazi had proved to be unfaithful. You remember he coveted Naaman's money, he lied, he deceived, then he got what he wanted, he got Naaman's money, but then he got his leprosy as well. Well, Gehazi's defection must have been absolutely heartbreaking for Elisha. He needed to find another servant. We're not told this new servant's name. We're only told one thing about him, and that's in verse 17, that he was a young man. And I expect, therefore, that Elisha found him among the sons of the prophets that we looked at a few weeks ago. You remember the seminary students who were preparing for a life of ministry. And so can you picture now Elisha coming to the college? And he sits down with one of the students. And he says, Gehazi, my servant, has gone. I want you to take his place and to serve the Lord with me. What an opportunity. Now put yourself in the shoes of this young man. He's been plucked out of seminary, and now he has this role as Elisha's servant. And we're told, verse 15, that when the servant of the man of God rose early in the morning and went out, behold, an army with horses and chariots was all around the city, and this young seminary student was thrown into a blind panic. And he says, alas, my master, what shall we do? Alas, this is disastrous, catastrophe. What in the world are we going to do? And Elisha said, verse 16, do not be afraid. For those who are with us are more than those who are with them. Now again, can you try for a moment to put yourself in the shoes of this servant? What would you be thinking? You hear these words from Elisha the prophet, those who are with us are more than those who are with them. Well, you see, you would be saying, would you not? Well, surely not. I mean, doesn't Elisha have eyes to see? I mean, I've been outside. I opened the curtains. I've seen what's out there. Elisha, there's a vast army out there, enough to surround the entire city. And who's with us? There's only you and me. And we're trapped. There's no way out of this. Now, remember, Elisha was a prophet. So when he spoke these words, do not be afraid, for those who are with us are more than those who are with them, he was speaking the very word of God. But you see, Elisha's servant didn't believe the word of God. That's always our challenge, isn't it? He was studying theology and living in fear. Think about that. He had not applied his faith to the realities of his own life. He heard the word of God, but he didn't actually believe it. So Elisha prayed a very, very wonderful prayer. He asked God on behalf of his servant that his eyes would be opened. And here we come to the second thing that we need to know and to believe when we are afraid. Not only that God knows everything about us, but that God really is present with us. Verse 17, and then Elisha prayed and said, oh Lord, please open his eyes that he may see. So the Lord opened the eyes of the young man, and he saw. And then we're told what it was that he saw. Behold, the mountain was full of horses and chariots of fire all around Elisha. So get the picture. There's this great army that's surrounding the city. But between Elisha and those who have come to arrest him, there stands a greater army that is invisible to the human eye, the angels of God. Formed an invisible guard, and they were all around Elisha. David says in Psalm 34 and verse 7, the angel of the Lord encamps around those who fear him, and he delivers them. Now, you see the point. The seminary student was in a panic because he did not see the full picture. He saw all the forces that were arrayed against him. What he didn't see was who was for him. And Elisha wants his servant to have peace. He doesn't want his servant to be living in fear. And so this is what he prays. Oh Lord, please open his eyes. Now, dear friends, we need this prayer, don't we? We who hear the word of God and sometimes may not believe it when it comes to the realities of our own lives. We need this prayer. And here is a perfect model of how to pray for yourself when you are afraid, or how to indeed to pray for someone else you're seeking to walk with and they are facing great fear. Oh Lord, open my eyes. Help me to see that you really are for me. Help me to see and to believe that you really are with me. Help me to see and to believe that your power really is greater than all the forces that are arrayed against me. Now, dear friends, you know well that this is absolutely fundamental to living the Christian life. Remember how the Apostle Paul describes the Christian life? We walk by faith, not by sight. Now, what does that actually mean? Well, to walk by sight means very simply that we are controlled by what we can see around us. And if you're controlled by what you see around you, but to walk by faith, and if you're controlled by what you see around you, but to walk by faith, God does live in us. You see the point? Faith sees more than the troubling realities that are around us. And that, of course, is the point of Hebrews chapter 11 and verse 1, where we're given this wonderful statement about the nature of faith. What is faith? Faith is the assurance of things hoped for, the conviction of things not seen. That's what it is, and it's beautifully illustrated in this wonderful story. Faith is not closing your eyes to reality. Faith is not burying your head in the sand. Faith has eyes wide open to the dangers and darkness that surround us, but faith sees more than the dangers and the darkness that surround us. Faith opens our eyes to the greater reality of God's own presence and his power. Faith sees the armies of God all around us and therefore knows that nothing can touch us apart from it being the Father's own will.
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1: We need God's help before we even swing our legs over the side of the bed. Good morning. I'm Shauna Beyer with you here on this Friday at Moody Radio. I don't know if you've heard this before. There's this prayer that's making its rounds. It goes something like this. Lord, this day is going so well. I mean, I haven't lost my temper. I haven't said or even done anything dishonoring to you. But I am about to get out of bed and I'm really going to need your help to keep it up. I can't think of a better way to start the day than with a conversation with the one who created it, the one who actually knows everything that's going to unfold today, and the one who can empower you to be who he created you to be as you walk it out. So before you unlock your phone, before you start brewing that coffee, before you even get out of bed, talk with God, acknowledge his presence, receive his look it out. So before you unlock your phone, before you start brewing that coffee, before you even get out of bed, talk with God, acknowledge his presence, receive his look.

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2: The Unstoppable Gospel offers light in dark times. I'm Carl Clausen, inviting you to pray with me that the light of Jesus would be seen in our upcoming Fall Share event. Lord, you're the light of the world. We pray that many would find you as Savior, even in the middle of share. We want you to be glorified, Jesus. Amen, and let it be. And please continue to pray for share. Thank you.
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4: 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On our next broadcast, we're going to take the glasses with the lens of Scripture. Craig will join me. 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
5: Let us run with endurance the race that is set before us, looking to Jesus, the founder and perfecter of our faith. Genuine authority flows from within, no matter who you are. Jesus Christ had the kind of authority we feel even today, 2,000 years down the road. How can he still command such devotion? Stay with us. From the Moody Church in Chicago, this is Running to Win with Dr. Erwin Lutzer, whose clear teaching helps us make it across the finish line. Pastor Lutzer, it's one thing to tell the truth. It's quite another to claim to be the truth.
6: And you know, Dave, because Jesus Christ claimed to be the truth and gave evidence that he was the truth, he is the only qualified Savior. Very quickly, I want to tell all of our listeners a story that changed the trajectory of the life of Dwight L. Moody. He began a Sunday school here in the city of Chicago, and there was a time the teachers had numbers of an independent Sunday evening, then they said goodbye to this teacher. The teacher prayed, Moody to get up off of his knees. And then one of these girls begins to pray, and then the next one prayed, and then the next one, all around in a circle. And D.L. Moody said this, "After that, money could never tempt me again." Well, that's just one of the stories about Dwight L. Moody that you need to know about. It will increase your faith. And it's in the book Marx and Moody, Two Contemporaries, Two Gospels, Two Tombstones, and One Choice. I hope that you have a pen or pencil handy, because here's our contact info. Go to rtwoffer.com. That's rtwoffer.com, or call us at 1-888-218-9337. Now, because I believe that this book will be such a great inspiration to you, will help you to understand the culture, understand the contrast of the gospel, I'm going to be giving you that contact info again at the end of this message. For now, let us listen.
7: Next, Jesus Christ says, "I am the truth." Lessing, to whom I introduced you very briefly in the last message, great German dramatist, lived in the 1700s, said on one occasion, "If God were to offer me eternal truth on his right hand and the eternal quest for truth on his left, I would take the left hand, even if that

meant that I should never attain the truth, because the fun is in the journey. Lessing was a brilliant fool. Brilliant fool. You see, number one, if he did not have any truth, he would not even know what he was searching for. He wouldn't recognize it after he found it, because after all, he has not got any truth in that left hand. And furthermore, it is important to know the truth about poison, the truth about a faulty parachute. And if it is important for us to know the truth about these matters, how important it is that we might know the truth about eternity. What Lessing did not understand, though he was brought up in the home of a very pious Lutheran father, what he didn't understand was that his eternal destiny depended on whether or not he knew the truth and what he did with the truth that he knew. Jesus said, "I am the truth. I'm not just a way shower. I am the truth." This means, of course, reliability. He does not mislead us. It means consistency, the consistency of his own life with what he taught, his own sinlessness, which we considered in a previous message. It means universality. It means truth for everybody. It's very important for you to realize that when you are talking to somebody and they say, "I'm into Buddhism and you're into Christianity and we all have to do what is

things are upheld. They consist. But also the author of spiritual life. I give unto them eternal life. I am come that they might have a life and that they might have it more abundantly. That has to do with a certain quality of life that lasts forever for those who place personal faith in Christ. Is it any wonder that the rest of the statement says, no man comes to the Father but through me. Jesus takes that gate and he makes it narrow. And behind that narrow gate, there is a narrow pathway that leads to the very heart of God, and there is no other path, no other option out there, no other alternative. You say, yes, but we're living in a society that is trying to uproot that gate and to make it broad. Well, there is a broad way. Jesus said that on the Sermon on the Mount, that leads to destruction. And many people think it is the way labeled to heaven, and it is the way labeled to hell. Because Christ said, no man comes except through me. What are the implications of this? Very important implications. The first of which is the fact that Jesus Christ is the final and most complete revelation from God, period. You know, at the Parliament of World Religions and elsewhere in your witnessing, you know, people say, well, I think that Jesus was one stage in the evolutionary development of religion. I mean, after all, there is Muhammad, and it's true that he contradicted Christ at every point, but he is a more recent revelation. And then there is Baha'u'llah, who was born in Persia in 1817 and was the founder of the Baha'i faith. And the Baha'i faith wants to encompass all the different religions. And the Baha'i faith teaches that there was information that was needed when the human race was a child, and then more information when it was a teenager. And now the human race is an adult. And Jesus is one stage in that evolutionary process. Let me give you two reasons why that is illogical and wrong. The first reason is because the fact that Baha'u'llah contradicted Jesus Christ at every point. There is no way that Jesus could have been part of the evolutionary spiral, because Baha'u'llah has a faith that is totally contradictory to what preceded it. There is no unity. There is no evolutionary thread. For example, Baha'u'llah believed in the perfection of human nature. The fact that all that we have to do is to reach within and see all the goodness that is laden within us. Well, my friend, have you noticed all the goodness in your heart recently? Jesus said that from within the heart proceed evil thoughts, adultery, fornication, thefts, covetousness, wickedness. All these things proceed from the heart. Baha'u'llah believed that we should believe doctrines without discrimination. He was opposed to those who were seeking truth and insisted on doctrinal accuracy. Yet Jesus said in the 10th chapter of John, he says, I am the door. And he says, all that ever came before me were thieves and robbers. That does not sound as if Jesus was as inclusive as people make him out to be. Baha'u'llah believed in that evolutionary view of religion. And Jesus Christ said of himself, I am the Alpha and the Omega, the first letter of the Greek alphabet and the last letter of the Greek alphabet. Encyclopedia Britannica has something like 30 volumes with all this information, but they use only 26 letters to put it together. And everything that we need to know about God and everything that we need to know about our relationship with Him is bound up in Jesus, who is Alpha and the Omega, the first and the last, the beginning and the end. There is no evolutionary view of religion. And then He also taught the ability of man and the fact that there was the condemnation for those who sought the truth. That is, Baha'u'llah taught those things. And if there's any way that you recognize the doctrine of Antichrist, there is always one similarity, and that is this utopian idea that what we need to do is to get together, unify all the religions of the world, bring them together under the same umbrella, and then why indeed we'll solve the problems of world hunger and greed and war, and we will live happily ever after. What a different picture Jesus painted. He said that near the end that there would be wars and rumors of wars. He says nation shall rise up against nation. Kingdom shall rise up against kingdom. He says that people will be betraying one another. And he says many false Christs will arise and do great signs.

0: and wonders, and shall deceive many. And rather than ending in sweetness and light, there will be a judgment from God with the personal return of Jesus Christ to the Mount of Olives to establish the kingdom and to end existence as it is now constituted. What a different picture. So that's one of the reasons why there's no such thing as the evolutionary view of religion. You cannot class Jesus as one step in the evolutionary process. But there's another reason, and that is this. Do you really mean to tell me? Do you really mean to tell me that there's another prophet that has now arisen who knows God better than Christ? Who was God? And you're telling me that he knows more than Jesus? You're telling me that there's someone who has better insights into the divine and his relationship to the world than Jesus Christ, who claimed deity and oneness with his Father, and now somebody has arisen with a brand new insight. That's what you want me to believe? At the parliament, I spoke to someone of the Baha'i faith, and they said, you know that children need this much truth, and teenagers need truth, and then there are adults, and Baha'u'llah is the man for the final evolutionary stage of religion. I said, I want you to know today that I don't believe that God speaks through prophets like Baha'u'llah. And the person said to me, he says, well, do you mean to say that you think God can't speak? And I looked them in the eye very lovingly, remember. And I said, you know, the issue isn't whether God speaks. He can speak whenever he wishes to, but I don't believe that he would, because after the sun comes out, there is no need for another star. All stars fade into oblivion. The sun has come. And now you want me to believe that somehow there's a star out there that we need for light. You know, we live in a day and age when people say, you know, you have to get beyond Christianity to something really deep. Parliament of World Religions. People said, you know, Christianity was good. It was what I needed to introduce me to the world of spirit, to the world of religion. One person said, it's like a boat. You take the boat to the other side of the lake, but once you get to the other side of the lake and you get into all this lovely new territory, you don't need the boat anymore. You just transcend Christianity. That's nonsense. Listen, when you transcend and go beyond rationality, you come to insanity. When you transcend or go beyond love, you come to lust. And when you transcend Christ, you end in error. There is no beyond. Furthermore, people who actually think that they are going beyond Christianity and building on it should recognize that logically they are leaving it. They are leaving it because it cannot be combined. It cannot be reconciled. It cannot be a part of a process. Christ stands alone, and all other religions and teachers fade into oblivion in his glorious presence. So those are the implications. There are others, of course. The implication is, of course, that we can actually evaluate other religions now because we have a fixed reference point. In our witnessing, we can always point people to Jesus Christ. A long time ago, I told you this story about me being on a plane and sitting next to a man who seemed to think that he knew a lot about religion. And he said to me, you know, I think that all that we need to do is to do the best we can, and that's all we need to get into heaven. And some of you will remember that I said, well, you know, if that is really true, we need to get that message out. I said, I write books, and we should write a book about it so that people get the message. We're on radio. We should preach it to as many people as we possibly can, just to spread the word. I mean, this is eternal truth now. This actually establishes how a person can be right with God. You just do the best you can. He was getting pretty excited about the project. Until I said to him, but there is, you know, one thing I do need to ask before we go that far, and that is, how do you know? How do you know? And he said to me, well, it's just my opinion. And I remember I took my pen, which I had like this, and kind of flipped it like that and said, your opinion. Wow. Opinions are a dime a dozen. Get 12 people together and you have 15 opinions. Your opinion. You see, we can't get this message out unless you can actually claim and verify that you have received it from God. Because only God can know who's going to get into heaven and how we have to prepare for heaven. And you're claiming to have an inside track on knowledge that could belong only to the Almighty. Well, he said to me, well, what about your opinion? You know, is it any better? I said, no, of course it's no better. But I said, that's why we need to go to the opinion of someone who is qualified to speak for God and on his behalf, and that is Christ. Christ. Who comes in the midst of all these different opinions and says, before Abraham was, I am, and he who believes on me has eternal life. Pity poor Ingmar Bergman. He should not have been shouting at Christ in an empty cathedral. He should have been opening the pages of the New Testament and should have read the words of Pilate, who says, what then shall we do with Jesus, who is called the Christ? That is the question of the 20th century. Lenin said on one occasion that when communism would take over the world, there would be bread in every kitchen. Yet he never had the nerve to say, I am the bread of life. He that cometh to me shall never hunger, and he that believeth on me shall never thirst. Hitler made outstanding claims for the rule of Germany and the beginning of a 1,000-year Reich, a 1,000-year rule. And yet he never said, he that believeth on the Son hath everlasting life, and he that believeth not the Son shall not see life, but the wrath of God abides on him. He never said that. Freud thought psychotherapy would actually heal the ills of the world. Can you imagine that? He actually thought that psychotherapy would heal the ills of the world, and yet he never said, peace I leave with you. My peace I give unto you, not as the world gives, give I unto you. Let not your heart be troubled, neither let it be afraid. There are New Age gurus who think that we are going to be recycled, that we're going to be part of this karma process, reincarnation. And they've made some wonderful claims about what it's like to come up on the other side somewhere. Yet they never said, I am the resurrection and the life. He who believes in me, though he were dead, yet shall he live. And whosoever liveth and believeth on me shall never die. Now, what are you going to do with him? What are you going to do with him when your eternal destiny is determined by your relationship with him? And you will not be able to avoid him, because he says that all judgment is committed unto the Son. Every single person listening to this message, personally someday being confronted by Christ, either as judge or savior, because he is King of Kings and Lord of Lords, and beside him there is no other. Ingmar Bergman could not hear the whisper of Christ from that picture in the cathedral. But if he had taken his Bible and opened it, he would have listened to Christ's megaphone, the megaphone of God, shouting to all the earth, this is my beloved Son, listen to him. And Jesus answered, as he did frequently, he who has an ear, let him hear. God has spoken. God has spoken. Blessed are those who listen and respond. Let us pray. Our Father, we know that there are many options out there. And we think of events such as the Parliament of World Religions, which was wholly inundated by religions who demeaned Christ in every session, either by ignoring him or classifying him along with everybody else. We know that you were insulted. But we also know, Father, that the day is going to come when all the truth is going to be revealed and not one single doubt will remain in the mind of any human being in the universe that Christ is Lord, King, God, and that no man can come to the Father but through Him. Thank you. Give us the boldness and the courage to be able to share with men and women a Savior who's qualified to save. Now, before I close this prayer, what is your relationship to Christ? Those of you who pride yourself in your skepticism and whose skeptical pride stands in the way of receiving Him as Savior, what are you going to tell them? That the issue wasn't clear, that He didn't speak clearly enough? His credentials were questionable? What will your excuse be? At this moment, reach out to Him, embrace Him as your Savior, and if you know Him, would you worship Him? You talk to Him now because He's listening. Hear our prayer, O Lord. For we are needy, our hearts are blinded, except that You grant us light. Thank You that in Your mercy You have saved many of us, and we pray for those who have not yet been confronted by Christ and changed by Him. Grant them the grace to let Him do that in their lives today. In Jesus' name, amen.
1: My friend, today your greatest need is for Jesus Christ. There may be many other needs in your life, but the forgiveness of your sins, the acceptance by God the Father, is the most important gift that you could possibly receive, and it's received by repentance and faith in all that Jesus did for us. D.L. Moody founded the Moody Church and the Moody Bible Institute. He was a man who looked around and he saw need everywhere. And don't ever get the impression that all that he was interested in was the salvation of souls. He helped begin orphanages. He began schools. He worked with the poor in the city of Chicago and inspired others to do the same in their cities. His impact socially was enormous. Karl Marx looked at the same world, the same injustices, and had an entirely different idea as to how it could be fixed. But as a result of that, well, you know it's history. 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
2: 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Christ's defining moment was a cruel death on a cross. 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And for that, we must be eternally grateful. Next time on Running to Win, we explore the extraordinary death of Jesus. 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
3: Putting a tomato in a fruit salad, it's not wrong, technically, but it's not wise. I'm Shauna Beyer with you here at Moody Radio. Happy Friday to you. There is a difference between knowledge and wisdom. Knowledge says tomato is a fruit. Yep, you got it. Wisdom says, don't put it in a fruit salad. Here's the thing. You might know that God is good. You might be able to even remind a friend in her hardest time that God is good. But when it's your pain, suddenly it's a little bit harder to believe. There's a gap between what we know about God and what we experience of Him. God doesn't want you to just know about Him. He wants you to know Him. He wants you to trust His goodness. It's not just general, it's personal. It's for you. So today, choose connection over information. Move from knowledge about who God is to wisdom. From knowing truth to living in relationship with the truth Himself.
4: By being lay leaders, it's exploding. That's Christian radio broadcaster, pastor, and Spanish teacher Ken Cummins, referring to how God is using lay leaders who are serving as pastors and evangelists in the growing church in Cuba. Hi, I'm Andy Napier, and this is Footsteps from TWR. Ken, you traveled to Cuba on a missions trip in 2025, and you were encouraged with what you saw.
5: The church is on fire and is growing. I had the opportunity in part of that trip to preach. It was on a Sunday night. When I walked up to the pastor, he says, well, where is your interpreter? I said, well, I don't have one. And he kind of looked me kind of odd. I said, don't worry about it. So I started speaking to him in Spanish. He said, okay. And so he talked to me for an hour and a half after service. And we had a long conversation that there is a flight away from here of people. When they get an opportunity, they're leaving because of the economic pressure, because of the communist pressure, and just because of the shortage of everything.
4: And unfortunately, this exodus includes trained and experienced pastors.
5: His opinion was they need to step away from this idea that you have to wait till you get seminary training in order to become a pastor. He said that's beginning to change. The lay leaders are the leaders within the churches. By being lay leaders, it's exploding because they're being the body of Christ and using the giftings that God has given them.
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14: That's how the very first Revive Our Hearts episode began 25 years ago this month. And since that time, God has graciously used this program to call women to freedom, fullness, and fruitfulness in Christ. If you're walking through the 2026 Bible reading plan with us, today we're reading Daniel 10 through 12. I hope you're ready for a fast-paced ride. We're going to hear highlights from a quarter century of ministry. I think you'll come away challenged to say yes, Lord, to anything God is calling you to do. Let's start with that first episode of Revive Our Hearts. Bob Lapine, the co-host of Family Life Today, introduced listeners to Nancy.
17: What is on your heart? What do you hope God will accomplish through the ministry He's called you to?
15: You know, Bob, when the Lord saved me when I was 4 years of age, He called me to Himself. He gave Himself to me. I gave myself to Him. And my whole life has been the developing of that love relationship with the Lord Jesus. That's something that I find very few professing believers really enjoy and experience to the extent that I think God intends. So my burden for years has been to let women know what there is in Christ, the riches of our inheritance in Christ, the implications of the gospel for our lives. What does it mean that Christ died for us, that He loves us, that we belong to Him? And my burden has been to call women to experience and to enjoy the fullness, the abundant life that Christ promised us.
18: Our very freedom came under attack in a series of deliberate and deadly terrorist acts.
14: Right away, it became clear that women needed solid biblical teaching. We watched in shock as airplanes struck targets in a terrorist attack. To help women take their fear to the Lord, Nancy offered a series called A Biblical Response to America's Tragedy. She taught from Psalm 46, which says, "God is our refuge and strength, a helper who is always found in times of trouble.
15: Therefore, we will not fear, though the earth gives way, though the mountains be moved into the heart of the sea, though its waters roar and foam, though the mountains tremble at its swelling."
14: Nancy's teaching from Psalm 46 had a huge effect on Connie Douglas when she went through a life-threatening health crisis.
19: It just built my faith so much, and it cheered me on in the depths of very, very big unknowns.
15: Yes, there are storms. Yes, there are troubles. Yes, there are disasters. Yes, there are earthquakes and tsunamis and kingdoms raging and tottering and all these things talked about in this passage. But as you read the psalm, the thing that just grips your attention is that God's at the center of it all. He's not absent. He's there. He's in the middle of it all.
19: Oh, it just fortified me. It encouraged me. It built me up.
15: Our security in times of turmoil is found in God and God alone.
14: Let's move to 2002, when Nancy released the book Brokenness, The Heart God Revives.
15: Proud people focus on the failures of others, but broken people are overwhelmed with a sense of their own spiritual need.
20: And I thought pride was just being arrogant.
14: This is Jackie Hill Perry.
20: She talked about pride in the most subtle, discreet ways that I didn't know existed, and it humbled me.
14: In 2003, Nancy released the book Surrender, The Heart God Controls.
15: Whatever God calls us to, it's finding out what is the will of God for my life. And then just waving that white flag of surrender and saying, yes, Lord.
14: And over the past 25 years, we've returned to that phrase, yes, Lord, over and over. It had a huge effect on Monica Hall.
0: It's a white flag of surrender. You know, I surrender, Lord, whatever you're calling me to do, I'll say yes, because, you know, she says you can't say no, Lord. That's impossible.
21: I listened to a clip on Nancy. She was talking about raising the right white flags.
14: And after hearing that message, Beth Lowe just wanted to hear more.
21: And after the first few times that I listened, I couldn't stop.
22: I'd actually never heard of Revive Our Hearts or Nancy Lee DeMoss.
14: This is a listener named Gail.
22: And I was just kind of mindlessly listening. All of a sudden, I was truly convicted about my own sin.
14: Let's move to 2003.
15: I want to talk this week about a word that Andrew Murray called the most profound word in the Bible, holiness.
23: Nancy's been helping us develop a deeper understanding of what it means to be holy.
22: It just turned my life upside down. I knew I needed to go to my husband and ask him to forgive me.
23: The topic is fresh on her mind because she's just released a book called Holiness, The Heart God Purifies.
15: Father, I pray that you will restore in our hearts, in our minds, in our homes, in our churches, a sense of the splendor and the beauty of holiness.
14: Let's move to 2005, when Nancy and Tim Grissom released the workbook, Seeking Him.
24: I did Seeking Him by Nancy Lee DeMoss, and that was pretty life-changing.
14: This is Heather Pattenaud.
24: That pretty much picked me up and crushed me and then put me back together.
14: This is Kim Zollman.
25: Through that study, I needed to go back and seek forgiveness from people that I hadn't seen for years.
15: Do you need revival? And what exactly does that mean?
26: I thought I was doing pretty good.
14: In 2005, Nancy also began a one-minute short feature, also called Seeking Him.
15: Revival happens when God calls His people back to Himself.
23: Don't forget that next week, there's a big change happening. The new and improved Revive Our Hearts will be a half hour long.
27: I'm Sherry Seidensticker, and I'm from Shakopee, Minnesota. I listen to Revive Our Hearts every morning, and it starts my day. And if I have a longer drive, I listen to them at least three times in the same morning to keep listening to the stories. I'm astounded by the things that I'm learning.
15: Keisha not only wanted to train other women, but she wanted to make sure she was sharing solid biblical truth with them. That quest for biblical materials led her to Revive Our Hearts. It also caused her to realize her need to deal with bitterness and forgiveness in her own heart.
28: I didn't realize how much unforgiveness that I was harboring in my heart, specifically towards my father.
15: We will be offended. We will be wronged. It can't be avoided.
14: In 2006, Nancy released a book called Choosing Forgiveness.
15: But we release them not because they deserve it, but because of God's incredible grace.
28: I decided to be more open towards a relationship with my dad. It was as if one day the bitterness was removed and I was able to be open to receive him into my life. I felt a ton of weight lifted off my heart, lifted off my shoulders.
14: In 2008, Nancy and I co-wrote a book called Lies Young Women Believe and the Truth That Sets Them Free.
29: The study was amazing. My name is Ala, and I was the one who was supposed to teach the girls, but it taught me so many lessons that I was like, all right, so it kind of did the opposite of what I expected.
30: I was not allowed to go to a Protestant church.
14: Here's Alexandra Gilman.
30: You know, at a tender age of 13, like, my heart was just so hungry for Jesus. And the fact that I had Nancy's speaking available, and that introduced me to people like John Piper.
31: Wimpy theology makes wimpy women.
14: In 2008, Revive Our Hearts held the very first True Woman Conference.
32: We began to hear about a group of women that was wanting to come to that event from the Dominican Republic.
14: That group was led by Laura Gonzalez and Patricia Saladin.
33: There started in me a very strong desire to put this in Spanish. Not only to the 100 women that came from the DR, but to every Spanish-speaking woman in the world.
1: Creator fashioned the two sexes differently, and this is a fact that we dare not overlook or trivialize.
30: Well, Mary Cassian,
1: God created us. He created us male and female. And that's not inconsequential. That means something.
2: When I went to True Woman 08, God really pressed on my heart that He wanted me to teach the women the Word and get them into the Word.
14: Here's a women's ministry leader named Tracy.
2: Before the True Woman Conference, I really had a lot of anger and bitterness that I didn't know was there, and it was directed towards my husband and ultimately towards God, because I was wore out and exhausted, and I just was a little angry and bitter. Going to True Woman 08 was really when God showed me that anger. Actually, it was the 30-day preparation leading up to it where He really broke my heart and revealed the sin that was in my life and showed me how to love and respect my husband again and to have a desire to do ministry out of pure motives and not out of obligation.
1: And I needed to come home and make things right.
14: This is Kim Zollman.
1: Not only with my husband, but I also made sure that my kids were there as I apologized and said, I have given you the wrong picture of what a woman, a biblical woman, is supposed to be in a home.
14: Okay, let's move to 2009.
3: I'm Haley Ryan, and I'm from Lawrence, Kansas. I've walked through a lot of different health struggles over the last couple of years, and specifically went to Revive Our Hearts continuously, just searching for truth, trying to make sense of how to understand what it would look like to live a life with a chronic autoimmune disease and medical bills and insurance I didn't understand. And so I would just comb the depths of Revive Our Hearts.
1: Every day the Lord loads us down with benefits. So if He's gracing us and giving us gifts every day, He's giving us new mercies every day. Doesn't it seem that our gratitude should be daily?
32: When you visit reviveourhearts.com, make sure to get more information about Nancy's new book, Choosing Gratitude, Your Journey to Joy.
3: Really choosing gratitude. And then I read through Choosing Gratitude and realize it really had set me free from so much bitterness I feel like I could have experienced as a result of health struggles.
1: Now, that doesn't mean that things are always going well at all times. From our human vantage point, doesn't mean that circumstances are always to our liking or always comfortable or easy or convenient. The psalmist says, as an act of my will, I will bless the Lord at all times.
14: Sierra Dierking was in the middle of reading Choosing Gratitude when she experienced a medical emergency. Doctors had to amputate her arms and legs.
22: Nancy talks about how gratitude is a life preserver. It keeps you from drowning.
1: Continually, forever, giving thanks to the Lord.
14: This is Elena Thomas.
30: Going to the True Woman Conference in 2010 was really life-changing for me.
14: Kay Arthur spoke that year.
4: Women play a pivotal role, not only in the times in which we live, but in the future of a nation.
14: It had a huge effect on Monica Hall.
5: I was in a very dry place, a hard place, and it just filled me up. And I went home and just probably my husband and I probably sat on the couch for 2 hours with me just spilling out everything that God had done at that conference. And so, yeah, went back in 2012.
6: Welcome to Indianapolis and True Woman 2012. You excited to be here?
7: I didn't want to go. Pretty much everybody knew that I didn't want anything to do with God.
14: Brooke Boyer will never forget attending True Woman in 2012.
7: Johnny Erickson Tata got on stage and she sang Amazing Grace.
8: Amazing Grace, how sweet.
7: That just kind of hit me. Somebody who went through so much, you know, had so much happen to her, and yet she still believed that God loved her. I just said, God, I can't do this anymore. I'm so empty, and I have such this heavy weight on me, and I just need you, and come save me.
9: The first time I was introduced to biblical womanhood was through Nancy's ministry.
14: Jackie Hill Perry.
9: When I was 20. Didn't even know it was a thing. I just was like, I know I don't know how to be a woman.
23: Nancy Lee DeMoss and Mary Cassian have co-written a new workbook that takes you to the Bible to discover God's unique purpose for women. The workbook is called True Woman 101, Divine Design.
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13: Parece que en todas las lenguas y en todas las culturas.
14: Andrea Baker remembers that day.
16: I remember too when they say, oh, we're going to do this every day. And I was, oh, this is amazing.
17: Long ago, at many times and in many ways, God spoke to our fathers by the prophets. But in these last days, he has spoken to us by his Son.
18: Praise God for people like Nancy Lee DeMoss who take us back to where we need to go every time. The Word, the Word, the Word.
14: Here's what stood out to Janet Parshall at True Woman 14.
18: When Nancy did over 240 verses right through the scripture of who Jesus was, I stood there and I've read the Word, I know the Word, but I listened to her talk and I thought, it's all about him.
17: He is the radiance of the glory of God and the exact imprint of his nature.
14: And in 2015, we celebrated the marriage between Nancy Lee DeMoss and Robert Wolgemuth.
17: God's calling for my life, and it's been a sweet one, has been to serve him as a single woman. And now God's saying, I have a different assignment for you. My heart was to say, yes, Lord, as a single woman. My heart is to say, yes, Lord, as a married woman. It's a calling.
19: Robert, take you, Nancy, to be my wife.
20: I, Nancy, take you, Robert, to be my husband.
19: I joyfully and graciously receive you as God's gracious gift.
20: I pledge to you my tenderness.
19: I promise to love you, to cherish you, and to shepherd you as Christ loves, cherishes, and shepherds his church, as long as we both shall live.
14: This is Vonette Bright.
21: I believe that it's time when we as women begin to be very serious about praying.
14: Rosalind Hickman shared Vonette's burden.
24: It's like God is saying, now is the time. And I don't mean just pray. I mean cry out.
17: That's why I'm issuing an urgent call for women to join us in Indianapolis for True Woman 16, Cry Out.
25: Women, well,
14: here's spoken word artist Blair Lynn.
25: Stop whatever you are doing, for it is time to pray. It is time to weep. It is time to weep.
14: In 2017, Nancy released her book, Adorned, Living Out the Beauty of the Gospel Together. The messages from the Revive 17 conference were all based on the book, Adorned.
17: My prayer is that every one of us would have people who would name us and say, she hung out with me, she loved me, she shared Christ with me.
14: A woman named Mercy heard one of those messages.
26: And I had heard on the radio through Revive Our Hearts, Susan Hunt speaking, and she said, older women, you need to invest into younger women's lives.
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14: Here's Tessa Mackey.
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3: 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I didn't leave my home for like 40 days.
14: 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We co-hosted a live video cast called Grounded.
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3: 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And my kids knew, okay, Mom's listening to Grounded. We need to leave her alone right now.
2: Coronavirus is not king. Cancer is not king. Christ is king. As we got Robert's cancer diagnosis, we looked at each other and we said, heaven rules.
14: That phrase, heaven rules, sustained Robert and Nancy through his cancer diagnosis and COVID. And it's the name of the book Nancy released in 2022.
2: You know, in over 45 years of ministry, I have never been more excited about something, a project, an undertaking, than I am about the wonder of the Word. I spent the past 2 years teaching through the Bible, cover to cover. 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
15: We've just dipped our foot in the water of taking Nancy's message around the world.
2: I got stuck in the middle of Isaiah just before Robert got sick. And as I was preparing to move on in chapter 40, we had to push pause.
28: Well, friend, I have to begin today with some heartbreaking news. Our friend, Nancy's husband, Robert Wolgemuth, has gone home to be with the Lord. He went into the hospital on Christmas Eve, 2025.
2: When I come back to the microphone,
28: Psalm 118:24 was
2: whenever that is, the next verses I will speak on, Isaiah 40. Comfort, comfort my people, says your God.
29: I first learned about Revive Our Hearts during the lowest point in my life so far. And I listened to Nancy for hours.
2: It's not us. It's not our organizations. It's not our programs. It's not our words that comfort broken hearts and that heal lifelong wounds. It is Christ and His Word.
30: It started with my mom, who listened to Elizabeth Elliott's program, Gateway to Joy. And so now you've influenced 3 generations of my family, and now the people that we're ministering to in Portugal are being influenced too. So just thank you so much for investing in all of us.
14: Oh, what a joy to reflect on the last 25 years together. 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
0: My friend, you are made in the image of God. I'm Shauna Beyer with you here at Moody Radio. I have spent a lot of time, like a lot of my pursuit in following Jesus, has been around doing the work of changing my behavior to reflect the ways of Jesus. Like, I want to literally say and do the things that please him. But then I stub my toe in the middle of the night and I'm reminded, yeah, I'm not there yet. Sometimes becoming like Jesus feels more like trying to shove a square peg into a round hole. And I think that's when I most need to be reminded that you and I were made in the image of God. The Imago Dei isn't something out there to be attained. It's already in you. The way to become more like Jesus isn't through the work that you put in. It's in surrendering the work. It's in surrendering your heart and allowing what's already there, God in you, to have greater expression in your life.
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3: It's popular to say that failure is not an option. 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Even so, it doesn't have to destroy your life. 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
4: You know, one of my friends in seminary was a man you probably heard of. His name is Erwin Lutzer. And Erwin wrote a book called Failure, The Back Door to Success. And if ever there was a term that describes Jonah, that's it. He failed, and his failure became the back door to his success. We are in the study of the book of Jonah in the third chapter, and today we're talking about the second chance, part two. This is the place where God said, and the word of the Lord came unto Jonah the second time, after he failed God miserably and deliberately and blatantly. God brought him back and set him up and sent him back to do what he asked him to do the first time. And Jonah went and conducted one of the great revivals in the history of the world. We'll get to all of that next week sometime, but today this is part two of the second chance, the third chapter of the book of Jonah. It reminds me to remind you, you can get all the material on the book of Jonah in the study guide. The Runaway Prophet Study Guide is available from Turning Point, along with audio and video presentations of the teaching of this when I taught this to our church here. If you get these resources, you'll be ready to conduct your own small group study, and you can be the facilitator. You can give all of your students a copy of the resource, the study guide, and you're ready to go to have a wonderful discussion on the book of Jonah. I hope you will do that. Now let's open our Bibles once again to the third chapter of this Old Testament book and conclude our discussion of the second chance. God is more willing to give people a second chance than most people are willing to give people a second chance. But second chances do not mean that sin has no consequence. Every one of these people paid a price. Still, God brought them to a place where he could use them again. I want you to notice the way he dealt with them all. First of all, Moses had to go through a period of separation. He put Moses out in the desert, away from his people, away from everything that he knew. Moses ended up raising his family out there, and he became a shepherd. Moses wasn't really called to be a shepherd. He was called to be a leader, but God separated him from everything and gave him a long season to think about his life. And then there's David. With David, God worked in a different way. The process he used was confrontation. You know, David had done all those terrible things we talked about. And he kept on living as if everything was fine. He never came clean. And then one day, God decided to deal with him and spoke to David's preacher. So God sent Nathan to David. He told David a story about a little lamb that was stolen. It was so powerful. And when David heard it, he was filled with anger, and he said, "Whoever did that deserves to die." Nathan stuck his bony finger in David's face and said, "Thou art the man." Oops, caught. Sometimes the second chance comes only after confrontation, because until you face what you've done, there can't be any new direction. If you keep going the way you're going, you're going to get where you don't want to be. God used confrontation on David. So Moses' plan was separation. David was confrontation. The prodigal son was desperation. The prodigal took his money to the far country, spent it all on wild living, and when we finally see him, everything is gone. His money, his food, his friends. He's slopping around with the hogs, and suddenly he comes to himself and realizes what his choices have done to him, and he is desperate. And he says, "These servants have more than I have." And he decided to go home. And he went back and confessed. Sometimes God allows you to go down to zero, end up with nothing. Peter, I love this one. Peter, he got a demonstration. God put together an entire drama to deal with Peter. He set up the whole scenario ahead of time and even gave Peter an audio signal. Jesus said, before the night's over, you're going to hear the rooster crow after you've denied me. And Peter said, that ain't going to happen. And the Lord said, the rooster will tell you when it's done. Peter denied him, the rooster crowed, and Peter knew the jig was up. The Bible says he went out and wept bitterly.

Sometimes people are so overwhelmed by failure that they need someone to believe in them again, and Barnabas did that. Some need a hard confrontation like David. Others need a gentle encouragement like John Mark. And then, of course, here's the star of our story, Jonah. Let me go back over this. Moses was separation. David was confrontation. The prodigal son was desperation. Peter was demonstration. John Mark was affirmation. And Jonah was isolation. God used isolation on him. He put him in the belly of a fish with no one to talk to, nothing to distract him, just time to think about what he had done. Every one of those people received a second chance, but not before God dealt with them in a personal way. Do you know that God might be dealing with some of you? Maybe he brought you here to hear this message, and he's dealing with you about your life. Maybe you've messed up, and you think that no one's going to help you or there's no chance, but I'm here to tell you, God is the God of second chances. And he brought you here to deal with you, and you don't want to resist him because he wants you to come back. That's good. The door to that second chance involves something like this, something that brings you to a place of recognition and repentance. So we've looked at God's perspective on the second chance. Let's now look at our response. What do we do when we know that we've taken the wrong turn and we've gone down the detour instead of the main road? Recognition is the first thing. You have to accept what you've done. You say, well, Pastor, that's obvious. Well, it's not that obvious to most people. One thing I've realized more and more, especially when talking to people who get into trouble, is that many of them will not fully face what they've done. The human mind is very skilled at protecting us from painful truths about ourselves. We build explanations and mental defenses that shield us from guilt or shame. It is remarkable how people can live in a kind of false reality, seeing things not as they really are, but as they wish they were. Until you recognize the truth about your situation, it will not get better. In the Bible, when the prodigal son came to himself, it means he finally saw his life clearly. King David had a similar moment. After being confronted about his wrongdoing, he simply said this. He said, I have sinned against the Lord, 2 Samuel 12:13. That was his moment of truth. No excuses, no deflection. The Bible says, he who covers his sins will not prosper, but whoever confesses and forsakes them will have mercy. 1 John 1:8-9 says, if we say that we have no sin, we deceive ourselves, and the truth is not in us. If we confess our sins, he is faithful and just to forgive us and cleanse us from all unrighteousness. There is usually a moment like that for all of us, a moment of recognition. After everything that has happened, we finally admit that what we have really done is wrong, and we accept that truth. Then, after recognition, usually there's some remorse. Luke 22:62 says that Peter went out and he wept bitterly when he realized what he had done. That moment came after he denied even knowing Jesus. When it finally hit him, he broke down. I'm not saying that you have to shed a certain amount of tears to experience God's grace, but I am telling you that just about everybody I know who goes through this process reaches a point of deep sorrow. There comes a moment when the full weight of what has happened in their life settles on them. The excuses fade, the reality becomes clear, and they are filled with remorse. The Apostle Paul wrote, "Godly sorrow produces repentance, leading to salvation. Not to be regretted, but the sorrow of the world produces death." Recognition opens the door. Remorse usually walks through it. And then there's repentance. Let me talk about this because it's so misunderstood. Repentance is something deeper. It is facing what you have done, measuring it by God's standards, and saying, I will not continue in this. I'm turning around. It is not just feeling bad. It is choosing a different direction. And in the Bible, the word translated repent literally means to turn or change direction.
In the ancient world, if you were traveling on a road and you asked someone, am I going the right way? They might say to you, no, you need to repent.

0: you need to turn around. That is the picture behind repentance. It means to stop going one way and begin going another way. Spiritually, repentance means coming to God and saying, I have sinned, I ask for your forgiveness, and I'm turning away from this sin and turning towards you. Acts 3:19 says, repent therefore and be converted, that your sins may be blotted out. It is a change of mind that results in a change of direction. Repentance is almost a lost word in our culture. We don't hear it very often. But there cannot be restoration without repentance. There is no real change until you admit that what you are doing is not acceptable to God and you commit yourself to go a different way. People sometimes ask me to pray for them while continuing in something they know is wrong. For example, someone might say, would you pray for me? I'm in a relationship that is not right. Sometimes it involves another person who is already married. I tell them, I'm not going to pray for you. I'm not going to pray for you unless you repent. What do you mean? Are you willing to end the relationship? If the answer is no, then prayer isn't the issue. Prayer is not a substitute for repentance. Psalm 66:18 says, if I regard iniquity in my heart, the Lord will not hear me. You cannot ask God to bless what you are unwilling to surrender. You can't keep doing what you know is wrong and say, God, would you help me? No, he's not going to help you do that. Repentance means you come to the place where you see clearly that what you have done is wrong and you turn from it toward God. That is what repentance means. Nothing more, nothing less. So there is recognition and there's often remorse and repentance. Sometimes that's followed by a time of reflection. If you study all of these illustrations from the Bible, you'll discover an interesting thing, that there usually is a parenthesis between the time of repentance and the time of restoration. It takes a while for the soul to heal, and the souls of those who have been hurt to heal, and for trust to be reestablished. And then finally, after recognition, remorse, repentance, and reflection, comes reassignment. Do you remember what God said to Jonah after Jonah ran from God and experienced discipline? And the word of the Lord came to Jonah the second time, and he said, arise, go to Nineveh, that great city, and preach the message that I will tell you. Does that sound familiar? It should, because that's what he told him before, that he didn't do. God did not discard Jonah. He sent him again. And what did Jesus say to Peter? Listen to this. This is so encouraging. And when they had eaten breakfast, Jesus said to Simon Peter, Simon, son of Jonah, do you love me more than these? And he said, yes, Lord, you know that I love you. And he said, feed my lambs. And he said to him again the second time, Simon, son of Jonah, do you love me? And he said to him, yes, Lord, you know that I love you. And he said to him, tend my sheep. And he said to him the third time, Simon, son of Jonah, do you love me? And Peter was grieved because he said to him the third time, do you love me? And he said to him, Lord, you know all things. You know that I love you. And Jesus said to him, feed my sheep. Would you notice, Peter denied the Lord three times, and Jesus recommissioned him three times, just to make sure that he didn't lose the truth, that he wasn't done with him. There was restoration, there was responsibility. Peter was recommissioned, and he had another opportunity to serve God. As best I know how to say it, holding in balance God's grace and God's justice, the truth of Scripture is that God delights in giving people another opportunity to serve him. Now, I'm not suggesting that consequences disappear or that every situation looks the same, but the principle throughout the Word of God is that God forgives and restores those who truly return to him. Listen to the word of Jeremiah from the Old Testament. What a tremendous illustration this is. Jeremiah said, I went down to the potter's house, and there he was making something at the wheel. And the vessel that he made of clay was marred in the hand of the potter. So he made it again into another vessel as it seemed good to the potter to make. When the potter saw that the vessel was marred, he didn't throw the clay away. He reshaped it. He reworked it. He made it into something useful again. And that is the picture God gives to us of himself. He does not discard us when we fail. He works with us. He reshapes us. He restores us so that we can be useful again in his hands. Some may misunderstand this. There is a tendency in our culture, even in the church, toward what some call easy beliefism. And that's the idea that you can knowingly do wrong and simply plan to ask for forgiveness later. I've actually had this happen to me as a pastor where people have told me, I know that what I'm doing is wrong, but I'm going to do it anyway, and I'll ask God to forgive me later. That's not repentance, that's presumption. And that is not what the Bible teaches we should ever do. The Bible says, what shall we say then? Shall we continue in sin that grace may abound? Certainly not. How shall we who died to sin live any longer in it? Grace is not permission to sin. Grace is the power to change. God gives second chances, but they are given to the repentant, not to those who plan their sin in advance. Let me give you one thought to bring all of this into perspective. It comes from Psalm 19. I want to read this passage and then explain it. Who can understand his errors? Cleanse me from secret faults. Keep back your servant from presumptuous sins. Let them not have dominion over me. Then I shall be blameless and I shall be innocent of great transgression. Most of us are encouraged by the truth that God restores. I mean, it's comforting to know that when we fall, when we fail, God offers restoring grace. But Psalm shows us that there are two sides to God's grace. And I want you to listen carefully. There is, obviously, restoring grace. What God gives after we have fallen and turned back to Him. It is His forgiveness. It is His willingness to reshape the marred vessel. But there's also restraining grace. Restraining grace is what keeps you from falling in the first place. The psalmist prays for both. He says, cleanse me from secret faults. That's restoring grace. And then he said, keep back your servant from presumptuous sin. That's restraining grace. He's saying, Lord, forgive the sins I am not even aware of, but also keep me from willfully stepping into sin because I know you are merciful. Presumption is a dangerous attitude. It says, God will forgive me so I can afford to disobey. Psalm 19 warns against that spirit. It asks God not only to forgive sin, but to prevent it from gaining control. Men and women, when I was growing up back in Ohio, we used to go to a camp right in the middle of Lake Erie. It was called Camp Patmos. It was on a place called Kelly's Island. I remember going there as a young man. Every year we'd go, and every Friday of the camp experience, everybody would gather around a big bonfire. Everybody would be given a little piece of wood. They'd walk up to the bonfire, give their testimony, and throw the wood on the fire. And usually what would happen is they would go up there and confess all the terrible things they'd done over the past year. It was really kind of an exciting moment to go to this campfire and find out what all your friends have been doing all year long. But I remember as a young man feeling kind of strange about that. I sure wasn't a perfect kid. I had my issues. But I grew up in a Christian home. Let me tell you something. My parents were the evidence of God's restraining grace. You got it? I was kept back from so much of the stuff they were exposed to. I mean, don't take this any place you don't want to take it, but I never saw alcohol in my home. I never saw tobacco in my home. I never heard cursing in my home. I grew up in a protected environment by two parents who loved God and wanted to make sure we grew up in an environment where God was central. So when it was my turn to give my testimony and throw my thing on the fire, I didn't know what to say. I was tempted sometimes to make some stuff up, you know? But then I realized, especially when I read this passage, how grateful we should all be for God's restraining grace. You know, it's wonderful to be forgiven of something. It's even more wonderful not to have to be forgiven of it. And when we think about how God restores us when we fail, we should also be thankful for how God protects us. You know, when we get to heaven, we may be able to look back and see how close we came to some areas of fault. I don't know if that'll be true before the tears are wiped away. But I know this, every one of us in this room who names the name of Christ, if you've had any godly influence in your life, you've experienced restraining grace. And tonight, before you lay your head on your pillow, I hope you'll thank God for it. Thank God that He restores you, but thank God that He restrains you. If you're walking with the Lord and you're serving Him and experiencing His blessing, then every day you ought to pray for restraining grace. Pray, God, help me not to presume upon Your mercy. Help me to live in a way that I honor You and all that You have given me. That's the balance in Scripture. God protects. One last thought before we close our Bibles. When restoration comes, God does some remarkable things. Moses, after his time in the wilderness, delivered Israel from Egypt. He delivered God's law to God's people, which has been considered by historians to be the greatest piece of jurisprudence that's ever been created. Almost all the laws of the world have some foundation in Moses' law. And then he led Israel for 40 years. David was forgiven and changed, and he went on to write more than 70 Psalms and faithfully led Israel as king. When the prodigal returned, he was given a robe that restored his honor. He was given a ring that restored his authority, and he was given some shoes that restored his status. 7 weeks after Peter denied Jesus and then was forgiven, he preached at Pentecost, and the Bible says 3,000 people were converted. Acts 2:41. After a period of time estranged from the apostle, John Mark went on to write the Gospel of Mark. He reconciled with Paul and became a trusted partner in the gospel. And of course, there's Jonah, the star of our story. On his second chance, he preached in Nineveh. He preached and the city repented, and what some people have said, the greatest revival in the history of the world took place. All of them served and loved God powerfully after they had failed. All of them were given a second chance. And God does some good work with restored vessels. You may think, no, Pastor, you don't know what I've done. No, I don't. But God does, and I can tell you one thing I do know. His grace is sufficient for whatever you've done. If you allow Him to have that part in your life, if you'll ask Him to forgive you and repent, go a different way, God wants to do something great in your life. I hope you let Him do it. That's the book of Jonah right there. That plea to all of us to remember that God is a loving, forgiving God. Don't sell Him short. Give Him the opportunity to work in your life. He wants to use you, even if you failed Him in the past. We're going to take a break for the weekend. I'm so glad that you're with us for this study. Let me remind you again that one of the ways you can really take care of your soul is by being in church on the Lord's Day. It's one of the things you do to feed your soul and put yourself in a place where you can be victorious over the enemy. So don't disregard that. You say, well, I don't like some things. Listen, go to your church and find the things you like and camp on those things. Be a blessing to someone. And God will minister to you if you do that. But you can't get very far without the church. It's God's idea, and it's His plan for your life. Make sure you make it a plan for your life this weekend. And we'll see you next week on Monday. Hope you'll be right here with us as we open our Bibles to Jonah once again. Have a good weekend.
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2: There's nothing quite as beautiful as new life. I'm Shauna Beyer with you here on this Friday at Moody Radio, and I am telling you, I will never forget the day my granddaughter was born. Just holding that fresh, tiny baby. What a miracle. So pure, so innocent. This brand new beginning. In chapter 3, Jesus told a religious leader named Nicodemus, "You must be born again." Can you imagine what it would be like to hear that? Like a fresh start, a new beginning, a new life, even after all my pride and my hiding and my brokenness. Yeah, that's what Jesus offers. Being born again is the ultimate do-over. Through Jesus, we're forgiven, we're made new, and we're welcomed into his eternal family as sons and daughters. And that same Jesus who rose from the dead is still resurrecting things today. He's healing relationships, restoring marriages, and making the impossible possible. I'm telling you, there is nothing more beautiful than a life made new by Jesus.
3: Hi, I'm Barry McGuire, author of Ignite Your Life, explaining how you can have wholehearted faith regardless of your circumstances. I'll never forget where I was on September 11, 2001. Karen and I were at home watching in stunned disbelief when the second tower was struck. 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But in the middle of that unimaginable tragedy, we also sensed God reminding America that our hope is found in Him alone. 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Psalm 46:1 reminds us, God is our refuge and strength, an ever-present help in trouble. 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Today is the day to point others to Jesus before it's too late. 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
11: The idea of him rising to prominence so that his entire family bows down in recognition of just how wonderful he is a prospect that Joseph is welcoming with open arms. He has to tell everyone about it. 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You see this?
12: Welcome to Living Hope with Pastor Philip Miller. I'm Pastor Larry McCarthy, and we're so glad you've joined us for this series called Identity Traps. Now, Pastor Philip, we're talking about Joseph in the book of Genesis today. Most people think about dreams they have in their sleep, but this guy has a dream embedded in his heart, doesn't he?
13: Yeah. So it's interesting in the story of Joseph, which I think many of us are at least broadly familiar with, you know, these prophetic dreams that Joseph has where his father, his mother, his brothers, they're bowing down before him. We know where that story is going. God's going to bring all kinds of goodness into Joseph's life and then through him to redeem his family. But he's also crowing really loudly to everyone about these dreams, which gives us an insight that these dreams are not just God's promises on his life. They're also something he's really excited about. And as we think about identity traps and the way that we tend to build our identity, get those deep identity needs for significance, security, and satisfaction, how we tend to look to people, power, or possessions rather than God as orphans, instead of living as children of God the way we were intended. What Joseph's doing really is he's seeking significance through people. It's the people bowing down, recognizing him. That's going to help him know who he really is. And Joseph's story is not just a beautiful story of how God used him to bring healing and salvation to his people. It's also a journey of his own transformation as he's learning to actually find his identity in something more durable than the significance he's trying to get through people. He's going to learn to find his true significance in God alone.
12: Oh, this is so practical. Now, beloved, stay tuned after the message because Pastor Philip is going to help us see how to avoid this trap. But now, let's go to the pulpit of the Moody Church for part one of the sermon, Joseph, Seeking Significance Through People.
13: Well, welcome back to Identity Traps. We're in this new series where we're looking at nine ways we lose ourselves and how Jesus makes us whole. We're talking about identity. We all have a sense of identity, a sense of self, who we are, what makes us unique, how we fit into life. And it turns out that the most meaningful kinds of identity always provide three fundamental needs for who we are. We need to have significance. We need to know that we matter. We need security. We need to feel safe, that we belong. We need satisfaction, a sense of fulfillment in life. And God made each and every one of us to find our deep identity needs for security, significance, satisfaction in him. That's who we're created for. To find significance as his beloved children, to find security through his loving protection and loyalty, to find satisfaction in his good pleasure. But because of humanity's sin and our own sin, we find ourselves estranged from God. And instead of being able to find these deep needs met in God, we turn to other things. And we look for security, significance, and satisfaction in people, or power, or possessions. And basically what we're doing is we're turning from the Creator to the creation. We're looking to everything other than God to find our deep identities met. We're living like orphans. And then Jesus comes, came on a rescue mission for humanity. He comes, he lives a perfect life in our place. He draws deeply on his identity as the beloved Son of God. He goes to the cross to bear all of our sin and all of our shame and all of our broken identities, and rises again to offer us a whole new identity in him, an identity as a son or daughter of God, so that by grace, through faith in Christ, we can have a new identity in him, children of God. But that identity as a child of God isn't something we just automatically step into. No, it takes effort. It takes work. We are to put on the new man, as Paul says. We are to work out the salvation that God is working in us, as Paul says. We are to walk by the Spirit who is reminding us who we are so that we can increasingly act like ourselves. Friends, following Jesus basically comes down to this: learning to live out our new identity in Christ. That's what following Jesus is all about. But it's difficult, isn't it? Because we have habits, heart habits, we have learned over time to live like orphans. We've lived so long in that way that this new identity as a child of God takes some intentionality. It takes some practice. We have to unlearn our orphan-hearted habits and embrace the new resources that are available to us in Jesus, in the gospel, and live like a child. So in this series, what we're doing is we're walking through 9 different identity traps. Those 3 core needs met with 3 different strategies. And we're looking at 9 different Bible characters, each who pick a certain identity strategy and then learn to live as children of God. And our prayer is that as we look at each one of these lives, that we will resonate with one or two of these stories and say, wow, that's me. That's how I'm shaped. That's how I'm bent. And then watching their transformation hopefully will help us understand how we can step into the transformation that the Holy Spirit wants to do in our lives by the power of the gospel. Make sense? That's our plan. Now today we're going to look at our first identity trap. We're going to look at Joseph's identity trap, which is seeking significance through people. Seeking significance through people. Joseph was the great grandson of Abraham in the Old Testament. So this is like 4,000 years ago, give or take. His story is amazing, not just because through him God brought salvation to the people of Israel, but because in this story we're going to see God is doing a deeply transforming work in Joseph's life and identity. And we get a front row seat to it today. So let's lean in. We're going to see Joseph's dream, Joseph's nightmare, and Joseph's awakening. Okay? There's your outline for this morning. His dream, his nightmare, and his awakening. We have 20 chapters to cover. You may need to go cancel those lunch plans right now. So let's pray and we'll jump in. Heavenly Father, we thank you that you understand us, that you made us for yourself, and that our deep identity needs, you get, you understand. You know how hard it is to live in a broken world, and you are wooing us to yourself. Help us to follow these little breadcrumb trails home so that we might live like children of God and no longer like orphans. We pray this in the beautiful name of Jesus who makes all this possible. Amen. Amen. So first of all, Joseph's dream. Joseph begins life in what cannot be described in any other way than total family dysfunction. Jacob, Joseph's dad, who is also known as Israel, God renames him, Jacob and Israel. He has 2 wives, Rachel and Leah. This is pretty normal in a polygamous society of the day, very messed up, but he has 2 wives, Rachel and Leah. Rachel is his favorite. You know, you got to have a favorite wife, right? But she's barren. She's not able to give any children, and that was a big deal in those days. Leah, on the other hand, is unloved, but she has lots of babies. So there you go. Rachel feels slighted and forgotten. She's loved, but she can't have children. She prays fervently to God for a child. Genesis 30, verses 22 to 24. Then God remembered Rachel. She conceived and bore a son and said, God has taken away my reproach. And she called his name Joseph. So this is when Joseph is born. He's the firstborn of Rachel, the favorite wife of Jacob. 6 to 8 years later, we're not exactly sure on the details, but it's something in that ballpark. Rachel bears another son named Benjamin and tragically dies giving birth to him. So now you have of Jacob slash Israel, both names, he has 12 sons in all between Leah and Rachel and their servants. Again, very messed up. But of all of the 12 boys, Joseph and Benjamin have the special place in Jacob's heart. And most of all, Joseph, the firstborn son of his favorite wife, Rachel. The favored son of the favored wife. Okay? Super messed up. Right? Don't follow this example. Genesis 37. 3 and 4. Now Israel loved Joseph more than any other of his sons because he was the son of his old age. And he made him a robe of many colors. And when his brothers saw that their father loved him more than all his brothers, they hated him and could not speak peacefully to him. So this is just a recipe for disaster, isn't it? It's a mess. Now let's skip forward a little bit. The following events take place when Joseph is 17. Genesis 37, verses 5 through 8. Now Joseph had a dream, and when he told it to his brothers, they hated him even more. He said to them, "Hear this dream that I have dreamed. Behold, we were binding sheaves of grain in the fields. We were binding sheaves in the field, and behold, my sheaf arose and stood upright. And behold, your sheaves gathered around it and bowed down to my sheaf." His brother said to him, "Are you indeed to reign over us? Are you indeed to rule over us?" So they hated him even more for his dreams and for his words. Now, it's one thing to have a dream like this and to quietly reflect on it and go, "Huh, God, I wonder what you're going to do. Just keep it to yourself," right? Maybe talk to your dad about it in private. No. That's not what he does. He feels the need to say it out loud to the people who already are jealous that he's daddy's special little boy, okay? This is not the wisest choice on Joseph's part. And then he does it again. Verses 9 through 11. Then he dreamed another dream and told it to his brothers and said, "Behold, I've dreamed another dream. Because it went so well the last time I told you about a dream. Behold, I've dreamed another dream. Behold, the sun, the moon, the 11 stars were bowing down to me." But when he told it to his father and his brothers, his father rebuked him and said, "What is this dream that you've dreamed? Shall I and your mother and your brothers indeed come and bow ourselves to the ground before you?" And his brothers were jealous of him. But his father kept the saying in mind. So this dream goes even further. Not only do the brothers bow down, and this is Benjamin, right, his own full brother, and then all of his other half-brothers, right, the other 10 of them, they're all bowing down to Joseph. But now we have the parents, right, Jacob, and remember, Rachel's dead, so this is Leah. This is Leah now bowing down to the boy who isn't hers, okay? Once again, Joseph feels the need to say this out loud, right? Tell him all about his dreams. Because, and this is really important, this is a dream not just about what God will do. It certainly is that. It's also a dream that Joseph is excited about. He's excited about this. The idea of him rising to prominence so that his entire family bows down in recognition of just how wonderful he is a prospect that Joseph is welcoming with open arms. He has to tell everyone about it. You see, Joseph has visions of grandeur for himself. You see this? Joseph's identity is built around gaining significance through people. He wants to be great. He wants to be recognized as such, especially by his family. That's his dream. That's his orphan-hearted identity strategy for life. He's going to get significance through the recognition of other people. You see that? That's his plan. That's his dream. Now, let's talk about his nightmare. Now, think with me for a moment. If your dream is to build an identity around gaining significance through the recognition of other people, if that's your strategy for life, what would be your greatest fear? Think, what's your greatest fear? Rejection? Betrayal? Abandonment? Being dishonored? Being utterly forgotten, right? Watch what happens. Genesis 37, 19 to 20. They, the brothers, said to one another, "Here comes that dreamer. Come now, let's kill him and throw him into one of the pits."
11: then we will say that a fierce animal has devoured him, and we will see what becomes of his dreams. Well, that escalated quickly. Reuben, the oldest son of Leah, tries to intervene. He says, don't kill him, just throw him in a pit. I'll come back and rescue him later, he thinks to himself. Genesis 37, 26 to 28. Then Judah, this is Leah's third son, said to his brothers, what profit is it if we kill our brother and conceal his blood? Keyword profit. Come, let's sell him to the Ishmaelites and not let our hands be upon him, for he is our brother, our own flesh. And his brothers listened to him. Then Midianite traders passed by, and they drew Joseph up and lifted him out of the pit. And they sold him to the Ishmaelites for 20 shekels of silver. And they took Joseph to Egypt. Skip down to verse 31. And then they took Joseph's robe and slaughtered a goat and dipped the robe in the blood and brought it to their father and said, this we found. Please identify whether it's your son's robe or not. And he identified it and said, it is my son's robe. A fierce animal has devoured him. Joseph is without doubt torn to pieces. And then Jacob tore his garments and put sackcloth on his loins and mourned for his son for many days. Now down in Egypt, Joseph is sold as a slave to a man named Potiphar to be a household servant. Genesis 39 verse 2 says, and the Lord was with Joseph, and he became a successful man, and he was in the house of his Egyptian master. Eventually, Potiphar made Joseph his head servant and gave him management of his entire estate. And it seems like Joseph is finally getting back on his feet here when Potiphar's wife decides that he's attractive and she wants him. And Joseph doesn't want to betray his master, and so he ran away. But she snagged his cloak as he ran. And to cover her tracks, she tells her husband that he had tried to force himself on her. And here's the cloak as evidence. And once again, Joseph is betrayed. This time by Potiphar, who throws him in prison without even asking a question.
12: This is Living Hope with Pastor Philip Miller. I'm Pastor Larry McCarthy, and we're so glad you're joining us today as we discuss the trap of seeking significance through other people. Now, Pastor Miller, things aren't looking too good for Joseph here, but a lot of us can struggle with this trap of looking for significance through people. Maybe you could help us diagnose. How do we know if we're falling into the same trap?
13: Yeah, so it's a very easy trap to fall into. I think most of us growing up in life, you know, there's significant people in our life, our parents, grandparents, teachers, coaches, bosses, heroes in life, colleagues, people we're trying to fit in with. And so it's very easy to kind of get into this relationship with other people where we say, okay, well, who do I need to be to fit in with the group or with the people who really matter to me? You know, their smile, their approval, their opinion, their applause, their respect, their acceptance, their recognition. If those people notice who I am, value me for who I am, then I'll be somebody, you know? And so we can kind of orient our whole lives around that without even almost thinking about it. It's just sort of a natural drift. And I think a lot of us kind of wake up in the universe and this just naturally happens. We want to please people. We want to be accepted. We want to fit into this world and belong and all of these things. So I think it's just a normal thing that we tend to do. And of course, because we wake up in the universe estranged from the God we were meant to call Father, we're kind of orphans in the universe because of the sin of our first parents. That's why we're estranged from God. And then, of course, we agree with them and their sin when we sin and rebel and keep God at arm's length. And so that orphan hearted disposition just sort of crops up naturally in this way. We tend to look for significance through people. It's real natural.
14: So everybody's vulnerable here. And you're right. I think everybody does it to an extent. And there's a compliment implied in it sometimes. But how do we keep from falling into this kind of trap? I think that's where we need to guide.
13: Well, I think one of the things we have to realize is that we're in this relationship where we're looking to people. If I think, well, I've got to get in with that group, or that when that group's happy with me, or when those people are happy with me, then I stand a little taller. Then I'm a little more, I feel better about myself. I feel like I have a sense of worth and contribution, like all those things. At some level, that's good. You just need that, right? But it becomes a kind of idolatry when we live for the approval of people. You know, the Bible talks about living for the fear of man versus the fear of God. And I think what we can end up in is a really unhealthy relationship with other people, where we allow them way too much say in who we are. And so when they're happy, we're flying high. When they're not happy, or they're critical, or they're giving us negative feedback or whatever, we just collapse and we don't even know who we are if we're not getting their approval. And that kind of oscillation in identity, where we're going way high with praise and we're falling apart with criticism. When you live for acceptance, you'll die by rejection, right? And that just shows you the false security. It's just not there. You need something more durable than that. And this is the beauty of the gospel, right? That in Jesus Christ, we've been reconciled to God. We're adopted as his children. That means we're sons and daughters of the King. It means that we're children of God, and we can't lose that. We don't have to perform to get it. We don't have to strive for it. It's been gifted to us by grace. We have this beautiful identity in Christ that is the smile of heaven rests upon us, right? We've been accepted in the beloved, and we're welcomed and crowned with glory and destined for all of this revelation as the sons and daughters of God that we really are. So if that's true, then we really actually have resources in the gospel to live not as orphans anymore. They have to fend for themselves and scrap around to get significance through the relationships we have with other people. But we've got something more durable, a significance that comes from God himself. And that gives you a durability, a ballast in the ship, if you will, that keeps you going when the waves come and try to pitch you up high and over flatter you and compliment you, or try to take you down with criticism. It just gives you an even keel to go through life. And that's a better identity.
14: Oh, I hope you found this to be really practical today. Seeking significance through others can become an idol. It'll cause you to compromise on your principles and integrity. And at the end of the day, beloved, we just want to rely on our significance from God and God alone. And beloved, before we close, let's take a moment to just reflect and remember. Today marks 25 years since the September 11th attacks. We remember the 2,977 lives we lost. And we pray still for the families who carry that grief, and for the first responders and so many others who bore the fallout of that day. It reminds us we live in a world that is not the way it's meant to be, a world of loss and heartache. But we're not without hope. There is coming a day when God will make all things right, and even now, only the gospel of Jesus offers peace and comfort and reconciliation that nothing in the world can offer. Whether death comes suddenly or after long years, those who belong to Christ can grieve, but we grieve with hope. And that hope is the heart of our newest book, Marx and Moody, by Pastor Erwin Lutzer and Dr. Craig Quiggle. 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Next time, we'll talk about how finding our significance through people will always fail us. Thanks for joining us for Living Hope, where you'll always find gospel truth for the journey of a lifetime. 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
2: I love how God reveals himself to those who are hurting. I'm Shauna Beyer with you here at Moody Radio, and I had the privilege of speaking at an event last week. I talked about how God meets us in our deepest pain. I shared my own story of my broken heel just 2 weeks ago and how God's presence didn't take away my pain, but man, it somehow made it better. So one of the wait staff came up to me with tears in her eyes, and she said, "What you said, that was for me." And I just sensed that God was softening her heart towards him. I got to pray right then and there with her. We exchanged contact information. I just want to keep this conversation going about who Jesus is and how much he loves her. People around you are going through hard stuff and they're hurting. And you and I get to be Jesus to them. How awesome is that? Wherever you go today, go intentionally. Go ready to love a hurting world and to let them know there is a God who loves them too.
15: Tragedy and hope. 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
15: 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Sherry's family has too. She remarried a few years later and had a daughter whose middle name is Hope. 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

0: moment or two will arrive one who is the very light of the world. Now, the one who comes after me is the one who is significant. My significance only lies in serving his appearing. His preaching is marked by humility. His preaching is marked by authority. By authority. And his authority lies in being commissioned to do what he does. John begins, "There was a man sent from God." There was a man sent from God. That is the basic authority out of which pulpit ministry emerges. That there have been countless people who have banged up against a box. Religious fellows speaking with emphasis and interested in doing a nice job for people in the community. That has happened time and time and time again should not be confused with the nature of the call of God and the equipping of God to be a pastor teacher, to equip the saints and to evangelize those who as yet do not believe. And the reason that John could speak, for example, with such authority to the religious people was because he knew where he was and why he was where he was, and he knew who he wasn't. And it's because he knew who he wasn't that he could understand what he was. Until we understand what we're not, we cannot understand what we are. And his humility is ground into the nature of his authority. How could he possibly say that? Somebody would have said. How could he speak to those people like that? Those people are religious people. They are the ones that wear the gowns and the phylacteries on their heads. Did you hear what he said? "You brood of vipers, who warned you to come down here and try and run away from the wrath of God?" Where does he get that authority? But authority it is. And the authority of contemporary preaching is not the authority that is found in the personality of the preacher. It's not an authority that is found in the forcefulness of the ability to marshal language and to convey ideas. No, the only authority is right here in this book. This is the basis of authority. This is what we must listen to. This is what we must pay attention to. Why? Because of what we said at the beginning. That God, in a way that is both mysterious and marvelous, has committed to communicating through human language. Through human language. And again, the Bible does not explicate that, but it makes it perfectly clear. And John understood that, hence his authority. Also, his preaching and his message were marked by clarity. Clarity. He was clear. He was in some ways like a mother who sees her two sons come home after they've been out rummaging around in the shrubbery and in the fields and doing whatever they do that boys like to do. And they just come back. They come in the back door and she takes one look at them and she says, "Shower." She doesn't say anything else. She just goes, "Shower," or "Tub. It's a tub for you." And that's what John was doing. The people said, "What do we do now?" He said, "Tub." "What?" "Yes, tub. All of you in the tub." Nobody could be in any doubt. Are we getting in or are we not getting in? His message was absolutely clear. I have a baptism for the forgiveness of sins. You know you have sins to be forgiven. Confess your sins, turn from them, and get in the tub. Clarity. People said, "I'm not going in there. I'm not going down in that Jordan River. I don't care who he is, and I don't care what his clothing is like. I'm heading back for Jerusalem as fast as I possibly can." And that's what happens every time the Bible is preached. There are those who say, "I have to get out of here post-haste. I don't want to hear any more of this. I don't know who that character thinks he is." Trying to speak with such authority as if he had something special to say. Well, no, you see, the preacher understands. If he has a good wife, if he has children that will be honest with him and a couple of good friends, the preacher understands. And then the preacher understands, how could God ever use me? Why would God ever use me? At least, that's how it's supposed to be. So he was clear, absolutely clear, clear about the need for repentance, clear about the means of forgiveness, the Lamb of God was coming, and clear about the indwelling power of God. And finally, his message was marked by urgency, by urgency. In other words, he didn't have a kind of laissez-faire, take-it-or-leave-it approach to his preaching. Many of you are in sales. People always joke with me. They say, well, you're in sales as well, aren't you? I said, no, I'm not in sales. I'm giving the stuff away. If I was in sales, it would be different. No, I'm not trying to sell you anything. I'll give you stuff. I'm here to let you know that this is free. This is a gift. But if I were in sales, I'd give it a pretty good go. And I admire those of you who do. But if you don't know how to close the deal, you shouldn't be in sales. You know, if you fish, you're supposed to catch fish, right? I mean, you don't go home going, someone says, well, how did you do? You say, well, I didn't catch any, but I influenced a few. What possible good is that? Do you have fish in your bag or not? Don't tell me that you've got the finest product for roof treatments. And when I say to you, do I really need this treatment on my roof? You say, well, I don't know. I mean, maybe you do, maybe you don't. I say, well, let me tell you right now, I don't. So pack up your display and head up the driveway, please. But if you tell me, I'll tell you what. I can't imagine having a roof without this product on the roof. And last week I sold it to Mr. Jenkins, Mr. Williamson, and Mr. Harrison. And if you want to give them a ring, they'll tell you, woo, do they love their roof. You can go and see it. In fact, I have pictures of it right here. If you look at that roof, look, and here's where it was before I put it on, and then look after we put it on. I mean, what does that look like? Well, I've got to admit, it looks pretty good. You ought to get yourself one of these roofs. Really? Absolutely. Do you realize why people walk in and out of church buildings going, I don't really know what went on there? I'll tell you why. Because of an absence of integrity, an absence of humility, an absence of authority, an absence of clarity, and an absence of urgency. They walk out the door going, I don't think the guy really cares. I don't think he cares one way or another, whether I believe or whether I don't believe. I don't think he's passionate about it at all. Not John the Baptist. John the Baptist says, fellas, I don't want you leaving this hot, uninhabitable depression until you get down here in this Jordan with me. And I don't want any of you leaving Sunday by Sunday until you settle the matter of who Jesus is and why he came. Until you recognize that what is an offer in the Bible is not a program for you to accept or a philosophy for you to adopt, but a person for you to love and to trust and to know. And that person is the one that John was announcing, and that person is the one that the Gospels announce, and that person is the one whose footsteps we will be following if God enables us in the coming weeks to walk down the pathway of Mark's gospel.
1: 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Alistair returns in just a moment. John the Baptist certainly didn't bother with clever stories or try to entertain his listeners to make them feel good about themselves. He simply presented God's message with authority, clarity, and urgency. And that same strategy is just as essential today. 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It's also the reason Alistair began hosting the Basics Conference more than 20 years ago, and it's why I'm looking forward to attending this year's Basics Conference coming up in a couple of weeks. 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
0: Father, we thank you for the Bible, and we want to pause and acknowledge the mystery that is here when we take up this book. We're not in love with the Bible. We want to be in love with Jesus. We don't worship the Bible. We worship you, the living God. But we do recognize that in some amazing way you have chosen to use human language, both in its verbalized form and in its written form. And so as we begin these studies in the Gospel of Mark, studies in good news, as we reflect on the promise of this messenger, such a strange and striking individual, as we consider how he arrived and what that meant, and as we are caused to ponder the absolute clarity of his message, we pray that we, like many who listen to him preach, may also repent. May also find forgiveness. May also be prepared to bear fruit that befits our repentance. And that as we're baptized, pointing away from ourselves to Christ, the Lamb of God, who takes away the sin of the world. So we commend one another to you as we go into this day, asking for your grace in the relaxing times, in the times of responsibility with loved ones and with friends, in the burdens that we feel for our children and our elderly parents, in the sense of sadness we feel for the loss of loved ones, in the often lonely afternoons of singleness. We look away to you, such a wonderful friend. Surely there is no friend like this lowly Jesus. No, not one. And so may the love of the Lord Jesus draw us to him. May the joy of Jesus fill our hearts, put a spring in our step and a smile on our faces, even in sadness. And may the peace of the Lord Jesus guard and keep our hearts and minds when things threaten to undo us. And may grace, mercy, and peace from God the Father, the Son, and the Holy Spirit rest upon and remain with each of you, now and forevermore. Amen.
1: 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Hope you enjoy the weekend and are able to worship with your local church. On Monday, we'll look at the baptism and temptation of Jesus. Why was it necessary? And what does it mean for us today? Join us as we find out. The Bible teaching of Alistair Begg is furnished by Truth for Life. 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
2: God is working in your waiting, just like he did with Joseph. I'm Shauna Beyer with you here on this Friday at Moody Radio. And there are seasons in your life where the road just feels longer than what we expected it was going to be, right? And just, I don't know, sometimes it can feel like nothing's happening at all. But God's working. He's working in your waiting. And he's not just working on the problem. God's working on you, in you. He's developing your character to match your calling. Think about Joseph. When he was young, he had big dreams, but man, he didn't have the character to carry them out. So God allowed seasons that felt low, even painful. He was a slave. He was in prison. And that is where Joseph learned leadership and discipline and faithfulness, not as a punishment, but as preparation. Joseph was faithful in private, and then when the time was right, God promoted him publicly. If you're still waiting, God's still working. So stay faithful, even when no one's watching. You can trust God's timing, and you can trust his purpose for your life.
3: You know, we often think of faith as being something that we either have or don't have. It's like a switch on a fuse panel. It is either on or it is off.
4: Here is Jonathan Griffiths with today's Moment of Truth.
3: We have faith in Jesus or we don't have faith in him. And on one level, of course, that is true. We either have saving faith or we don't have it. That is a kind of binary on or off kind of thing. But while that much is true, it is also true that we need to constantly grow in faith. It's true that our trust in Jesus, our believing response to him, is something that can grow and should grow as we continue on in the Christian life. Faith is, of course, our basic response to Jesus. It's a believing, trusting response to him as we know him, as we understand him, as we've learned of him. And our faith should be growing as our understanding of Jesus grows, as our experience of him day by day deepens our confidence in him as we see him as faithful. You get married. And although you enter into a life-joining union in good faith, it takes time to fully open up, to really share, to really know, to really be known. It takes experience of vulnerability and then faithfulness with that vulnerability for trust to grow. And it's something that just happens over time. 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You trust him as your Savior and your Lord. He calls you to trust him entirely. He calls you to have faith in him in every respect.
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9: Well, hey there, friends. Welcome to another exciting edition of Equip with Chris Brooks. Why don't you do me a favor, strap on your seatbelt. We're going to navigate through the contours of culture, as always, through the lens of the biblical worldview. But before we do that, let me remind you, this is the day that the Lord has made. He's given it as a gift so that you and I can rejoice and be glad in it. So let's do just that. Let's follow the words of the Apostle Paul. Let's rejoice in the Lord always. And again, I say rejoice. I start every program that way, regardless of the challenges that are faced in our world or in our lives, because we do need to be reminded that God is sovereign over every day, even days in which we are reminded of the fact that we live in a fallen world, such is the case today. Today is a very special program as we reflect and commemorate the 25th anniversary of the tragic events of 9/11. It was on this day, 25 years ago, where the skies were clear over New York City as people went about their typical morning. There was a lot that was going on, much like the season that we're currently living in. Midterm elections were on the horizon. It was all of the economic uncertainty that is a part of our present moment. There was the sports stories like Barry Bonds going for the single season home run record. All of those things were going just like normal life. And I'm sure when the people of New York woke up that morning, when the people of America, when we woke up that morning, it was the expectation of all of us that it would be just another normal day. Some of you know that prior to being a pastor, I was a financial advisor. I worked for a Wall Street firm named Morgan Stanley. My life was lived between Michigan, my home state, and New York. Going to New York was a pretty regular rhythm for me and for my wife often to accompany me. It was where we did trainings. It was where we had meetings, company-wide conventions. All of it happened in the World Trade Towers. And so imagine what I must have felt, what many felt that morning when we woke up to the news. At that time, I had just finished my career as a financial advisor in a formal way. I had resigned from the firm that I was working for, Morgan Stanley, on September 1st, 2001, and had began at my church just a few days after that as a pastor. But it was still my normal rhythm to wake up, cut on CNBC, the financial news, and to catch up on what's happening in the markets. It was 8:46 a.m. when news broke that a passenger jet crashed into the World Trade Center's North Tower. I assumed, like everyone else, it was just a terrible accident. My heart sunk immediately because of the friends, coworkers, and colleagues that I knew in that building. When the second plane hit the South Tower at 9:03 a.m., like all of us, we knew we were under attack. Then there was the third plane that flew into the Pentagon at 9:37 a.m. And then at 10:02 a.m., the fourth plane crashed in an empty field in Pennsylvania. It was likely headed for the White House or the U.S. Capitol. And all of it so fast happened. Phone lines were down. I remember trying to call friends. There was just the eerie sound of the busy signal on the other end. Communication was cut off. Reporters scrambled to try to explain the inexplicable. President was informed. We didn't know what to expect next. Living through it in real time, there was so much uncertainty. And I would imagine for those who are younger, who didn't live through it, hearing us talk about 9/11 might feel like I felt when I heard my parents talk about when JFK was assassinated or when Martin Luther King Jr. was assassinated, or maybe a previous generation talking about D-Day or stock market crash. There's just something that's different when you live through it versus hearing somebody rehearse the history. But let me just say that there was such an unsettledness because America had never been attacked this way, in a way that would ultimately lead to the death of 2,977 innocent people. They died on that day. And in the days following, there was like this mass grief and the searching through the rubble to see if there was anyone alive. And the pain and the uncertainty of hanging the photos of loved ones on lampposts throughout the city to hopefully have someone call you or contact you to let you know that your loved one was found. All of this uncertainty was all around us. And for me, 9/11 stands as one of the most defining moments in American history. As I think back on that day. But here's the question I have for us, because I don't want us to simply relive the pain, though that's a part of it. I do think that a healthy part of grieving is being able to allow yourself space to lament. And so I don't play make-believe. I don't pretend like it didn't happen. I allow myself to experience the fresh tears, the fresh sadness. As I remember, two of my friends who died in 9/11, two colleagues, who co-workers who died in 9/11, many again, that I knew, that were, working in those towers. Praise God that most of those that I knew, made it out. But all of us remember those hours that lived through it. And here's my question, for you today as we process together. Is it possible for our sentiment to change concerning the way that we remember a day? Is it possible for our sentiment to change concerning what a day is known for? Right now, 9/11 is known far and wide, the world over, as a day of terrorism. Certainly for Americans, it's known as a day of pain. It's known as a tragedy. It was a dark day, and rightfully so. As I think about the day, I think first about, and there's three groups that come to mind. I think first about those who lost loved ones, friends, family members, again, colleagues, coworkers, and my heart breaks. And I don't hear it like I hear a military battle. When there's a military battle and someone falls in military battle, you understand the choice that they made and the bravery they showed, and you somehow are able to feel sadness over it, but it's a disconnected sadness. But when it is civilians, you feel a deeper connection, almost as if something happened to us, not to another group. Something happened to us. And so for those who lost loved ones, I just want you to know we still pray for you and that God would comfort your heart. The second group that I think of are the first responders. This morning, a good friend of mine is a chaplain to first responders, just finished off a degree program so that he could do more effective ministry to first responders. And I can't tell you how much I respect and appreciate and salute, in particular, the first responders in New York that responded that day, but literally around the country, wherever you're listening to me, firefighters, police, men and women, those who are medics, those who are EMS workers, those who run into danger when everyone else is running away. Can we just take a moment and just say thank you? And if you know a first responder today, can you just take a moment and call them and just say thank you for what you do? Because their value was proven. It's been proven again and again, but certainly on that day. And the third group of people I think about are those of us who are a part of this kind of unique fraternity that worked in the financial services industry or worked in New York and serve there. Later on, Rob West is going to join me. He's going to talk to us from his own experience. But here's my question, and we have it on social media as well. Is it possible for today, in the years to come, starting now, to become known as a day of healing and hope and redemption? And you say, Chris, that's impossible. 9/11 will never be known as a day of hope or healing or redemption. It will always be known as a day of terrorism, pain, and tragedy. And while my heart would be tempted to agree with you, my faith tells me otherwise. Because there is a day that we call now Good Friday that certainly was not known as Good Friday on the day that it happened. Here's how Luke writes in his gospel concerning just one moment, one episode from that day. Luke says, it was now the sixth hour, and darkness came over the whole land until the ninth hour, for the sun stopped shining. This is the way Luke describes it, under the inspiration of the Holy Spirit. It was a dark day. The sun stopped shining. There was darkness everywhere, not only over the land, but in their hearts. But yet, when you and I who live on the other side of this day, when we think about it, we think about that day that was so full of pain, horror, tragedy, humiliation for our Savior. We think of it as the day that purchased our salvation, the day that secured our atonement, the day of our redemption. And we tell the story again and again and again. Every year we tell the story. And when we tell the story, we call it now Good Friday. And the reason why we're able to call it Good Friday is because of what God did redemptively through that day. I believe there is a number of redemptive stories that came out of 9/11. Stories of bravery, stories of hope, stories of sacrifice, stories of love. And today I want to invite you to share those stories. And I'm going to share one that I think is, to me, my favorite. It's one of the more powerful ones that connect deeply to my heart on the other side of this break. But I want to encourage you to do so as well. I want you to go now to social media. You certainly can call us as well. 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Today, as we commemorate the 25th anniversary of the events of 9/11, as you reflect on 9/11, what stories of redemption have been most impactful in your life? 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
9: Welcome back to Equip with Chris Brooks on this very special day where we commemorate the 25th anniversary of the events of 9/11, a day that is known far and wide for pain and tragedy and terrorism. My question for you today, is it possible for us to change together, for us to change the sentiment for what this day is known for? And I know that's a heavy lift. That's a big task. And I don't think that any of us can do it by ourselves, but by God's grace together, I believe that what we can begin to do is to tell the stories of hope and healing and redemption, not to replace or cancel out the memories of those that we care for and love so deeply, but to not give any ground to the enemy. Satan would love to own a day. He would love to say, this was the day that I won. And what I want Satan to know, what I want the forces of evil to know, is that over every square inch of created order, Christ declares mine. That even 9/11 belongs to Jesus. So I've invited you to share your stories of redemption, stories of hope that have come out of 9/11. And maybe you've heard one. Maybe you have firsthand experience with one. But if you've heard one, I would love for you to share today. You can go to social media, find us there at Equipped Radio. That's Equipped Radio. You can also call us. I would love for you to do so today with your story of hope or healing or redemption or how God moved on that day, 9/11. You call us at 877-548-3675, 877-548-3675. His name was Rick Rescorla. Rick was the head of security for Morgan Stanley. I'll come back to him in just a moment. But as many of you, again, think about this day, I think about it in a very personal way. Having been a financial advisor, Morgan Stanley at the time had an estimated 3,800 people who worked in the South Tower of the World Trade Center on 9/11. When a plane hit the South Tower and those strong pillars begin to crumble, it was Rick and his team that helped to lead many people out. In total, it is estimated that Rick Rescorla helped to lead 2,700 of those employees to safety. A little bit about Rick. I remember meeting Rick on my visits there. He was a very kind and compassionate man. Rick was a former British soldier. He was also someone who had served in the Vietnam War, but later became the director of security for Morgan Stanley. Rick was working at Morgan Stanley, and some of you may remember back in 1993, well before 9/11, there was a bombing at the towers as well. It did not have nearly the same level of effect, but for its time, it was an alarming event. And so from that time on, Rick and his team had thought through evacuation procedures that would prove to be life-saving procedures on that day. There's documentaries on Rick's life. Rick worked in that South Tower, and he just had a calming effect. And one of the stories that came out of that day that I loved the most, one of the people that Rick helped to lead to safety was a man named Bill McMahon. And Bill McMahon worked as a financial advisor in South Tower. And Bill was led to a stairwell by Rick, along with a group of other people. They were all in a panic, worried about how will we get out of this building. If I remember correctly, and I could be a little bit off by this, but I think that Morgan Stanley had the 57th floor through the 71st floor, something around there. But they were pretty high up in the building. So imagine being in a stairwell, having to get down these flights of stairs. You can imagine the panic, the fear that was happening, the uncertainty as well. But Rick was able to keep everyone calm by doing two things: telling them childhood stories about himself, and secondly, singing songs. Rick encouraged everybody to sing along, to have this distraction, if you will. It was a sweet distraction to help them to make it down just one more flight of stairs. And this brave man told childhood stories and sang songs and led 2,700 people in total to safety. Bill McMahon said that it was Rick who helped him to not only stay alive, but to not lose hope. And he referred to Rick as an angel sent from the Lord. It's amazing how God used this man in such a special way to lead this group of people to safety with the tools, not of the weaponry of war, but with the tools that were needed for that day, tools of the heart, songs and stories. I love the story of Rick, who, by the way, on that day, ultimately succumbed to the smoke and the debris of that day. Rick made his transition from this life into glory, a follower of Jesus, as he went back into those towers for yet another trip of rescuing people. But before it was again all said and done, his valiant efforts that day preserved the life of 2,700. Can you imagine the reception that Rick received as he stepped into glory, as he stepped into the arms of his Savior? When I think about 9/11, I can't help but to think of Rick. I can't help but to think of a man who had the foresight and the foreknowledge to think well in advance of what would potentially happen one day, and to prepare for it, and to help to lead others to safety. And my prayer is that the lessons that can be learned from a life like Rick's, an ordinary man that God used in an extraordinary way, with his simple humility and his whimsical faith, that would be my story as well. That I would have the foreknowledge to be able to plan ahead, being a person of hope, but also recognizing the world we live in and preparing for it. But when tragedy struck, in a moment where everyone could have said, hey, every man for himself, Rick, shaped by his faith, thought of others. He was a protector by nature, and he thought of others. And I pray that I'll have that as well, that when the world seems to be in chaos and self-centeredness seems to be ruling the day in every heart, that I would think of others, that I would live with a heart to go on a rescue mission. You know, the other thing that Rick's bravery reminds me of is the fact that the gospel is very clear that we're in a burning building ourselves. This world is on fire with sin. And those of us who are trapped in it, we know the pain, the abuses, the mistreatments, the traumas that come along with being in this burning building of sin that is our world and our culture, so fallen as it is. But yet there is a Savior. And I think Rick embodied the heart of our Savior. And there's a Savior that rescues us. And I can imagine that there were many times as they traversed down those stairs, that Rick had to remind someone, hey, just listen to my voice. Just keep your eyes on me. We're going to make it. You're going to make it out. I could almost hear him encouraging them. And what a reminder for our Savior that we are called to fix our eyes on Jesus, the author and the finisher of our faith. So today I want to remind you of that. I want to remind you that Jesus has led the greatest rescue mission the world has ever known. And that if we fix our eyes on him, his word, his promises, hearts of singing and celebration, as we reflect on his redemption, that he will get us safely home, just like Rick did for so many on that day. We're going to pause here. When I come back, there are stories from Gail and Naomi and others that I want to share. Those of you who are leaving comments on social media, continue to do so. We're going to share some of these stories on the other side of this break. I'm also going to be joined by Rob West, a good friend and brother. He's going to come and talk to us about ways that we can prepare for the future and protect against the moments of tragedy, which no doubt will come, and how God brings redemption out of difficulty. This is a special edition of Equip. You stick and stay. We'll be right back right after this.
2: I just really needed a safe place to be loved on. I'm Shauna Byer with you here at Moody Radio. So I went back in my imagination, like back in time, to being a little girl. My dad was sitting in his recliner. He'd have his feet propped up. He'd be leaned back. And I knew I could always just climb up on his lap, lay my head on his chest. I just felt safe. I felt loved and welcome there. And my dad's with Jesus now, and I'm all grown up. It's been a long time since I've crawled up on dad's lap. But I am so grateful that you and I have a Heavenly Father whose lap we can climb up on at any time and get loved on. Whether your dad here was awesome or really not, you've got a perfect Heavenly Father, and you have an invitation to climb up on his lap. He wants to reparent you. See what great love the Father has lavished on us, that we should be called children of God. And that, my friend, that's what we are.
13: Hey, this is Pastor David Gies of Village Church in Gurnee. Consider this. Colossians 3:13-14 give three important ingredients to handle conflict well. Number one, bear with one another. And the Bible's honest about our human nature, isn't it? Where you need to bear with someone, bear with them. Number two, forgive one another. Forgiveness is not permissive to wrongdoing. It refuses grudges and gossip and actively pursues the path toward reconciliation. So as much as it is up to you, reconcile, because Christ pursued reconciliation with you. Number three, love one another. Gospel-shaped, self-sacrificial love is the stitching that holds it all together. So love as Christ loved you. Who's God putting on your heart to pursue reconciliation? Take the first step today. I'm Pastor David from Village Church. You can check out what God is doing through Village at vcgurnee.org. vcgurnee.org.
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14: 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What are you gonna do? You're gonna do the next thing. Answer the bell. Round 7, I don't know, I lost track. And I just stood, I didn't know what I was doing. I just stood in the mouth of that alley and I yelled at the top of my voice, follow the sound of my voice. Follow the sound of my voice. There's light this way. Come to the light. Come to the light. 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
9: Welcome back to Equip with Chris Brooks on this very special edition as we commemorate the 25th anniversary of 9/11. Question that I have for you today, and many of you are responding to it, we're grateful. Is it possible for our sentiment to change concerning what a day is known for. 9/11 is currently known for terrorism, pain, tragedy, rightfully so. 2,977 innocent souls lost their lives on that day. But can it become known for more than that? Can it also become known as a day of hope and healing and redemption? And some would say, no, I don't think that can ever happen. But let us not forget as Christians that we have a day called Good Friday, a day that was known for those who lived through it as a day of darkness, a day of tears, a day when our Savior was humiliated, suffered physically. But yet when we look back on it now, we rightfully call it Good Friday. And why do we call it Good Friday? It's because we know that God brought out of that dark moment redemption. And I think we can maybe change the sentiment of what 9/11 is known for by telling stories of redemption, telling stories of hope, sharing with one another the myriad of ways that God moved, either stories that we experienced firsthand or stories that we have heard that have really touched our heart. So what's the most impactful redemptive story you've heard concerning 9/11? Why don't you go to our social media site, share your story. Some have already done so at Equip Radio. You can also call us at 877-LIVE-675. It's 877-548-3675. Always a good day when Rob West stops by. Many of you know Rob. He's a trusted voice. He spent more than 25 years at the intersection of faith and finance. He's equipped Christians to handle their money with an eternal perspective. He's the host also of the nationally syndicated radio program, Faith and Finance Live. That's heard on over 2,000 outlets each day. I love the work he does as the CEO of Kingdom Advisors and FaithFi. He's really mobilizing a movement of believers globally who want to manage their money God's way. Rob, how are you, brother?
16: Chris, it is a treat to be with you. Thanks for the invite.
9: Hey, I know this day is special for various groups of people, first responders, yeah. New Yorkers, those who live there. Yes. Certainly, it is a day that is different for those of us who are in financial services. Take us back to 2001, 9/11, when you reflect on that day on a personal level, what comes to mind?
16: Yeah. Well, you know, for me, Julie and I were a young married couple. I was just starting in financial services, similar to you, Chris, and in a wealth management firm. Interestingly, Julie was working for a ministry at the time, and there was a conference taking place in Manhattan, and we were headed up there. We were going to go a day early and spend the day in the city. We actually had plans to go to the World Trade Center that morning.
9: Wow.
16: And
9: wow.
16: For a variety of reasons, the trip was postponed. We were actually going to take a flight out at 2:30 on the 11th, and that flight never took off. But I remember watching it come across the TV and the advisory business. We had TVs in every office to watch the markets, and just stopped in my tracks. I remember my whole family descending on my mom and dad's house, my sister and my brother and our spouses, and just sitting around watching, and just like everybody, we just wanted to be together. The somber day, and we remember that today and mourn with those who lost loved ones.
9: Yeah. When I woke up this morning, I went to my mom's, and my mom and my mother-in-law were both there at her house. And we just sat around and talked about where we were at. My mother-in-law was a school teacher that day, and she remembers her coworkers and colleagues and even some of the students gathering around and watching the news on that day. My mom shared about her thankfulness to God that I wasn't in New York that day, much like you. Not in New York that day, but yet connected in so many ways to people who were there. And then we began, Rick, to kind of talk about the goodness of God. Mm. And I would love for you to talk about that, Rob. As you think, Rob, about the aftermath of that day, what stands out to you about how God was at work?
16: Mm. Yeah. You know, I think the thing that's so vivid in my mind is that for a brief moment, so many of the things that normally divided us seemed less important. You know, political labels faded into the background. Differences that often separate neighbors suddenly didn't matter quite as much. I mean, people simply asked, "Are you okay?"

0: that memory is not simply to look backward, but to live differently, to love our neighbors, to bear one another's burdens, to steward what God has given us for the good of others, and really pursue this kind of unity that reflects the heart of Christ. So I feel like that's really the thing that is most vivid to me as I think about what followed.
1: In the aftermath of 9/11, there were so many of those special moments. Sports often is a place people look to for a healthy distraction in some ways. And I'll never forget the first baseball game. Rudy Giuliani throws out the first pitch. Yes. And it's the Mets versus the Braves, the Atlanta Braves. Mm-hmm. And those are bitter rivals. And yet the guys hugged at the beginning of the game.
0: Yeah.
1: And it almost, again, is an embodiment, just a microcosm of what you just shared. And yet we feel so far from that, right, in the day and age that we live in. There's so many financial questions that come to my heart and mind, but here's where I love to start. After 9/11, the stock market closed, if you remember, for days.
0: And yeah, then, 4 days.
1: Yep, and then reopened. There was a severe drop.
0: Yep.
1: For Christian investors, when they think about moments like that, and you would hope that that never happens again, but history tells us there's a likelihood that there will be more moments like that. How do we apply biblical principles like patience or thinking long term without panicking or making fear-based decisions?
0: Well, to your point, I mean, the market stayed closed for 4 days. It was the longest shutdown since the Depression. They reopened on the 17th, and the Dow dropped, I believe it was nearly 700 points, which, you know, was a lot more in percentage-wise than it is today. And I think that week erased something like 14%. And so we saw Proverbs 23:5 play out. You know, you fix your eyes on riches, and they're gone, flying off like an eagle. And, you know, what a reminder, today for us that, you know, wealth is fleeting and the kingdom of God and, is forever. And, but I think you're right, Chris. I mean, I think it is a reminder that we need to, first of all, I think when it comes to investing, understand what we're doing.
1: Yes.
0: You know,
1: yes.
0: A lot of times people wonder, am I just gambling? And no, investing actually is supplying capital that supports business in exchange for the rights of return, profits, which is dividends and stock appreciation. But that capital is what makes business work for the flourishing of mankind. You know, every gift given at the local church was started, ultimately belongs to God, entrusted to us. But the means by which that comes into existence is through the economy, which is driven by business. And so that's what we're doing. We're investing in real companies. And with that comes an ownership responsibility. And so I think that's why as stewards, we are wise in how we do that. And so we have proper diversification and we, you know, measure our risk tolerance and what are our goals and objectives? What story is God writing in our lives and how do we steward what God has entrusted to us in view of that? But we take the long view and we practice patience and prudence and we don't try to time the market. And, you know, that's why we involve wise counsel and that's the role of the advisor in that. But boy, what a stark reminder that when we try to, you know, micromanage that and we allow emotions to take over, we're not managing our money effectively as faithful stewards.
1: You know, it's almost like diversification is one of the humble ways financially where we acknowledge I'm not God.
0: That's right.
1: I'm not omniscient, right? Mm-hmm. And these cell phones of ours can make us feel omniscient, omnipresent, omnipotent. I mean, you know, I can at the fingertips, know any answer to any questions. I can just ask Siri or Alexa or whatever. And we can have an overinflated view of ourselves. But what I love about diversification or this thought, like you said, as we often say, it's not timing the market, it's time in the market. These are humble ways for us to remind ourselves, I'm not God. And the wisest way for me to live is in light of that and to have a patient hope. I also think it's really important for us to recognize that things like mutual funds, I love that you just defined what investing is, supplying capital to companies. in exchange for that right to own and to benefit from that share.

0: hearing the profitability, hopefully, of those companies. But when you are in like this basket of stocks, right, you can feel disconnected from that reality.
1: Yes.
0: And I don't want to sound over spiritual, but one of the things that I've noticed about myself is the companies that, man, I pay attention to, Rob, are the ones that are in my portfolio. I'm telling you, if something is in my portfolio, every time it shows up on the news, I'm paying attention. And so one of the things that I just want to encourage, and this may sound to some like, man, Chris is over spiritualizing, but when there are tragic days, man, pray for those companies, pray for the employees, pray for the leadership, the management. I mean, we're Christians. And so the way we approach all of life, you know, Paul even says, as it pertains to mourning and grief, yeah, we do mourn, we do grieve, but not like those who have no hope, right? Yes. So all of the way we approach life is different. And so I don't know how many people have pulled out their financial statement, picked a company and said, I'm going to pray for that company today. But can you do that? Can you do that today? Can I encourage you, friends, to maybe just pick one company that you want to pray for today? Maybe this is in part what it means to be a Christian investor. When we come back, I'm going to ask Rob about someone we both respect and who's lived a lot of life, Ron Blue. He's interviewed him a lot. Ron has seen a whole lot of financial meltdowns, valleys, and mountaintop moments. I wonder what lessons you may have learned from Ron Blue, Rob, about how we can protect in some ways against catastrophe, or at least how we apply our faith and good stewardship in those moments. Let's do that. 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
0: Welcome back to Equip with Chris Brooks. It's 1 Timothy 6 and 6 that tells us that godliness with contentment is great gain. So when global headlines create a culture of scarcity and anxiety, we as Christians have to train our hearts to cultivate a genuine financial contentment that resists the urge to constantly pursue more based off of fear, and to live a life that demonstrates a trust in the Lord, not our own strength, certainly not a trust in our ability to micromanage the markets, but in God's faithfulness as our ultimate source. Rob West is my guest today. Rob, I reference Ron Blue. Man, I've learned so much from him over the years, his books, and certainly I've listened to several of your interviews with him. What are maybe a lesson or two that you've learned for Ron in reflecting on days like 9/11?
1: Yeah. Boy, so many. And, you know, Ron has been a personal mentor of mine. He founded Kingdom Advisors that I have the privilege of leading today. And, Ron has, there's so many that have been impacted by Ron's teaching and books over the years. I think a couple of things come to mind immediately, Chris. One would be, you know, that when Jesus becomes your treasure, everything changes. You know, money begins to lose its power to control you. You may find then you're no longer tethered to your investments or your paycheck or your fears, that your peace doesn't have to be tied to your portfolio because it's anchored in God's unshakable kingdom. And so I think the first step is really to ask God to reveal what is it that you treasure most right now? Is it the things of this world? Are we putting the creation over the creator? And if so, we need to right-size that. God is our ultimate treasure. Money is a tool. I think the second is that, you know, Ron would tell you that you don't prepare for the next financial catastrophe by trying to predict the next catastrophe. You prepare by following timeless biblical principles. And they're there in God's word, and it doesn't matter what passes through your hands, however little or however much. And in fact, he was testifying before a Senate subcommittee one time, and it was on one of the senators asked him, he said, Ron, if you could talk to Americans today, what would you tell them to do? And he said, well, I'd tell them five things. I'd tell them to spend less than they earn and avoid the use of debt and set long-term goals and build liquidity or have some margin and give generously. And the senator took out his pen and started writing them down. He said, will you repeat those? And yeah, he ran through them again. And he said, you know, Ron, it strikes me that this would work at any income level. And Ron said, yeah, including the United States government.
0: That is still true.
1: Yeah, it sure is. But I think that's, you know, that's the reality, is that when we follow those simple principles, then we put ourselves in a position, I think, to weather whatever comes our way. At the end of the day, though, our trust needs to be in the Lord.
0: Naomi says her story of redemption is, I remember all the answered prayers from people who never made it to work and therefore didn't die on that day. She gives us one story on social media. She says her neighbor's uncle was one of those who was saved because he was stuck in traffic. Mm. You know, sometimes the very things we're so often tempted to complain about are the inconveniences that God uses to maybe preserve our lives. Gail says she remembers even the media and news anchors calling upon God. And man, we long for those types of days to come back to us. Rob, before I let you go, as you think about families who maybe find right now the cost of living is higher and money seems to not go as far, what would you say to families who are kind of living paycheck to paycheck on the best things they can do? And maybe it's reiterating what you just shared, but where can we start?
1: Yeah. Well, I think the first is to recognize that God owns everything, and you and I are stewards of what passes through our hands, and our goal is faithfulness. That's the measure. So the question is, what is the next faithful decision today? Regardless of what mistakes I've made in the past, we all have them. Regardless of however little or much God has entrusted to me, he entrusts differing amounts. What is the next faithful decision to make today? I think second, seek wise counsel. Maybe it's a help from your local church. Maybe they have a stewardship ministry, a budget coach that could come alongside you. But ultimately, it comes down to recognizing God does own everything, and therefore you're a steward. I think we also need to invite God into our financial lives through prayer and say, Lord, you see the bills. I'm trusting you as my provider. Lord, how can I manage this faithfully? And Lord, I need you supernaturally right now. I can't see. There's more money, or there's more month than money, and I don't know where to turn. And watch him provide, and even in unexpected ways. Finally, I would just say, let's dial into that spending plan. Let's look for places to cut back, and don't forsake giving, even a very small amount. Exercise that muscle and see God work.
0: Father, you are faithful on every day, and even on today, we've trained our hearts to give you praise, to acknowledge your goodness, your sovereignty, and your grace. Lord, we pray that you would heal hearts that are still grieving. We pray also, Lord, that you would return us back to yourself. Help us to find you again so that we can love one another as you have loved us. Thank you for Rob and the wisdom he dispenses. May we all live with the comfort of knowing that you are in control. We're simply called to be good stewards of your resources. Let today be a day of hope, help, and healing. In Jesus' name, amen. Thank you, Rob. What a blessing you are, brother. Friends, I want to encourage you to connect with Rob. Also, please go to equipradio.org. And until we're together again next time, as always, remember, Equip with Chris Brooks is a production of Moody Radio, a ministry of Moody Bible Institute.
2: I know the plans I have for you. I'm Shauna Beyer with you here at Moody Radio, and those words have meant so much to me through the years. Back in 2010, our family was flown from Arizona to Michigan. My husband was being interviewed for a pastoral role, and right after we landed, in this moment that I was alone, I freaked out for a minute thinking about a cross-country move. I was like, God, you're not going to pick us all up and move us, are you? He literally interrupted my thought, my freak out, with the words, I know the plans I have for you, plans to give you hope and a future. He was lovingly correcting me. But do you know what comes right before that verse? God tells his people they're going to have to wait for 70 years. 70. Sometimes we love God's promises, but we struggle a bit with his timing. Maybe you're in a season of waiting right now, and I just want to remind you today, God's delays are not his denials. He keeps his promises, every single one.
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10: What does God think about your busy life? I'm Mary Lohman of the Christian Working Woman, and as we complete that topic today, I wonder if you have some bad habits that are making matters worse, causing you to be unnecessarily busy, eating up your time and keeping you from doing all the good things God wants you to do. Here are some of those things that can exacerbate our busyness. Poor time management. If you're not good at managing time, here are four things that will help you. Whatever you have to do today that you don't want to do, do it first. Please believe me, this will help you immensely. If you tend to put off what you don't want to do, then it piles up on you, right? You will be amazed at how it will free your mind and your energy to know that the thing you didn't want to do today is already done. And eliminate as many interruptions as possible. If others interrupt you frequently, think of ways to minimize it. More importantly, stop interrupting yourself. Stay on task. Set goals for yourself. Give yourself rewards for staying on task. Whatever you can do to eliminate interruptions will save you a lot of time. Finish one job before you start another, if possible. Jumping from one task to another always wastes your time. If you can finish one thing before starting another, you'll eliminate a lot of startup time. And then always have a plan for your day in writing. Whether you use a to-do list, a calendar, your smartphone, or computer, whatever, when you make a plan for your day with some sense of priorities, you will see great improvement in the use of your time. And then procrastination. A simple cure for procrastination is this. Do it right and do it now. If you have to do it, don't put it off. Believe me, living by this simple principle will bring remarkable changes in your life. And then negative attitudes. Get rid of them. Negativity drains your energy and slows you down. Paul wrote to the Philippians that we are to rejoice in the Lord always, and that leaves no time for complaining and griping and being negative. Well, how does God feel about your busyness? Recapping what we've talked about, are you busy for the right reasons? Has busyness become a point of pride for you? Do you set appropriate boundaries on your busyness? Do you stay busy to avoid confronting issues in your life that need to be changed? And is your busyness an obstacle to your spiritual growth? I hope these thoughts will cause you to think twice about your own busy life. Thank you for joining me. I hope you have a wonderful weekend and you'll join us next week for encouragement from the Christian Working Woman.
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17: This is a beautiful time to be a follower of Jesus the Christ, because there's a lot of people out there that are searching, wondering, asking, because in times of anxiety, in times of chaos, people around us see the darkness as well. They see the turbulence. And I'm asking myself, who's going to be bold? You need to be ready.

0: And welcome to Bold Steps with Mark Job, founding pastor of New Life Community Church in Chicago. I'm Wayne Shepherd, and today's a very special day at Bold Steps. This is our 2,000th program, 2,000 editions of daily Bible teaching, and we couldn't be more grateful to God and to every listener who's been part of this journey. And the subject we're unpacking today is timely indeed. It comes from a sermon Mark gave at the Moody Bible Institute Chapel. And just in case you miss any part or need to revisit it later, be sure to visit our website, boldsteps.org. But now, here's Pastor Mark Job continuing the message from 2 Timothy chapter 3, titled, Being Prepared.
1: To be honest with you, what struck me recently over the last 2 weeks as I looked at society, maybe it's existed but I had not seen before, is the unabashed celebration of assassinations. It shocked me a bit that people would celebrate. I don't care what ideology people embrace. It struck me probably more closely because I have a 31-year-old son that has three small children. I don't remember a day where people celebrated, regardless of what they believed. But the brutal killing and assassination in our country. Shocking. But not surprising, because we need to be prepared for the last days, the Bible tells us. And I don't have time to go through the entire description of what the last days entails, but you see, there's a bleak picture. Lovers of self, abusive, ungrateful, unforgiving, slanderous, no self-control, not lovers of God, rash. And that could be described of a lot of seasons, but a season that we live in today. But you know what? One of the most dangerous to believers is the very last description that may be shocking. Listen to this. Having a form of godliness, but denying its power. Having a form of godliness, but denying its power. We don't live in a secular age in which God has been pronounced dead. There's been seasons like that. We live in a very spiritual world. We live in a world that embraces spirituality, that celebrates spirituality, that is grasping roots and various forms of spiritual worship and ideologies. And that's the world that we live in. There's a lot of spirituality out there. But the Bible refers to it in the last days. You will find a form of godliness, but denying the very power thereof. I think in my mind of a flashlight. You know, this little device helps you see. And when it has batteries in it, this is a complicated one to turn on. There you go. When it has batteries in it, it lights the way and you can see. But let me tell you, when you take the power out of it, it looks similar, but it's useless. From the outside, it looks very authentic. You would want it. It's desirable to bring light and to a path to understand. But really, it has no power, which renders it useless. And I want to tell you that the Bible is very clear about this, is that in the last days, there will be forms of godliness that deny the power. And you say, well, what exactly does that mean? Are we talking about the power of the Holy Spirit? I think that's part of it. But if you look at Scripture, you'll realize that really the essence of the power of the church is the gospel of Jesus Christ. And Paul said, I'm not ashamed of the gospel. It is the power of God unto salvation, the dunamis of God unto salvation. In other words, when there is a distortion about the person of Jesus, when there is a misunderstanding of how to come to God through what Jesus has done, when there's a denial of his sovereignty and surrender to him, when Jesus is placed to the side, or Jesus is misconstrued, where the gospel is not clear, you have a powerless form of religion. So I want you to be aware. I want you to be prepared. Prepared because spiritual culture will go darker. Don't get entangled in anything that is not clear about the gospel of Jesus Christ, and that the center does not proclaim boldly, courageously, unashamedly the gospel of Jesus Christ. If you're involved in anything that at the center is not the gospel of Jesus Christ, you have danger of being involved in something that has a form of godliness but denies the power thereof, and makes people feel good about understanding and learning, but denies the essence of the power of the gospel of Jesus Christ. Paul goes on and tells Timothy, not only does he need to be prepared because times are getting worse, but be prepared because counterfeit leaders will arise. Don't get deceived. He says in verse 6, they're the kind who worm their way into homes, gain control of weak-willed women, who are loaded down with sins, are swayed by all kinds of evil desires, always learning but never able to acknowledge the truth, just as Yannes and Jambres oppose Moses, so also these men oppose the truth. Men of depraved minds, who are far as from the faith is concerned, are rejected. But they will not get very far, because as in the case of these men, their folly will be clear to everyone. Be prepared. Listen, look up at me. This is important. Be prepared, because there's a lot of distortions out there. There's a lot of false gospels out there. There's a lot of forms of spirituality that deny the very essence of the gospel and do not lead to life.
0: Together, we're listening to Bold Steps with Mark Jobe, and on this, our 2000th program, we want to pause and share a little letter that came from one of our listeners in Mozambique. Pastor Jose Diaz wrote to us, Mark. He said, I would like to express my sincere gratitude for the powerful Word of God you've been sharing. Your teachings, encouragement, and messages have greatly inspired my spiritual life and strengthened my faith in Jesus Christ. Through your words, I've learned to trust God more, remain faithful during difficult times, and continue walking in His light. Thank you for allowing God to use you as a blessing to many people, including me. The Lord bless you and keep you. The Lord make His face shine on you and be gracious to you.
1: I received that, Pastor Diaz, and thank you for serving in Mozambique. And we're so encouraged. Listen, it's not an easy task to be a pastor nowadays. And just a reminder, by the way, I would encourage you, if you're listening, to keep your pastor in prayer, because it's challenging these days to pastor, but pray for their family, pray for their marriages, pray for their boldness. Brother Jose, God bless you in your ministry that you're doing. You gave us a word of encouragement on the recording of our 2000 program. This is number 2000, Wayne. Can you believe that?
0: And we're getting younger, too.
1: And we're getting younger all the time. It's hard to believe 2000. But we think back 2,000 programs back. It's been such an encouragement and blessing to minister for over 7 years to people really all over the world. And so thank you for your words of encouragement. And we love to hear from you, by the way. Yes. So if you're out there and you say, you know what, on this 2,000 anniversary program, just let me send a testimony of how God has used this, a word of encouragement, prayer request, whatever it may be. We read them all, and we love hearing from you.
0: Well, his letter reminds us that the support we get from our listeners matters deeply to us. So thank you for making Bold Steps possible, especially our bold partners, our one-time givers, and everyone who's ever called in or gone online to give.
2: It's because of you that Pastor Diaz in Mozambique gets to hear these messages. We're going to talk more about how you can be a part of this after today's message, but right now let's continue with being prepared. Here again is Mark Jobe.
1: He goes on to explain that they prey on the most vulnerable. They deceive. They tell people what they think they want to hear. They tap into desires that people have to make it sound like, hey, come this way and your desires will be fulfilled. But ultimately, they're looking for control. They're looking for aggrandizement of themselves. They're leading people astray. It looks shiny on the outside. It looks appealing on the outside. But in the end, it really leads to condemnation. It's a counterfeit spirituality. He says it elevates knowledge. We're lured in by, come learn this deeper truth. Oh, I want to learn. You're so shallow. There's a deeper enlightenment truth that you need to know. And we're lured into it. And it says they're always learning, but never coming to the knowledge of the truth. Always being lured by the next enlightenment, the next deeper truth, the next revelation, but always far from understanding the truth of the Word of God. There will be a massive deception in the final days. Many people deceived, led astray, abandoning the faith, chasing after a form of godliness that denies the power thereof. You need to be prepared. You need to be ready to be able to distinguish between that which is authentic and that which is false, that which is truly of God and that which is not of God. He illustrates and uses the name of Yannis and Yambres, two legendary wizards during the time of Pharaoh. Do you remember who they were? They withstood Moses. As Moses did miracles in front of the Pharaoh, they imitated, seemingly through not just trickery, but it feels like they had some sort of supernatural power to imitate the very things that were of God. If Moses did it, they did it. If Moses produced it, they produced something similar. That's exactly how imitation gospel is. It gives you a false, counterfeit sense of spirituality and connection to God that is not vetted through the Word of God and ultimately lacks power. Some of you in this auditorium, more than likely, stats tell us, in one way or another, will be lured, drawn out of your faith, deceived by something that seems shiny, new, but ultimately leads to a place of confusion, far from God, emptiness, having a form of godliness, but lacking the power thereof. Be prepared. Be prepared. I sat in this very auditorium, heard these very same type of messages. I look around at my circle of friends and there are some that are more on fire, passionate for Jesus than ever before, living for God. And I look at others, somewhere in their journey, disenchanted, cynical, pursuing the latest shining thing, that have abandoned their faith and have nothing or little to do with the God of the gospel. Guard yourself. Be prepared. And lastly, the Apostle Paul tells Timothy, be prepared to pay a price for your faith. Don't give up. I know this is not a popular message, and I know it's not easy to hear, but I want you to understand what the seasoned leader is telling a young leader in the last days. And by the way, we're more in the last days than they were. 2,000 years more into the last days. So if you think it Timothy's time was intense. It's only intensified. And I want you to hear what he says. He says, listen, you, however, know about my teaching, my way of life, my purpose, my faith, my patience, my love, my endurance. He's basically saying, look at not just the message, but also look at the character of the messenger. The gospel should be manifest in the life of the messenger. Not perfect, but manifest in the integrity and the life of the messenger. And he tells Timothy, Timothy, you've seen that in me, along with persecutions and sufferings. What kinds of things happened to me at Antioch and Iconium and Lystra, the persecutions I endured, yet the Lord rescued me from them. In fact, listen, everyone, there's little wiggle room there. Every single person in this auditorium, everyone who wants to live godly in Christ Jesus will be persecuted. Guaranteed. You say, well you know, I'm not planning on going to a foreign country. It doesn't say those that go to foreign country. It says everyone that lives godly in Christ Jesus will be persecuted. Now that degree of persecution may look different. Sometimes it may look like just being ostracized or condemned or shunned or misunderstood, or there's much worse than that. But you can expect that if you live Jesus' way, counterculture, that if you live the way of Christ, that there will be misunderstanding. Part of the beauty of following Jesus and part of the pathway that Jesus has called us to, Jesus said, hey, the world misunderstood me and hated me, and do you think that if you're going to follow me, they're going to applaud you and celebrate you and chase after you? Hey, you signed up to follow someone that was hated, and as someone that was hated, you will have haters around you. Make sure it's because of your faith and not because you're obnoxious. But that is part of our call. And he says, listen, what happened at Antioch? Well, in Antioch, in Acts chapter 13, Paul was kicked out of the city for preaching. What happened in Iconium? You find in Acts chapter 14, he was almost executed by stoning. What happened in Lystra, where he was actually stoned and left for dead in Acts chapter 14, verse 19? But he says, everyone who wants to live godly in Christ Jesus will be persecuted. Evildoers and imposters will go from bad to worse. And then he switches his attention. I don't have time to get into these passages, but he basically says, know the word, know the word, know the word, know the word, know the word. You say, okay, now I'm depressed. No, you shouldn't be. You should be joyous that we can carry the message of Jesus the Christ in a world that did not understand him and will not understand us, but we have the joy and privilege of doing that boldly because he has not given us a spirit of fear, but of power, love, and of a sound mind. And so here's my challenge to you. I'm going to ask that you stand and the musicians come make their way onto the stage. Here's my challenge to you. In light of the circumstances around us, in light of the violence that we see, in light of some of the crazy degradation of our culture, it's easy to shrink back in fear. It's easy to pull back, get anxious. And can I just tell you, this is a time for boldness. This is not a time to shrink back. In fact, I want to tell you, this is a beautiful time to be a follower of Jesus the Christ. Because there's a lot of people out there that are searching, wondering, asking. Bible sales have gone up 22%, mainly by new users that never read the Bible. Because in times of anxiety, in times of chaos, people around us see the darkness as well. They see the turbulence. And I'm asking myself, who's going to be bold? Who's pointing to Jesus? Who's carrying the power of the gospel in that flashlight saying, hey, we have a way. His name is Jesus the Christ. And so I want to challenge you not to pull back in fear, but I want to challenge you pull forward with greater boldness, greater faith, greater communication. Engage in conversation. Ask that God would use you. Believe that there's people that need to know Jesus, because I believe in the midst of a lot of chaos, there will also be a mighty harvest. I'm praying for that, believing for that. In fact, I'm seeing it. And so I guess as we close, my challenge is don't succumb to fear. That's not the spirit that you've been given. My prayer is that you would say, God, greater boldness, greater love, greater compassion. Open my lips, God, and make me stand with greater courage and love as we share with people the magnificent, powerful, glorious gospel of our Lord Jesus Christ. Greater boldness.
2: I know that word was for someone. So if you've been allowing the non-friendly culture around you to silence your voice, to cause you to be gripped by a spirit of timidity, I want to challenge you. People are so bold about their crazy heresies, opinions that are ungodly. Do not be shy about the goodness of God. Father, I pray for that person that knows they need to be bolder with their friends or coworkers or family members, but are intimidated by not knowing maybe that they would know what to say, how to answer, what people will think. I just pray that you would give them a gracious but bold and compelling, powerful gospel vision to present to others. I pray that you would open up their mouths and let them speak boldly, Father. We pray this in Jesus' name. Amen.
3: Amen. What a word today, Mark. Thank you. And what a day as we celebrate our 2,000th program of Bold Steps. So to every listener, every partner, everyone who's ever shared this program with a friend, thank you. You have made 2,000 programs possible and counting and still going, right? And I'm still thinking, Mark, about that letter we heard from Pastor Diaz in Mozambique. That's what those 2,000 programs actually look like. Real people, real lives, real transformation. And we're praying for some more people to make the next 2,000 programs
2: Absolutely.
3: Possible, right? Our bold partners.
2: It is. If you've been listening to this program for a while, you've heard us talk about our bold partners. And to be honest with you, we love when people send in a gift and help us out. So thank you for those of you that do those gifts as God prompts you. What we really need, though, to help this ministry out would be monthly partners. Mm-hmm. And that's someone that says, I'm committed to monthly giving to Bold Steps. It helps us create our budget for the next year. It helps us expand into areas that we haven't been able to get to. So if you've been thinking about it, maybe on our 2000 program anniversary would be a good step for some of you to say, in light of 2,000 programs, I'm going to take the leap and become a monthly partner.
3: 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I'm Wayne Shepherd. Thank you for being a part of these 2,000 programs. We'll see you next week as we begin our next series called Breaking Free, What It Means to Walk Tall Again. That's Monday on Bold Steps with Mark Joe. 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
4: As they were being harassed for their faith, they asked for boldness. I'm Shauna Beyer with you here at Moody Radio. Happy Friday to you. In Acts chapter 4, the early church faced some real persecution. They were threatened. They were pressured. They were told they needed to stop talking about Jesus. But they didn't ask God to make life easier for them. They asked Him to make them bolder. And God answered that prayer. The Bible says, with great power, the apostles continued to testify to the resurrection of the Lord Jesus. They didn't water down the message. They didn't back down in fear. God gave them what the Greeks called parousia. It's the courage to speak the truth, even at personal risk. Man, if you need that kind of courage today, all you have to do is ask for it. God gave boldness to His church then, and He still gives boldness today. Ask God for a sensitivity to His leading in your everyday moments this week, and ask for the boldness to tell others who He is.
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8: 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Put on then as God's chosen ones, holy and beloved, compassionate hearts, kindness, humility, meekness, and patience, bearing with one another. And if one has a complaint against another, forgiving each other. As the Lord has forgiven you, you must also forgive. And let the peace of Christ rule in your hearts, to which indeed you were called in one body. And be thankful.
4: When you're tempted to sin, get in God's face. I'm Shauna Beyer with you here at Moody Radio. So it was leg day. This is prior to me breaking my heel. Anyway, I was going down the stairs and my legs were shaking so bad. I felt like they were just going to give way. I felt so weak. And I think what happens to us physically can happen to us emotionally too. When we've got seasons of great effectiveness, we're working hard, we're straining to grab hold of that for which God took hold of you. Immediately after, there can be some fatigue and it can lead to exhaustion, which leads to, you know, I don't care kind of attitude, or even I deserve, apathy or entitlement. Either way, it can leave us vulnerable to temptation, to sin. And in those moments, the safest place to be is as close to God as you can get, close enough to feel His breath on your face. That kind of intimacy can only be found in honesty. So get honest with God. Tell Him you're exhausted and then draw close to Him. He will show you the way out.
9: I have a friend, Summer Butler, who says it like this. It's not our job as bonus parents for our kids to call us mom or dad. It's our job for them to lead them in such a way that they call God Father. That became the thrust of my bonus parenting.
10: Welcome to Family Life Today, where we want to help you pursue the relationships that matter most. I'm Dave Wilson.
11: And I'm Ann Wilson, and you can find us at familylifetoday.com. This is Family Life Today. 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
10: We got Cheryl Shoemake back in the studio. We're going to dive back into her story and her ministry, and you're going to love it, and it's going to be a good day.
9: I am a born and reared Detroiter. I went to Eastern Michigan University, met my former husband there, was married to him for about 17 years. I got saved, began following hard after Jesus, and really believed that this was God's will, that we were going ahead and get married. About 6 years into that marriage, we had my daughter. Unfortunately, that marriage ended in divorce. Very, very hard time, but I say now that I would do it again for how I learned God. I learned him as father, as friend, as provider, as husband, in a way that I didn't know before.
10: Now, your daughter was 10?
9: She was 10 at the time.
10: Because I went through it when I was 7.
9: Did you?
10: We never talked. Never was a conversation with me. I mean, later when I was probably 19, 20, I'm like, Mom, can we talk about the divorce? But my dad comes to visit, sitting across in our little one.
11: And you didn't know your dad well at all.
10: I mean, I saw him 4 or 5 times a year. He lived in Florida. I was in Ohio. Long story. But so he comes to visit us and he's sitting across the family room, which was as big as this table. Our entire apartment was just this tiny little thing. And Ann says, hey, and his name's Dave. Hey, Dave, we want to hear your side of the divorce. No. We don't talk about that. My dad has never talked about this. And he is going to be so mad.
11: He gave
10: me goodness.
11: A look like, don't ever. We don't do this in our family.
10: And
11: like,
10: my dad just looks across and he goes, nobody's ever asked.
9: Wow.
10: And then he told us. And I heard a whole nother story I'd never heard my whole life.
9: Yeah.
10: It was very helpful and healing. Mm-hmm. But I mean, just that was like, man, this is something you need to be talking to your teenager or your 10-year-old or your 8-year-old. Mm-hmm. If they're old enough to process, if they're not 3 or 4, but if they're old enough, as
11: Cheryl,
10: a mom or a dad, you've got to be in their life to help them walk through that, right?
11: Yeah. What were some of the things you asked your daughter or you said to your daughter during that time?
9: Well, what I asked her a lot was, okay, how are you feeling about this? Tell me, what did that look like to you? What did that feel like to you? What I found out at, she's now 33, what I have discovered over the years is that she noticed a lot more than what I gave her credit for. She was telling me things.
11: Really?
9: Yeah, about her father's personality, about some things that she noticed in the marriage. And I was, you saw that? She was like, Mom, I live there. Yes, I saw all of that. And now she had the language to articulate that.
11: Yeah.
9: So I think what talking to kids can do is it can give them the language to articulate these very big emotions that they're feeling and they don't know how to categorize, right?
11: Mm.
9: So I would ask her to tell me about your emotions around this. I also, when she spent time, because it was very difficult because she would go and spend time and she was spending time with someone that she believed had broke up her parents' marriage, right? So she was having
11: it
9: was very hard.
10: Yeah.
9: So I would ask her, and I'm not saying this is the best thing to do, but I would ask, what's good? What was good? And that was how, even if she only could come up with, well, she can cook. Like, great. You have good food to eat when you're there,
11: and
9: right?
11: Inside you're thinking, oh, I didn't want her to do anything good. Sorry, that would just be me.
10: My mom never said that.
11: Your mom never said anything.
10: She never said anything negative about my dad.
9: Yeah.
10: But she never said, because my dad remarried.
9: Okay.
10: And I go down and see him and my stepmom, and she never said, what's great about his new wife?
9: Yeah.
10: I mean, she wasn't negative. She was never negative about either one of them.
9: No.
10: But she didn't do it. You went next level. You went next level. And you know, Ann mentioned discipleship. I thought, you know, we could start another show, but I said we just keep going. That's a passion of yours.
9: Absolutely.
10: Explain
9: is.
10: That, because there's stepmom sanity, there's yes. discipleship,
12: You've
10: it's all woven
12: on,
10: together.
12: It's spoken yeah. all over the country, maybe the world on this.
9: Yeah. Well, you know, I don't separate discipleship from the other things that I do, from stepmom sanity or help on a blended families or working with human trafficking victims. I don't separate it from that because that is the mission. That is what we've been given, to make disciples who make disciples right. then. So if I separate the two, or if I conflate activity with making disciples, then I've missed the whole point of what Jesus said to do. The woman who led me to a saving relationship with the Lord, the first thing she did was say, hey, this is what we do. We go out and we win souls for Christ and we get them connected with churches, because evangelism is just the first step of right. discipleship. Discipling really is helping people know God. And we all have that responsibility. The Bible tells us in, I think it's 2 Corinthians 5, everything is from God, who has reconciled us to himself through Jesus Christ. And we've all been given the ministry of reconciliation, meaning that we all have the responsibility to know God and then make him known. And that's all discipleship is to connect this person over here with God. And the Holy Spirit will do the job of formation and transformation as well, right? We get to roll up in their lives in very unique and fun ways. So when I first got saved, that's what I was told to do. And the first thing that we did is we ran out to the Indy 500. So here I am, newly saved. We're at the Indy 500. It's a huge party. Everybody, it's like Mardi Gras, but with executives, right? They're just out there partying and drinking. And I'm trying to give the gospel to different people. And
12: I've got to hear, like, give us the whole, like, what'd you say coming up to them?
9: Okay, so I'm new at this, right?
12: I'm like,
9: brand new.
12: I did all this too with crew. Like, we would yes. go door to door when we go to a Christmas conference.
9: Yes.
12: Yeah, right.
9: Absolutely.
12: Let's hear it.
9: Yes, I would go up to these people that are partying, drinking, and doing all the things and like, excuse me, do you know the Lord Jesus as your Savior? Like, brand new. I heard so many rude comments and a couple of people that were

0: that death is the outcome of sin, but that life has been made available to them. I was overwhelmed by the love of God to such an extent that I just wept. Mm. Someone thought I was afraid, but the person who led me to the Lord, she looked at me, she said, oh no, she's not afraid. And I prayed that day on that street corner, Lord, please don't let me ever lose your love for the lost. Mm. And I can't say that I have cultivated this. I have just surrendered to the cultivation of the Holy Spirit. Mm. I know that I will never look into the eyes of somebody whom God does not love or for whom Christ didn't die, despite what's going on in their life, despite how they may be acting towards me. I just know that God loves them, even if they come from Ohio, and Christ died for them. And my primary job is to communicate that, to give the opportunity. Yeah. At least God does. He owns his outcome. My job is obedience.
1: And you were a college student then, right?
0: I was a college student. I was 17, wow. 18 years old, something like that.
1: So have you never lost that? Because a lot of people have the fire in college and then you see them 10, 20 years later, they're not even cold. They're cynical.
0: Yeah.
1: You know, they've gone on a really dark journey and you're as hot for Christ now as you were.
0: There have been ebbs and flows. Yeah. But like right after I got married, we came back from our honeymoon and I went right into ministry, youth ministry, phone ministry. We had just started, our church had just started a television ministry. So I'm praying on the phone. So I had all of these opportunities to stay stoked, right?
1: Yeah.
0: But eventually that stopped. And no, it waned. It absolutely waned because I wasn't in it every day. I'm in life. I am going through my own issues and trying to figure all of that out. And honestly, I can distinctly remember a 6-month period where I did not like people at all. I didn't want to be bothered. Don't talk to me. Don't call me. No, I'm not praying with you. I mean, that's how I just didn't want to be bothered with people. But at some point I realized, okay, God, if you love them and I don't, then my problem is love right now. Mm. And I need you to smear again my heart with your love so that I fall in love with you primarily and fall in love again. I just lost my first love, right? I fall in love again with people. Life had beat it out.
2: That's a good litmus test of how we feel about people. I love that you're saying all
0: that. You know, the scripture tells us in Luke to guard your heart lest drunkenness, debauchery, or the cares of life.
2: Yeah.
0: I love that Jesus put the cares of life in the same category as debauchery and drunkenness. It's not the same, like it doesn't have the same moral impact, but it does have the same impact on our lives in that it draws us away from God. It draws us away from fervency and from zeal. One of the things that I pray on a consistent basis is, God, purify my devotion. Mm. Help me to love you more and without agenda, mm-hmm. just to love you, just to know you,
2: just to
0: be with you. Because I know out of that, you know, the scripture also tells us that we, as you know, with unveiled faces, as looking into a mirror, behold the glory of the Lord, are being changed into that same glory. That as I behold him, I will become like him. His heart will be developed in me. So by purifying my devotion, by purifying my love for him, the natural outpost of that is discipleship. Mm. The natural outpost of that is evangelism, is prayer for revival, is all the things that we're talking about right now.
2: And I'm just going to say it because we've been in the church world and ministry world for 46 years. You can do ministry with a heart that's not on fire for Jesus.
0: Yes, you can.
2: And we just do it out of our flesh. We've done it for years. We know how to do it. But I think it's really important.
1: I mean, we're not sitting here saying we're doing it right now.
2: No. I'm saying every single person can do that.
1: Yeah. Mm-hmm.
2: But you do not have the impact, the joy, if you're not a
1: connected. But I don't think you can love first.
2: Me neither.
1: Before being loved. And I know you've written about
0: that. Yes.
1: Yeah. I don't think that's possible.
0: I don't think so either.
1: Supernatural spirit empowered ability. When somebody is hard to love or they're not loving you back. So explain that.
0: Yeah, well, first of all, let's just say this. Again, we talked about the scripture. It's the love of God that shed abroad in our heart by the Holy Spirit. And that is not just God shedding his love so that we can share it. But it is first him letting us know how loved we are. Paul said, I would that you would know the height and depth and breadth and width of God's great love.

0: for you. When I know that I am loved, that I am secure in my identity in Christ, I am not looking to other people as props in my life to help my ego, to bolster me. They're not projects anymore. They become people to love.
1: You're not doing it for identity. You're doing it out of identity.
0: From identity, right? Like the Bible tells us, it's like Colossians 3. Paul starts that portion of scripture with, since then you have been raised with Christ. Like there's an assumption of truth here. Since you've been raised with Christ, then he goes on the rest of that and says, live like it. Mm. And part of that living like it is putting on Christ, is loving others, you know, humble. So I'm not fighting for life. I have life. I'm not fighting for identity, as you said, and I am living from identity. I'm not fighting for position. I'm already seated with Christ. Yeah. So I don't have to compete with you. I don't have to compare myself to you. I don't have to use you to make myself feel better. I can simply owe you nothing but to love you. That's it, because I'm already loved. Mm-hmm. I'm already wanted. I'm already valued. I'm already chosen, beloved, and holy. I'm already that. If we can believe that, but first we have to believe that God is, right?
2: Yeah.
0: I mean, honestly, like if I don't believe that God is infinitely holy and exceedingly good, then I won't believe anything that he has to say.
1: Yeah.
0: So if I can believe that God is true, then I can believe that what he says about me is true. And then that frees me from no matter what's going on in my life. Again, we're not talking about spiritual bypassing.
1: Right.
0: No matter what's going on in my life, I can then love. Mm. I can forgive. I can look at this person in front of me that's acting really ugly and say, Jesus loves you too. And Lord, help me. Help me to express that right now in this moment. I can put up healthy boundaries,
1: yes,
0: because sometimes loving a person is, okay, I need to separate myself from you because if I stay in your presence, I'm going to act ugly too. Mm-hmm. Sometimes it's putting up healthy boundaries. Whatever it is, I can do that because I am loved.
1: Yeah, that's so good.
2: Now, how do you do that as you walk into a step family situation? I know that's your world in terms of step family sanity.
1: And history. Yeah.
2: And then, you know, choosing to love before they're loving you back. That can be a step family experience. How
0: sure.
2: do you manage and navigate that? Because I know you help people do that.
0: Yeah, you manage it carefully and you manage it prayerfully and you manage it honestly. There are times when it is hard, when I fall into expecting reciprocity. So that's an invitation from the Holy Spirit for me to then run back to him and say, okay, I did this with the wrong motives. Can you help me do it with the right motives again? It is also understanding what my job is, which pulls me back to discipleship. I have a friend, Summer Butler, who says it like this. God told her that her job was not for her sons, her bonus sons, to call her mother, but for them through her to call him father.
1: Oh, that's so
0: and
1: good. Say it one more time.
0: It's not our job as bonus parents for our kids to call us mom or dad. It's our job for them to lead them in such a way that they call God father. That became the thrust of my bonus parenting. So that allowed me to be able to come along mom and not as a threat, but as, or not as somebody trying to take your place or trying to fight for my place, but as someone who's going to support you in your parenting. It allowed me to come alongside my husband and support him in his parenting. It allowed me to give space to my bonus children for them to lead the relationship and not try to push in and be this accepted, wonderful, cape on my back, you know, super stepmom. It allowed me to put the cape down and just be and know that I was enough because God had set me in this family, right? Interestingly enough, that without all of the pushing and shoving and vying for position, my place was found, even in the difficulties. My bonus daughter is getting married and I'm planning the bridal shower with the support of her mom.
1: Wow.
0: My bonus son, you know, one of the first gifts I got from him was a cup. I love mom, right? Those weren't things that I asked, and they call me Cheryl. Those weren't things that I asked for. Those were things that God allowed to happen just because I loved freely, not easily, but freely.
1: good. Yeah. That's so good.
2: So how many kids you have now?
0: We have four. We have, our oldest is actually Jonathan's bonus daughter from his first marriage. Do not tell her she's not mine. She will cut you. She will cut you. Then the next one down is my bio daughter, Kayla. And then we have Jonathan's bio daughter who's getting married. And then we have, our bio son who was the youngest, Jonathan's bio son, I should say, who was the youngest. So we have four and I have a grandson.
1: Wow. Yes. So fun.
0: Isn't it? Nobody told me. Grandkids are like God's reward for putting up with teenagers. That's what I say. I love this kid like nobody's business.
1: So fun.
0: He knows it. He knows it. My husband knows it. Everybody knows it. He can have whatever he wants from grandma. He can. Which is another thing. Like, I am not his biological grandma, but I'm grandma.
1: Yeah.
0: And his biological grandma is Sugar. That's what he calls her. And when they were out one day, it's so funny. They were out one day. They asked him, oh, is this your grandmother? And he said, oh, no, this is my Sugar. My grandma's at home. So, I mean, you know, so I love cute. It. They don't know. He's so cute. He's so adorable.
1: How
0: when
1: old
0: we're
1: is
0: done,
1: he?
0: I show he's four.
1: No.
0: So he's at a great age.
1: That's such a fun age.
0: It is a fun age.
1: Well, I think our listeners are going to be excited because they're going to hear more from Cheryl.
2: Yeah. Are you excited?
0: I'm excited too. Thank you so much for the opportunity. I'm excited for who, I don't know who's going to be in front of me. I'm excited to have those conversations.
2: We never do either.
0: Oh, okay. I don't feel bad.
2: They're always great. I mean, everybody that comes in here is brought by God.
0: Yeah.
2: There's a sovereign God who's sort of orchestrated that moment.
0: Mm-hmm.
2: And you never know how that guest and that conversation is going to literally change the course of somebody's life and legacy.
0: Yeah. Right.
2: It's powerful to think we sit in here and we talk
0: and God's spirit goes,
2: I'm going to use that in ways and hopefully we hear back. I mean,
1: and for those of
2: email us and let us know. Yeah. But yeah.
1: For those of you that didn't hear the episode before, go back and listen to that one. But Cheryl's going to be coming in. And as Dave's having a knee replacement surgery,
2: I'll be laying on a couch.
1: Yes.
2: While you're doing this work.
0: I'll be working.
1: Pray for me.
2: Yeah, you'll be working.
0: I will be praying for you.
1: Yes, thank you. Dave will be great.
2: The last time I had back surgery years ago, and I found out later as I came home and laid on the couch and said, hey, I'm going to do everything the doc said. I'm just going to lay here. I'm not supposed to twist. I heard later that my wonderful wife and my son went in the bathroom. Well, the next room is started laughing out loud.
1: Because he was trying, he's like, he's so, I don't even, I can't.
2: I had that.
1: It was not nice of me, but he's like, oh, I can't, like, you guys, you need to. And instead of, we didn't say anything negative. Mm-hmm. We just both ran to the other part of the house and we laughed.
2: And I hope
0: isn't it funny when the one that's large and in charge has to, yeah. I get it. I might have been laughing with you. I'm just saying.
1: See, so. that's why I need prayer because I'm not always empathetic when it comes to that.
2: You can edit that part out that they're laughing at me and with me because I'm not going to be a happy camper for a few weeks.
1: I don't know.
2: We'll see how this knee goes, but I'll be probably an inch taller when I get out because my leg will straighten out again.
1: Maybe.
0: That's great.
1: Cheryl, I think that our guests and our listeners are going to love having you host some. And I think it'll be really fun for them. You've got a really cool walk with Jesus that will inspire so many.
0: He's really cool. He's just good, right? And it's fun to just be in an adventure with him, right?
1: Hey, and again, Cheryl's book is called Waiting to Be Wanted, A Stepmom's Guide to Loving Before Being Loved. I think you would love to get this book since we're talking about love.
2: Yeah, just go to familylifetoday.com and click on the link in the show notes.
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1: Hey, Cheryl, I'm just thinking of, there's probably a lot of listeners that have gone through some of the same things or just need encouragement. We've talked about a lot of things with you the last few days. Talked about your story of going through divorce, being a single mom, mm-hmm. getting remarried, and then this whole discipleship idea and loving people. And man, I know that some listeners are, they're in the valley and they could really use somebody to encourage them and lift them up in prayer. So would sure. you pray for them?
0: Well, Father, in the matchless name of our Lord and Savior, we come before you and we do not take it lightly that we can. It's mm-hmm. such a privilege and an honor to be named by your name, to belong to your family, to know you and to stand before your throne on behalf of those who are listening, who are struggling. Lord, your word says that you're close to the brokenhearted. So I thank you for being near, that those who are struggling are not struggling alone. They're not struggling unseen. They're not struggling unheard. You are a God who has provided a Savior who empathizes with every feeling of infirmity that we go through. So I thank you that not only are you with them, but you know them. You know the struggle. Remind them that you are with them. Strengthen them. Lord God, bring people alongside to encourage them when they don't know how to articulate. I thank you, Holy Spirit, for praying what they can't articulate. And I thank you for all of the prayers being heard and answered. Thank you, God, that though they are in the valley, you're with them and the best is yet to come. Father, thank you that you're in the rhythm of all of our life. Lord God, through the ebbs and the flows. Thank you, Lord God, that you are with their children. I just know that there are so many moms and dads that are out there right now who are hurting for their children and feel incapable of alleviating pain. But you are the God who transforms hearts, who alleviates pain, who wastes absolutely nothing, Lord God. So I thank you for bringing beauty out of the ashes, for bringing great joy out of mourning, Lord God, and dancing, Lord God, and giving the oil of gladness. We just rejoice in the anticipation of you working in their lives, Lord God, and bringing healing, Father. And I thank you for that now. In Jesus' name, amen.
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4: It's Crazy Money Day. 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An online story reminds me that money itself cannot solve man's problems. A homeless man named Ted was featured in a 2005 documentary. Filmmakers gave him $100,000, offered free financial coaching, and followed his journey with cameras. At first, life seemed to be turning around for Ted. He moved out from under a bridge into a motel, then into an apartment. From all outward appearances, he seemed to have gained stability and hope. But as the months passed, Ted stopped listening to the financial experts trying to help him. Gradually, the money disappeared. 6 months later, the money was gone, along with his apartment. He ended up living back where he started, under the bridge. It's a sobering reminder that money can create opportunity, but it can't create wisdom. 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
14: 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I need your help today. A lot of what we do at the Radio Backyard Fence is just kind of process life together. And for the last 25 years, I've been processing an event that happened on this day. And I want to hear from you about how you are observing, how you're looking at this date, dealing with all the feelings. I'll be honest with you, frankly, I haven't been doing too well with how to approach this day. So help me out. Your response might be just what somebody else needs to hear. And I might be that somebody. Let me thank our team, Ryan McConaughey, doing all things technical. Trish is our producer. Lisa's in the engineer chair today. Josh will be answering your calls. And since it's Friday, that's right, it's time for the fabulous Fabry Friday Sigh. Here's what it does. One, we oxygenate your blood. Two, we get your endorphins going. Three, we raise your serotonin level. Four, we promote lymphatic drainage. And five, we stimulate your parasympathetic system. That's why we call it the five lung languages. We also stimulate your vagus nerve. We help you release acetylcholine, and don't you dare forget what it does to cortisol dissipation. Take in 4 seconds of air through your nose right now. Hold it 4 seconds, and then as you release that air through your mouth, push on the left side of your rib cage to get rid of all that bad carbon dioxide. Here's one thing I realized in preparation for today. On a day like this, you need a sigh more than ever. And I believe one of the positive things we can do in response to trauma and traumatic events that happen in small or large scales is to move forward, live fully from the heart. It's to allow the pain and the hard memories to propel us forward instead of paralyzing us, holding us back. Do not let the enemy steal your joy or your sigh today, because we need that delight, that ability to experience truth and beauty while we remember. Therefore, take as many fabulous Fabry Friday sighs as you need today on September 11th. So I have two questions for you today, and maybe a third. The two questions, you can answer one of them. You can answer both of them if you'd like. Maybe you'll answer the third. How are you observing the 25th anniversary of 9/11? Meaning, what is it you're doing? And maybe
15: intentionally should be added in there. But where are you going? Are you going to join with others today or the weekend? Are you going fishing with your grandkids because you feel like that would be something really positive to do? Grandparents' Day is this Sunday, by the way. Don't forget. Maybe you're slowing down today and you're just remembering some things you've forgotten, or you just need kind of a quiet place. Your observance, your answer to that question might really help somebody else today who kind of feels alone with how they feel. So call me. Just you and me today. 877-548-3675. How is this 9/11, 25 years down the road, how's it hitting you? How are you observing it? And it doesn't have to be a profound thing. In fact, sometimes the most profound things seem like they're not. So don't hold back. 877-548-3675. So that's the first question. How are you observing? Second question is there a verse? Is there a psalm? And people have responded to this on Facebook. Is there a hymn? Is there a song that captures your heart on this day? Has something a poet said given you encouragement? I saw a quote from Corrie Ten Boom a little earlier. Has something in God's word really hit you more deeply because of what we're going through today? Same number. Let's talk about it at the Radio Backyard Fence. 877-548-3675. And the third question is, it's more I'm projecting on you. The third question is, are you struggling with either of those first two questions? Are you struggling with, it's like, I'm not observing. I've tried to stay away from the internet. I just can't. Anybody wave a hand at me? Are you struggling in some way with even processing what you're going through 25 years later? Phone line's open for you. 877-548-3675. Now, I told you it's just you and me, but I want you to hear from my friend Lori. Lori Campbell Nunez. If you are a Backfence partner or a friend of the program, you have benefited from the behind-the-scenes work of Lori. And Little Bird told me that she was on the road. So I caught up with her yesterday to find out her answer to this question, how she is observing 9/11 in a unique way.
16: Yes, I am a part of a larger event that's happening in the lower Michigan area where we are closing out the day of different events that are happening of praise and worship and prayer walks and all that kind of thing with various speakers. But we're doing a concert, which is really more of a worship service to kind of honor God's faithfulness through all of, you know, the trauma and the grief and the fear that people, you know, have had through the event. But, you know, even to now in our culture, it's a crazy time. But just to kind of look back and praise Him and just spend the time sharing the hope of Christ and sharing the love to the community that only God can give us to, you know, as we reach out to people who may not know the Lord, that they may still be harboring those hurts and from the event where their hearts are heavy, that we want to just provide that hope that only, you know, in Christ. So hopefully will be a great time of celebration of just that hope that we have in Christ.
15: Isn't it interesting what music can do? And you mentioned the pain and the trauma and the memories and all that. Isn't it interesting what music can do inside the human heart?
16: Yeah, absolutely. I mean, you know me, I'm an introvert. And so through music, it's my way that God can use the gift that I have, the little gift that I have, to offer that an uplifting hymn or an anthem that focuses on the majesty of the Lord that really can touch somebody's heart in a way that I could never use words. I'm not, you know, go up to somebody and, hey, you know, where's your walk? And it's harder for me in casual conversation, but through music, it's so much easier to step out in that through Him, obviously nothing of my own. Cause I'd stay in the back shadows of the back office, you know. But yes, through music, it's so moving. It's so easier, much easier.
15: Is there a song that you're going to be singing? Because this is an event in Michigan. Where in Michigan? Where is it?
16: It's outside of Brighton, so it's a lower Michigan. So the churches in the area, and different people. I belong to a church in Brighton when I was here taking care of my dad, and so they called and said, "Hey, you remember that duet you did? What are you doing around 9/11?" So we'll be doing that duet that we used to sing together called "Threshold of Glory," and it really is a powerful, moving piece that kind of brings you to God's throne, and it's focused on the majesty of the Lord and the power of faith in that face of adversity, and that we, you know, through trials, we have to remember that He is faithful. He's the one that provides that, you know, that love and care and protection. And so we're just, it's a cool anthem in my mind. But so yeah, they asked me to come back and sing the duet with a friend of mine. And so part of the whole concert, we're going to, you know, It Is Well With My Soul and all these different, you know, Amazing Grace and different anthems, closing out with the battle hymn. But it's not an agenda. There's no politics. We're not focusing on any of that. It's all about worshiping the Lord and pointing people to that hope in Him.
15: So, and really, at the bottom of all of that is a hope of healing, a hope of being able to move forward and really hang on to Him in the middle of thinking of this, you know, 25 years ago. It's been a long time, but it's still there, isn't it?
16: Yeah, I think people, you know, they get wrapped up, you know, we all do, the heaviness of the world. And if you look at the news and you're worried about this or that and your family, and we can get so sidetracked. So this, you know, really helps just regroup and say, remember the Lord was with us. Remember the people that came after the event and said, you know, hey, why can you handle this? This is, you know, a huge trauma in our culture and in our society. And say, but the Lord is worthy. He's there. He's got His steadfast love. It never ceases. And His mercies are new every morning. Just great is His faith, you know, is His faithfulness. So it's a time that I'm looking forward to coming together with old friends and kind of reuniting and just kind of refocusing ourselves.
15: Well, I thank you for starting us off here today, and God bless your travels, your singing, sing your heart out, and thank you for your work with us here at the Back Fence too.
16: It's my pleasure. You are all favorite people for sure.
15: Sounds like a really positive thing to do, singing the hope to remind us and then to show others that hope. It's kind of what Peter talks about too. Always be ready to give an answer for the reason for the hope that you have. Do this with gentleness and respect. And I wish I could be there to hear that duet, Threshold of Glory. Tricia tells me this is going to be at the First Presbyterian Church of Howell, Michigan. Tonight it starts at 7:00. Victory Concert of Worship. That's the information that I have. So that's what my pal Lori is going to do. What about you? Are you going to be doing something like that? Will you be participating in some event? Or is there a way that you are responding, maybe alone today on this 9/11? I want to hear from you. Have some lines open for you at 877-548-3675. Your call straight ahead on Moody Radio.
17: We'll get to more Chris Fabry live on Moody Radio. Good afternoon. It's John Hemmer. Where were you 25 years ago? I don't think you and I will ever, ever forget where we were. And this morning on Carl and Crew, they read the Meet Me in the Stairwell poem. I think, you know what? I want to read that to you again. We'll get to that next on Moody Radio.
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15: So three questions for you today. How are you observing this day? What words are encouraging you, or what are you keeping at the top of your bathroom mirror to remind yourself? And how are you struggling with 9/11 if you are? 877-548-3675. We start in Pennsylvania with Marie. Marie, tell me why you called today.
22: Well, the experience that I went out the Friday before, and my 25-year-old daughter followed me. I went out to see a friend, an actor that I knew. And she decided last minute to come out, but she couldn't come out till Saturday. And we went up, we saw the friend, had fun. We were supposed to leave Wednesday. In fact, she was going in a separate plane back. But Wednesday, Tuesday morning, we got up trying to enjoy the last day in California. And that's when the towers came down, and we were stuck in the airport for the rest of the week. But I just thought the camaraderie between the people, even out in California. I was like, well, we were from Jersey at the time. And they said, well, New York's in our backyard. We're sorry too. Signs went up on people's cars. How, put America first. And, it's just, we're all together. And the camaraderie, it was an experience. And even being stuck in the airport for a few days, if we went and grabbed some lunch, we'd sit with people we didn't know, and we'd sit there talking about, where were you going? Where were you going? Where were you supposed to end up, And we made friends all across the country. That part, besides the sad day that it was an experience to be out in California and just see the camaraderie with the people out there.
15: Yeah. It put us all in the same boat, didn't it?
22: Yeah, it did. And they felt so strongly that way. I wish they did today. But
15: okay, you put your finger on the struggle then. What are you struggling with? It's like we never forget and all the things that we said and singing God Bless America on the Capitol steps. And, we're going to be united here. Even if we disagree, we're going to be united. It's like, well, I don't know. 25 years down the road that we kept up with that. And I don't know that I think that's part of what I'm struggling with is the false idol that we have of our own ability to get along together with the people that we don't. And looking at the reality of, okay, we have differences of opinion. We have differences of opinion about all everything, So where does that leave me, and how do I observe this today? So 25 years later, you remember the unity, right?
22: Yeah. No, it was something. We made friends across the country just from that. We felt like we'd known each other for years. There was no stranger that day.
15: Yes. And that was real. And here's what I want to say to you. And thank you, Marie, for your call. That was real. That was a real in space and time occurrence of, you know, what you experienced was reality. Now, 25 years later, we're experiencing reality, and it's in some ways it's really, really hard to get to where we are today and ask those questions. But why? So I'm going to leave it right there with Marie and go to Anna in Tennessee. Anna, tell me why you called today.
0: Well, I called today because I heard Mike Kellogg reading Meet Me in the Stairwell this morning as I was listening to Moody. And I was touched so deeply by some of the lines of that poem, including, you know, I steadied your hand when you called your wife to say you wouldn't be coming home. I was with the priest who was ministering to so many of you as you took your last breath. But the end of the poem really resonated so much with me. And I don't remember the words entirely, but my takeaway was that if you were not in one of those buildings on that day, if you were not on one of the planes that went down in Pennsylvania, then remember that you are here for a purpose and live intentionally.
15: Bingo.
0: And that's my takeaway.
15: Yes. So what are you doing today to live intentionally other than calling me? Because you did a good thing right there, you know, to respond to that. And this is, you know, it's a very good thing. You know, you're expressing your heart. You're saying that you heard. And you mentioned a friend of mine, Mike Kellogg, you know, who passed away a few years ago, and I miss him dearly.
0: Yeah.
15: And his work that informs, you know, what we do here at Moody Radio. So what are you doing other than calling me?
0: I took a few moments to call some people very dear to me to remind them that God has a purpose for their lives. And some of them responded that, wow, why did you call today? I needed to hear that.
15: Yes.
0: So I loved that. And then I met with my small prayer group, and we, of course, prayed for all of the people and everyone that's been affected by 9/11.
15: Yeah.
0: So that's what we've done today.
15: That's fantastic. Yeah. It's very intentional. And that you took and I heard your voice break there a little bit, you know, as you're talking about the chaplain. I remember that, you know, that image of that chaplain being carried, you know. And those who ran toward the trouble rather than running away.
0: Exactly.
15: So, Anna, thanks for sharing your heart today. Yeah. That's exactly what I wanted to hear.
0: You.
15: So here's the number, 877-548-3675. Isn't it interesting how, as Lori was talking about music and how music can touch the heart in ways, and then stories and poems. And Tricia tells me that poem that she referenced was by Stacey Randall, Meet Me in the Stairwell, that how what somebody else has said or written can touch us in a way that then motivates us. And I think that's the struggle that I have is on that day, you know, I wasn't doing radio. I wasn't actively doing anything on the air at that point, but I felt the paralysis that everybody else felt. It's like I 25 years later, I feel the same thing. I feel the same thing inside, and I understand it. I understand the feeling, but at the same time, I want to tell myself and I tell you, and just like Anna did, there's a purpose here. If you've been left here, or maybe you were born after 9/11 and you have no idea, you just are hearing people talk about it, there is a purpose for you to be here. And maybe it is as simple as what I said just a little bit ago, Grandparents Day on Sunday, not that you needed a a holiday, you know, a day to remember you, to get out there and be a grandparent and to do what those who now can't embrace for whatever, if they were there or if they got sick after the towers came down, to be able to do that and to live fully from the heart rather than to hold back the smile, to hold back the laughter, to hold back a Friday sigh. I thought, no, we should do somber music. This is a somber time. We can't. He said, no, live. Noel is in Florida. Noel, why did you call today?
1: I just called. This is the first time I've actually left the house after 9/11. I'm a survivor at the Pentagon. I got blown back when the aircraft hit the building. I was outside and suffered quite a few injuries. And if it hadn't been for God and knowing Christ and actually having some folks praying with me and helping me throughout these years, I don't think I would have been here today. I honestly don't think I would have been here today. Shortly after that, I almost tried to take my life a couple of times. It was hard during that time. I lost quite a few friends on that day at the Pentagon, military members like me. So it's a very different, unique day for me. And this is the first time that I've actually been out and about doing anything on this day. I've usually been sheltered in my house and didn't want to be bothered with anybody, to be honest with you.
15: Yes, yes. Because it is a very intensely personal time for you as you're thinking about this. And the whole paralysis thing, I would imagine that you felt that way for a long time of just, I don't know that I can do anything.
1: I still feel and basically in that way, because there are those times when I get thinking about my friends, the pilot that was on that lost his life that day, that was crashed into the Pentagon 2 weeks before I helped bury his father at Arlington Cemetery. And then 2 weeks later, I'm pulling his body out of the rubble, because I was one of the people that was assigned afterwards as a first responder to deal with all that mess.
15: How long then from that until you left service then and working at the Pentagon?
1: 2006. I was retired after 39 years in 2006 for medical reasons.
15: Well, Noel, thank you for your service, first of all. And you probably have an awful lot of memories of, the moment. The impact, and then as you said, you lost a lot of friends there. And I'd say the same thing, though, to you that Anna said that she thought of with listening to that poem. God has you here for a purpose. Do you believe that?
1: Well, I pray and I ask God to use me wherever he can. And I try to be as active as I can in my church and help out as much as I can with as many veterans as I can.
15: Yes. Well, you did that today. You did that simply by taking the time to pick up the phone, dial the number that you probably, I don't think I've ever talked with you before, unless I'm mistaken.
1: No, first time caller.
15: Okay. So I got you with this topic here today, and I got you to call in to tell us about the most horrific day of your life that had these huge ramifications in your life that made you think about, I don't think I want to be here anymore, and you are still here. And I'm glad.
1: I just think it's by God's grace that I'm here. That's all. Amen. I can say is by God's grace.
15: Amen. God bless you, Noel. Thank you for calling today.
1: Thank you.
15: Whew. Okay. All right. Are you struggling with 9/11? Are you struggling with the memories of 9/11? Well, yeah, Noel is, but he pushed past the struggle today to call and tell us just a little bit. I mean, you're getting just a thumbnail sketch of his life, of the what he's from D.C. to the Pentagon, all the way down to Florida. And how he wanted to stay sequestered in his house on this day. Didn't want to move around. And look what he did. He called us. And he shared a little bit of his heart. I think that's what I'm asking you to do today at the Back Fence, that I got a number of people here who have called and people who have responded on Facebook to the question. So I want to know how you're observing this day. What poem, what psalm, what verse of scripture is coming back to you? And we heard Lori talk about that song, Threshold of Glory, that she's going to be singing. Or how are you struggling with this day? 877-548-3675. I want to talk with you here on a Friday. 877-548-3675. 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
17: We'll get to more Chris Fabry Live here on Moody Radio. Good afternoon. It's John Hemmer. So this morning on Carl and Crew, you had the opportunity to hear the entire poem, Meet Me in the Stairwell. And I won't have time to do that right now for you, but I do want to share the last paragraph, and I'm going to try not to completely fall apart. I've been practicing this afternoon trying to read this, and every time I do, I lose it. So bear with me. This is so powerful. September 11, 2001 was not the end of the journey for you. But someday your journey will end, and I will be there for you as well. Seek me now while I may be found. Then, at any moment, you know that you are ready to go. I will be in the stairwell of your final moments. Love, God.
2: I recently read about a missionary who was attending a missions conference. She was sick with the flu and felt she was going to faint. And that's when she heard a voice behind her say, "Lean on me." She did, gently. Then the same voice said, "Lean on me harder." I think God is like that. We lean on Him a bit, but He says, lean harder. The harder we lean, the safer we feel. The Bible says, trust in the Lord and don't depend on your own understanding. When I lean on me, and I do sometimes, it's chaos. I'm Steve Brown. You think about that. Share what you just heard with a friend. Go to youthinkaboutthat.com.
3: This is Today's Single Christian, and I'm Lena Ebijamra. I came across an interesting article about video games. An 11-year-old girl was so addicted to a video game that her parents noted that she had wet herself in the middle of a gaming marathon and had not even noticed. They admitted her to rehab, and she was given a new diagnosis. It was called a gaming disorder. While video game addiction is not on my list of addictions, I get this pattern of behavior. It's not so hard to get so caught up in something that feels good to the point where we lose sight of the bigger picture. That thing we love becomes the most important thing in the world. While it's easy to give this sort of behavior a medical diagnosis, the Bible calls it idolatry. The correct response to idolatry is to repent and to grow in love with Jesus more. Like the psalmist once prayed, "One thing I seek the most, to gaze on the beauty of the Lord." What do you long for more than anything? Are you chasing idols, or are you falling more in love with Jesus every day? For more resources to help grow your love for Jesus, visit todaysinglechristian.com.
15: Linda says, "I will be celebrating my daughter's birthday on 9/11 and remembering how we did not celebrate on that day 25 years ago. It took her a long time to be able to do both." And Stephanie responded immediately and said, "I'm sorry that the wonderful birth of your daughter was marred by such a tragedy, but I pray you can both look at it as a message that in the midst of unimaginable loss, beautiful things can still happen." Jenny says, "I'm reminding my students about the significance of the day and sharing my personal experience. I worked in Washington, D.C., not far from the White House. It's my 50th wedding anniversary," Mary says, "on 9/11. I will always remember the tragic events of that day and pray we are kept from a repeat." Priscilla, "Remembering my cousin who was in South Tower expecting a child, watching some of the New York City remembrances. Her cousin passed away, and that's the struggle, and also how they, each of those people, are dealing with this, especially the teacher who's saying, here's what really happened. Here's my perspective of that. Sharon is in Indiana. Sharon, why did you call today?
4: Well, you were asking about what you do to in remembrance of it.
15: Yes.
4: And we had a Christian school at the time, and it really affected us a whole, because we did a lot of American history and stuff. And my daughter had a vision of putting up a trade tower on the church's property in remembrance of 9/11. So the community kind of came together, which was amazing, and we raised the money, and we have a monument on the side of our church that has a, like, it's a place to sit down, and the monument and the American flag behind it. And we find so many people just drive here, and they'll sit down and eat their lunch, or they'll come out here, or they still put flowers and little gifts because they know it represents the trade towers from 9/11. So we decided after that we would have a service outside for the community every year. So we've got the roads blocked off already. And 5 o'clock this evening, we will have he's an Air Force guy, Mr. Haggard, will be speaking. And we will have another guy that was in Vietnam who will be saying a prayer. All military or somebody that's in connection with first responders or something will be doing the service. And it's in remembrance of 9/11. This year, excuse me, we went a little further, and we got the, it's called Pike Place. It's a real nice little park behind the church where we're going to have a gospel singing from about 6 to 8. It will be very unusual and laid back because it's going to be, I have young students that learn violin and instruments that will be playing like a little recital-like thing to get them in front of people. And then I got some very experienced people that will just be singing worship songs. But this will be our 24th year, if I've got it right,
15: wow,
4: of having a 9/11 service.
15: That's fantastic. And Sharon, it sounds like you have been involved just about all along. Is that true?
4: Yes, I've got people now that take over, hallelujah, on it and organize it. But it's been a blessing for years. And this time they stretched it a little bigger when they wanted the park behind the building, which is a great park.
15: Yeah.
4: And one of the ladies at Bible study the other night said, we got to do this every year. I said, it's in your lap. She said, okay.
15: You pray about it and sign up for it. Well, the thing I really like about that is the different ages, too. So if you have younger kids, you know, they don't know everything about, you know, what happened 25 years ago. But they're part of this, right?
4: Yes. I asked one of my kids. He was about 13. He says, oh, I had to study in my homeschool. I know what it's all about.
15: Hmm.
4: And I said, great. Yeah, but they weren't even born yet.
15: Right. Well, and the other thing, the bench that you put out there, and mm-hmm. I don't, where in Indiana is this? Is it?
4: It's in Crawfordsville, Indiana.
15: Crawfordsville, okay. And it's at the,
4: Indiana.
15: What park did you say it was going to be at?
4: Well, the church is right here on 116 South Walnut Street. The Pentecostals of Crawfordsville, it's huge. And then right behind us is the Pike Place Park. And it's only been up for, I don't know how many years, but we have our farmer's market here every Saturday. We have everything going on all the time over in this corner.
15: Yeah.
4: So this will be our biggest one because we opened it up to go longer and to kind of stretch ourselves.
15: Well, I'm glad you did that, and I'm glad you let us know it. And what I was going to say about the that bench that you have there is a thing that the violence of that day, the horror of that day, the people running that day, all of the things that were crashing to the ground, both in New York City and then in Shanksville and the Pentagon, that what you've done is create this place of peace where people can come and they may not even know exactly what is, you know, why this was there, but they can have their lunch and they can hear the birds sing and they can see the squirrels or whatever it is that is going on there. It is just such a peaceful thing that came out of that day.
4: It was really a miracle how this all got pulled up, because our community just, we had to open an account for the monument. They just kept sending money to us. And my daughter was 16 at the time, and I said, you better get this together. And she did. And a lot of it was donated. So to this day, it means a lot to our community. It means a lot to them.

0: bunch of students from Wabash College, which comes over here and helps us get things set up. TA, chairs out. They're really good. And we're just really blessed to have a community that, you know, cares.
1: Yes. You can't have unity without community. I just thought of that. See, that when people come together like that, and there's probably people who, you know, are of different theological stripes or no theological stripe at all, you know, who are going to be there, who are going to be together. I can't. Are you going to say something else? Go ahead, Sharon.
0: Yeah, at one time we had a gentleman, we played bluegrass gospel music for years in our community and all the churches. We just had fun. And he was a World War II veteran, and he was a fiddler. Oh, my gosh. Well, he won the state, I don't know how many times. He passed away about 4 or 5 years ago. I can't even remember his name. Archie, thank you. My husband just told me. And Archie would come. He would sit there with his cap on. I mean, World War II. The man was in his 80s-something then. And or who was up there? And then afterwards, we'd get out our instruments and just sit around and fiddle and have music. And it was awesome. And he was an elderly man that could just make you run for your money when it comes to fiddling on a fiddle.
1: Okay, Sharon, what is your husband's name?
0: Larry Sharp.
1: Okay, so Larry is your co-pilot there. He's your memory for you when you can't remember, right?
0: Yeah, he's sitting right here beside me. He's had a couple of strokes, but he can still remember far more than I can.
1: I'm so glad. Hey, thank you. Thank you for picking up the phone and calling us today. So there is that microcosm, that thing that happened 25 years ago that then has spiraled all the way down to the Pike Place Park this afternoon in Indiana. There's another person who called a minute ago. Mary called, and she said on the evening of 9/11, 25 years ago, she looked outside and she saw that her neighbors had lit candles in their driveway and they were on their knees praying. And she said, I went out and I joined them, and we do this every year. Now, there's a way to observe what happened and a way to bring unity in the community. The reason I thought of that is because the commercial now is, that says, you can't have American unless you have ICANN. I think it's a credit card or something like that, a bank. I don't know, but it's true. The ICANN is in American. Unity is in community, but you got to work at it. You got it. And that's one of the things that I have been struggling with about a day like today, is not just the unity thing. It's what is happening to my soul? What is happening to the soul of others with the constant repeat of the videos of, you know, the planes in the building and all of that? And I don't think somebody had mentioned on Facebook, I watch as much as I can, you know, of the coverage and the stories and the good things that come out. I totally understand that. And when I see images or pictures or videos of this, it's like I'm drawn to it too. But my struggle is, after 25 years, what is that doing to me? Just like the President Kennedy and seeing Jackie climb back on the limousine, to watch that again and again and again and to see it, we have it burned into our souls already. But to see what Zapruder took and then others, I'm struggling with it. And I'm not trying to project this onto you to don't watch those videos or don't watch the, because there's some really, really well done and redemptive stories. We've told them here. You know, last year, the fellow with the seeing eye dog, who's, you know, dog got him down and he let other people out. Those are some great stories. I just wonder, well, now you know what I'm struggling with. We'll take your calls straight ahead, 877-548-8255. 3675 on this day when we observe

0: When we remember what happened 25 years ago and then ask the hard question, where do we go from here? How do I live fully in my life with what's behind me? 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
1: 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Well, good afternoon. It's John Hemmer. Thank you for spending some time listening today. 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
0: Last few minutes here on Chris Fabry Live, and I just want to say thank you for those of you who called today and responded, for the people who have responded on Facebook. Such encouraging words. And a lot of people who are friends and partners of this program have been really encouraging this month in September. It's the 11th, as you know, and already we're way on to our goal. 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And I think part of that is the thank you that we have this month that we did in August as well. 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And there are some people who've been giving over and above. I mean, it's just give that book away, Chris, to other people who need it. I'll give. So if you don't have a copy of it and you'd like one, we'd love to send one your way. 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Scroll down. 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Or you can call 866-95-FABRY. Mary is in Delray Beach, Florida. Mary, why'd you call today?
4: I called to share not only what I did that day, which was watch the tragedy and then turn on WRMB and prayed for everybody. And the whole day I did that, it kept me calmed down. The Lord did through that. But also, we've been praying for the 1040 window since 2000 or more before. And now we have the people here to witness to. And it's also a time that the church needs repentance and revival. We'll probably have a great awakening if the obedience of the church is repenting. So that's what I called about.
0: I'm glad you did. It's a great reminder. And the other part of that, what you talk about is, you know, there at the Moody radio station in Florida that you were listening to. This is a national event that was a global event. You know, people, there was a football game yesterday in Australia and they were talking about, you know, what happened 25 years ago and the Australians who were with us, you know. But so here's a national, international event that was a local event too, because there were so many people who were involved. There were so many local things all over the country that had contact. They had people in those planes or that were going the next week and driving all the way to New York City to give aid and help. At Gander, Newfoundland. Remember that story? You know, the people who just opened the doors of their homes and said, come on in. You're stuck here. Come on in. So there's a lot that's going on there. But then that, as you mentioned, that 1040 window and people from around the world who are now we're not praying for them in the window. They jumped through the window. They're in our backyard and they can hear the message that will change their eternity, their lives, if we'll be faithful. So thank you, Mary. Mark in Aurora, Illinois. Mark, why'd you call today?
5: Well, you asked for relevant scriptures, and I thought of this one at the time that 9/11 happened because I got tired of hearing televangelists make pronouncements about who was to blame and the judgments that God was pronouncing and so forth, because a lot of people were loved ones that their families innocently lost. And Josh found the scripture for me. It's in Luke 13. Jesus says, remember the folks whose blood Herod mixed with the animal sacrifices? Do you think that they were any more sinful than you are? And Jesus says, no, they're not. And watch your own sin, lest you get into trouble. And then he gives an example that is so similar to the 9/11 buildings falling. He says, do you think that the 18 men that the Tower of Siloam fell on are more sinful than other people? And Jesus said, no. And I tell you, watch your own sin, lest it get you into trouble.
0: Bingo. What do you take away from that, Mark?
5: Well, that we shouldn't appoint ourselves to be, in effect, Job's comforters. And this has apparently always been fashionable. When Jesus and his disciples encountered a blind man, the disciples said, well, who sinned, him or his parents, that he's blind? And Jesus said, neither, but so that the works of God might be shown. We have this tendency to want to make attributions about other people's suffering, and Jesus is giving us a salutary and clear warning not to do that.
0: Well, and the reason for that, and I'm speaking from experience, is control. I want to be able to understand and figure out, you know, what really happened. And it was a multiple choice question that Jesus says, no, wrong, C. One his parents, one to him, it's C. And look at what came out of that bad thing. And Ann says this, Mark, the number of people who are responding with verses. The psalm my mom gave me as a child, Psalm 46, the Lord is my refuge and strength, I will not fear. Shauna says the Bible's 9/11, he who dwells in the shelter of the Most High will abide in the shadow of the Almighty, Psalm 91:1. And then there was a person who said the hymn that I'm thinking of, Al, thank you for this, will your anchor hold? Listen to these words. Will your anchor hold in the storms of life, when the clouds unfold their wings of strife, when the strong tides lift and the cables strain? Will your anchor drift or firm remain? It is safely moored, 'twill the storm withstand, for 'tis well secured by the Savior's hand. Though the tempest rage and the wild winds blow, not an angry wave shall our boat o'erflow. When our eyes behold through the gathering night the city of gold, our harbor bright, we shall anchor fast by the heavenly shore with the storms all past forevermore. And the refrain is, we have an anchor that keeps the soul steadfast and sure,
3: while the billows roll. Fastened to the rock which cannot move, grounded firm and deep in the Savior's love. That's what I want to hang on to today. And I hope you will too, to hang on to the love of the Savior who poured himself out for you and me, gave the last full measure for you and me. Aren't you glad that you can celebrate that even on a day like this day, September 11th? Have a great weekend. Chris Fabry Live's production of Moody Radio, a ministry of Moody Bible Institute.
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1: Wedge issues, they hit us every election. Are they at the doorstep for you? Hi, this is Dave Zamati. Let's talk about it today on the public square. Surprising wedge issue in the 2026 elections. That wedge issue is data centers. Now, one group says if you say anything bad about data centers, you're working for the Chinese. Really? The other side says, everything in data centers is absolutely wonderful. Don't worry about it. Another side says, everything about data centers is the worst. We got to get rid of them. And now everyone is fighting it out. But what makes this really interesting is watching political consultants and campaigns wrestle with this. Because if you're running in a district where people don't want data centers, you're going to be against data centers. Pretty simple. All right. And particularly if you're a state rep, a state senator, or a member of Congress. If you're in a district where people are saying, maybe it's not such a bad idea, your position's going to change. This is an issue that has the power to swing on a vote. And that's because it's being focused on as a wedge issue. That's why wedge issues sometimes don't get the fair intellectual policy, even moral construct that they need to be fully understood. Data centers are complicated issues. You can make a case for both sides of that equation. Then how do you know which one should prevail? Sometimes it's an easy call. Sometimes it's a tough call. We're talking about data centers on the public square in our long format broadcast. If you'd like to hear that, just visit us at thepublicsquare.com. And you'll be hearing that, and there'll be a continuing ongoing series about this because this isn't going to go away easy. So to learn more about data centers, you can visit us right now and pick up the show called The Parties Are Broken. We begin the conversation there, and it will continue at thepublicsquare.com. I'm Dave Zamati on The Public Square. Thanks for visiting. We'll get to Faith and Finance live on Moody Radio. Good afternoon. It's John Hemmer. Kind of a cool thing I saw this morning. I'm taking my daughter to school, and we're kind of driving through our neighborhood, and there's this guy, I don't know, maybe he's in his upper 70s, something like that. He's walking his dog. I'm like, oh, cool. So I take my daughter to school, and then I run a couple errands before I ran home, before I went to work, okay? So I'm probably, I don't know, like 2 miles away from our subdivision, and this guy is still walking. And I thought, that is such a cool thing. He's walking a long way. And the journey we take with the Lord is long. And sometimes unexpected things happen. Great things happen. Sad things happen. Through it all, God is faithful and God is by our side every step.
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10: Anti-Semitism is known as the oldest hatred. 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
12: 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Well, what a treat today to have my friend John Reinhart back on the program. John is the founder and CEO of Gospel Patrons, a nonprofit ministry that inspires business and professional leaders to use their unique gifts and resources for God's kingdom. John, great to have you here.
13: Thanks so much, Rob. Great to be with you.
12: John, you recently wrote about Phoebe for our special edition of Faithful Steward, focused on women stewarding wealth, and we'll get to her story in a moment. But first, I want you to unpack the term gospel patron and what God has been doing in and through you and your wife, Renee, in this incredible ministry now for many years.
13: Yeah, thank you so much. Gospel patron was a term foreign to me initially. I heard about it through a businessman in Sydney, Australia. And for me, it was helpful to understand that throughout history, God has used business and professional leaders behind the scenes to fuel and spread the momentum of his kingdom. And so a gospel patron is someone who's going to be generous, oftentimes gifted in generosity, gifted in business, and they're standing alongside those leaders who proclaim the gospel. They're involved relationally, they're involved financially, but they're there as a partner and support in the work. And what we see in Luke chapter 8 was that Jesus himself had gospel patrons. His ministry was funded by three women named Mary, Joanna, and Susanna, who provided for him out of their means.
12: Yeah, and that's a detail we can often miss in God's word. But John, I know you have been so faithful to tell the stories of the gospel patrons throughout the decades. And really, for every gospel proclaimer on the front lines, there are gospel patrons behind them, right?
13: That's right. All throughout history, they are sort of these footnotes. And yet we see their names in scripture, but they're often the names that we read right over. And yet it wouldn't have happened. The great things that God does throughout history have always been supported by gospel patrons.
12: Incredible. Folks, pick up the book by this title, Gospel Patrons, written by John Reinhart. It is a must read. And then go to gospelpatrons.org to learn about this ministry. You will be blessed by it. All right. In Romans 16, 1 and 2, Paul introduces us to Phoebe. John, what do those verses tell us about who she was and the role that she played?
13: Romans 16 is the final chapter of Paul's most significant letter. It has been this theological masterpiece for the church in Rome that he longed to get to. And when we get to the final chapter, he lists 27 different names of people to greet and say hello to in Rome. But the first one is this woman named Phoebe. Phoebe is most likely hand-carrying the first copy of Romans to the church in Rome that Paul longed to see himself, and he trusts her to carry it. So she's the one where Paul says, greet her and treat her in a manner worthy of the saints because she's been a patron of many. And then he says, of myself as well.
14: Let's unpack that a bit more. I love this. What does it say to us that Paul entrusts a letter as important as Romans to Phoebe and not one of the other apostles?
13: Yeah, Paul trusted her. She must have, I mean, obviously there's a backstory here that we don't get all the details for, but he's entrusting this really significant task to her, probably because she had wealth and therefore she may have had security detail to travel with her the 800 miles to Rome.
14: Wow.
13: It seems that he's had a lot of experience with her in the past. I imagine that throughout Paul's ministry, there were times that he made tents and helped to provide for his own ministry. And then at other times, it seems that people like Phoebe and sometimes Priscilla and Aquila come alongside the Apostle Paul and say, you know, your tents are okay, but what you're really good at is writing books of the New Testament. What you're really good at is preaching sermons and planting churches. And so we want to free you up to do that. Our generosity will be the fuel in the tank for you to do what God's ultimately made and called you to do. And so Paul trusts her at a really deep level.
14: Incredible. Folks, we're talking about Phoebe and the role she played in Paul's ministry, but here's the big idea. We want you to think and pray about your role in furthering the gospel. Perhaps you're a gospel patron yourself. We're going to continue to unpack all of this just around the corner. John Reinhart's here today. He's the CEO of Gospel Patrons, and you can learn more at gospelpatrons.org. That's gospelpatrons.org. 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
14: Did you know the average person walks nearly 2,000 miles a year? 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
14: Beginning.
12: We're so glad to have you with us today. I'm Rob West. With me, my friend John Reinhardt. He's founder and CEO of Gospel Patrons. You can learn more at gospelpatrons.org. We're talking about Phoebe, a trusted partner and gospel patron whose generosity and influence and service helped further Paul's ministry. We see this in Romans 16. And John, I'd love to talk about what Phoebe's financial support might have actually provided for practically.
17: Yeah, I mean, throughout history, even writing letters of the New Testament would have been very, very costly. You would hire a scribe most of the time. There would be multiple copies that were made, the cost of the papyrus and the ink, the time that it would have taken to review their work, a copy that the Apostle Paul would have kept for himself, multiple copies then that would have been distributed. It's very, very unlikely that the Apostle Paul was able to fund all of the cost of all 13 of his letters and more that he would have written. And so it could be that Phoebe provided for that as well as other patrons. It could be that she was helping to fund some of his travel. It could have been that she was just some of the cost of living and doing ministry on the road. It could have been, you know, living expenses, but the Bible doesn't specify exactly, but there is something really significant here where Paul is listing her first among all the people to greet in Rome and calling her his very own patron. That's the only time that that word gets used throughout the New Testament. And Paul here is applying it to Phoebe. So
12: that's incredible.
17: We can speculate, and we know that there's something really deep here.
12: Yeah, we sure do. Now, let's turn the corner and talk about how this applies to everyone listening today. What can we as Christ followers, some professionals listening today, and many women who we know, based on the Great Wealth Transfer, are going to be the primary beneficiaries, stewards of this $124 trillion that's changing hands? John, what can we learn from Phoebe's example?
17: Yeah, I think a lot of times we think that faith and finance don't really intersect, or God and money are two circles that never overlap. And what we see consistently throughout the New Testament is that what we do with the wealth that God's entrusted to us is itself an act of worship. And we can use the wealth that God's entrusted to us to bless the world, to advance the gospel, to support missionaries, to serve the suffering, to help the poor, to visit the widows and the orphans. And I think we can see that our wealth is an incredible opportunity to do good. Sometimes those of us who didn't grow up with these conversations tend to think, well, I don't know, is money and wealth just something bad and dirty that's for business? Yes. But then when I come to my faith, it's sort of this private personal experience. And the reality is that for 2,000 years, God's people, and especially women, Phoebe here and then Mary, Joanna, and Susanna mentioned in Luke chapter 8, were seeing the connection between using their wealth to glorify God, store up treasure in heaven, and advance the gospel.
12: Well, folks, our special edition of Faithful Steward that is out this month, we are so excited about. It's all about women and wealth. And John has written this incredible article highlighting Phoebe, this gospel patron that we see in the book of Romans. John, you elevate in this article three traits of effective gospel patrons that are absolutely present in Phoebe's life. Share those with us.
17: Yeah, the first one is vision. And we know that Proverbs says, without vision, people perish. Vision goes first. Vision is seeing the way the kingdom of God is advancing, even when it's invisible. It's seeing the mustard seed going to become the big tree. And gospel patrons see and believe where God's at work. And they see, okay, there's going to be a cost to this, but it's going to be worth it. It's full of faith. Generosity, then, is they step in and give joyfully and often sacrificially to support it. This isn't a little tip. This isn't just a tax or even a tithe. This is, I can't wait to be involved in God's coming kingdom on earth as it is in heaven, and I want to participate in that now. And the third would be humility. That gospel patrons aren't often trying to be in the spotlight or hold a microphone or be recognized, but they're happy to come alongside and combine their wealth with the wealth of someone who's a gospel proclaimer and say together, when our wealths merge, they actually will do so much more to bless the world.
12: That is so true. Now, for somebody listening today who's discerning whether God is inviting them to become a gospel patron, maybe for an individual or maybe for an organization, how might they discern that?
17: Yeah, I'm glad that you use the word discernment. It's so important to not rush in, but to say, Father, help me to see my part in your work. That Ephesians 2:10 says that God's already written the good works he has for our lives. It's not our job to make them up. It's our job to discover them through our relationship with God. So that's where we always start. We always start with prayer and ask God, what would my involvement be here? Our job is not to try to make great things out of our lives. It's try to obey the good things that God's already planned for us and join where he's at work. Second, I think we want to know, you know, is the person, the ministry, the organization that God might be inviting us to support, have they been tested in some way? Do we share the same theological convictions? Do they have competence to do the work that they're aiming to do? And do they have conviction, competence, conviction, and clarity? Are they really getting the ball, moving the ball down the field? And would they be a good person or organization for me to come alongside? So you can seek wise counsel from mentors, others who have been on the board, people who have trusted them, others who've given to them. You want to ask around a little bit and do a little bit of due diligence to say, yeah, is the money that I give here going to really go to furthering the mission?
18: Incredible. John, I'm confident that there's somebody who's listening today who's early in their career, who may not feel like they have significant resources yet they're hearing you describe a gospel patron and they're saying, I absolutely want to be one of those. What are some practical ways to begin living as a gospel patron even today?
17: I love young professionals. I love young business students. My wife and I both studied business in college and started our careers in business. And so I love the idea of catching the vision of being a gospel patron now, not later. And what Jesus says in Luke 16 is that we're called to be faithful with whatever we have now. A lot of times we delay thinking about generosity until I reach some certain status point in my career or financial metric that I'm trying to get to. But Jesus says, you'll be faithful with little, you'll be faithful with much. So it's really, really important to start today and start where you're at today with a bit of generosity and steps of faith. What we know to be true is that if we never take a step of faith, where you'll be in 10 years is exactly where you are right now. But every step of faith you take will lead to another step of faith and another step of faith and another step of faith, so that 10 years down the line, even the smallest step of faith will lead you to a destination you could not even have imagined arriving at. That's how God's kingdom works, planting little seeds, starting small, and learning to also not let your lifestyle get out of control. I was just talking to some friends last night, and in their community, people who are highly, highly, highly successful feel really cramped financially. So when you have a generosity conversation, they go, I can't afford to give, because they've already overcommitted their lifestyle to things that they probably don't need. And so allowing yourself to live under budget and live somewhat simply and create lots of margin to give even early on, I think can be a game changer for you.
18: Wow. Incredible. John, I'm so thankful for your time today. I really appreciate you writing this article for Faithful Steward as well. It is incredible to see the men and women throughout history, going all the way back to God's word, and the women who supported Jesus that stepped into this role as gospel patrons, and what God did as a result of their faithfulness. Thanks for your time, my friend.
17: You're welcome. Such a joy to be with you.
18: Folks, your next step, check out gospelpatrons.org for articles and videos and a free study guide on Phoebe and other patrons. Also, pick up the book Gospel Patrons by John Reinhart. From William Tyndale to George Whitfield, all the stories are there. 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
1: We'll get to more Faith and Finance here on Moody Radio. Good afternoon. It's John Hemmer. There has been this huge, heavy box, a big package in the foyer of our house that's been sitting there. It's so heavy that it's been propped up against, like, kind of where the front door is. And it is it's a new family shoe holder, okay? But no one has addressed when it's actually going to be assembled. And it's almost like we're avoiding that conversation. I'm sure I'll get to it tomorrow, but it's so funny how we have to, like, maneuver ourselves to get around it, but we don't talk about it. We know it's there, but we don't address it. And I was thinking about that. You know what? 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
26: 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Any information provided is not intended to replace advice from a financial, medical, legal, or other professional who understands your specific situation.
18: So thankful to have you with us today on Faith and Finance Live. I'm Rob West. In just a moment, we're going to begin taking your calls and questions today at 800-525-7000. That's 800-525-7000. We have lines open. We will get to as many calls as we can today. Also in our final segment today, Jerry Boyer stops by. We'll get Jerry's take on what's moving the markets. We'll also check in with Jerry and his really important work that he's and his team are doing in the area of corporate engagement. We take a moment, though, now and just acknowledge 25 years ago, our nation made a promise we will never forget, and we shouldn't. We should never forget the nearly 3,000 lives lost on this day, September 11, 2001. We should remember the families whose lives changed forever and the first responders who ran toward danger on that day, the countless men and women who served and sacrificed in the years that followed. It was a horrific act of terrorism. And remembering those who were lost is both right and necessary. I remember that day. I was, Julie and I were young, married couple. I was in wealth management. We didn't have any kids at the time. She was working for a ministry that was having a conference in Manhattan. We were going to go a day early and actually had scheduled to be visiting the World Trade Center that morning. And the flight, we ended up moving it back a day because of something going on at work. We decided we would go up that afternoon instead. Well, as you might imagine, things unfolded the way they did, and we never ended up going to New York. And kind of sobering that we were going to be there that morning. But here we are 25 years later, and perhaps there is something else we should refuse to forget, and that is that what happened in the days afterward was remarkable. You know, for a brief moment, so many of the things that normally divided us seemed less important. Differences that often separate us suddenly didn't matter quite as much. People were asking, are you okay? And we checked on one another. We stood in blood donation lines. We filled churches. We prayed together. And we hugged people a little tighter. Strangers helped strangers. And communities gathered to mourn with those who mourned. And there was a renewed recognition that we belong to one another. And perhaps that's one of these key lessons that September 11th can still teach us. Scripture tells us in Romans 12:15 to weep with those who weep. And in a moment of national sorrow, we saw something of what that looks like. We didn't have answers for every question, but we could sit beside someone who was hurting. We could pray. We could serve. We could give. We could remind one another that we were not alone. And 25 years later, our nation can feel deeply divided. But as followers of Christ, we don't have to contribute to that division. We can be slow to speak and quick to listen. We can show kindness to the neighbor who experiences the world differently than we do. We can use resources God has entrusted to us, not merely for ourselves, but to meet the needs of those around us. We can practice generosity and compassion and forgiveness. And above all, we can remember that our ultimate security is found in God. Psalm 46:1, God is our refuge and strength, a very present help in trouble. And it's a good reminder that markets can shake and buildings can fall and nations can be wounded, and the things we believe are permanent, and the things that we think will last forever can be reduced to rubble in a matter of moments, but God remains faithful. So on this 25th anniversary of September 11th, may we never forget those we lost, but also may we never forget how precious our neighbors became to us in the aftermath. And perhaps as we lean into that and love our neighbors and bear one another's burdens and steward what God has given us for the good of others and pursue the kind of unity that reflects the heart of Christ, maybe that's a way to honor that memory in addition to looking backward and mourning those we lost. So here we are today, and we want to be careful stewards of what God has entrusted to us. We want to help you do that, and we're going to do that by taking your phone calls today. So if there's something going on in your financial life, we'd love for you to call. We'll get to as many questions as we can today. 800-525-7000. Again, that's 800-525-7000. Let's do that right now. We're going to dive in. We'll begin in Georgia today. Sherry, go right ahead.
0: Hey, Rob, first of all, I want to thank you for that you just spoke of, and thank you for all that you do. And most importantly today, I want to, if no one's told you they love you today, I want to tell you I love you.
18: Oh, wow. That's so sweet. Thank you.
0: I have an 85-year-old family member who is not living in his home anymore, and he's thinking about, he wants to sell that home and split up the proceeds to his heirs while he's still alive. Would that be a good idea, or should he just wait and let that be dealt with as an inheritance?
18: Yeah. So this is not his primary residence now. So the only downside to that would just simply be that he would have to pay any capital gains on the house. So if you don't live in the home as your primary residence for 2 out of the 5 years prior to the sale, then you don't enjoy that capital gains exclusion of either $250,000 or $500,000, depending on whether you're single or married. But if he sells that home not being his primary residence and he has a significant gain in it, he would have to go ahead and recognize that gain. Most often, if that gain plus his income for the year is less than about $600,000, he would pay 15% on that gain. Now, we're not talking about the selling price, just the difference between the selling price and what he originally paid for it and a few other things that might adjust it up. So that's the only reason to just pause and consider that, because that would go away if the heirs inherited it after his death. That would not be a factor. It is a factor now, but he may rather get that money into his heirs' hands because, you know, perhaps you and your siblings, if that's who this is, could use that money now. And that would be a real blessing, and that might outweigh the tax implications. But I want to get your thoughts on that, see if you have any follow-up questions, Sherry, and we'll do that after the break. I don't want to have you cut off. So stay right there. Sean, coming your way as well. This is Faith and Finance Live. We'll be right back.
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0: So thankful to have you with us today on Faith and Finance Live. I'm Rob West. Before the break, we were talking to Sherry in Georgia. Her dad is 85. He's trying to get his estate in order, and he's wondering if he should sell his home that he doesn't live in currently, give the profits to his kids, or wait until he dies and have it pass as an inheritance. And I was sharing with Sherry that, you know, the tax considerations are one key consideration here, because if he sells it, especially if he's not living in it and hasn't lived in it for two out of the last 5 years, he would have the capital gains that he would owe on it, which would not be the case with an inheritance. The other factor that I didn't mention, Sherry, is what's called a Medicaid look back, which you just need to be aware of. So, you know, if he sells it and gives the proceeds to the kids, and then he needed Medicaid funded long-term care, now he may have assets for that, and if so, great. But if he didn't, then transfers for less than fair market value, which this would be because it's a gift, during the 5 years prior to applying for certain Medicaid benefits may result in ineligibility. Now, if this is not his primary residence and he doesn't plan to return to it anyway, that could be problematic for Medicaid and it not enjoy the same exemptions that your primary residence would. But let me stop there and just get your thoughts on all that.
1: Right. So I wasn't sure about the capital gains, if that would be owed at all. It's an older home and he had lived in it for 35 years. It's in need of a lot of repair. So we're not talking a large amount that's going to be gotten for it anyway.
0: Okay. When did he move out of it?
1: Just in the last couple of years. Okay. He moved in with us a little over a year ago.
0: Okay, perfect. Yeah, so that should be fine then, because if he's lived there as his principal residence for two out of the prior 5 years from the sale, which it sounds like he would be able to qualify for that, correct?
1: Yes.
0: Okay, then $250,000 of that gain would be set aside or excluded anyway. So now the taxes aren't an issue, and so the only thing would be a Medicaid look back. Do you think he might need Medicaid if he needed some long-term care?
1: Yeah, probably.
0: Okay, so that would be the only consideration, is that Medicaid would look at a 5-year look back and say, okay, have you tried to offload assets, you know, somewhere below fair market value to someone, including family? And if so, then that would disqualify him. If this was his primary residence that he planned to return to, it could be exempt from that and he could get Medicaid right away. But, you know, that you may just want to talk to an elder care attorney before you make that final decision, just so you don't inadvertently prevent him from accessing government assistance on Medicaid if he needed it.
1: Right. Okay. Thank you so much.
0: All right. You're welcome, Sherry. Lord bless you. And thanks for your kind remarks earlier. I appreciate it. Let's go to Pennsylvania. Sean, how can I help you?
2: Hello. I have about $20,000 roughly in unsecured debt. And my wife and I make more than enough when it comes to our income to be able to cover like the regular amount. But the high interest is getting it to where we are struggling to make it by most of the time. And we looked into, it's called Freedom Debt Relief, and we actually kind of went through the process and talked with them. But it's like a debt settlement type of thing where they do an account and you put stuff into the account and then they try to negotiate things for you. And I was trying to find out what your thoughts were on that, if it was a good idea, if the risks potentially would outweigh how it would help. I mean, I looked into a loan, a personal loan, but because of my credit score at the moment, it's below 6. Yeah. I'm not able to get myself set up in a good spot with that either.
0: Gotcha. Okay. Yeah, Sean, I'm glad you called. This is not my preferred approach. In fact, I would strongly encourage you not to pursue this route. And it's not because of this particular company. I don't really know anything about Freedom Debt Relief. It's just their approach. So debt settlement is different than the approach we recommend, which is debt management. With debt settlement, just as you said, they're going to encourage you to stop making payments. The accounts are going to become delinquent and go into collections. all the while you're putting money into an account, and then they're going to try to negotiate with your creditors to accept less than the full balance using the nest egg you're slowly building up as you make payments to that account, essentially. That's going to significantly damage your credit. The debt settlement industry is really difficult to navigate because there's a lot of them that are unscrupulous. Again, I don't know about this one in particular. But there's also a biblical principle involved. The wicked borrows and does not pay back. And, you know, that doesn't mean someone who's genuinely unable to repay a debt is wicked, but it does remind us that our financial obligations matter. And when we're able, we should try to repay what we owe. And so where do we go from here? Well, my preferred approach is something called debt management. How is it different? Well, the debt is going to stay right where it is with the existing creditor. Every creditor, every credit card company has what's called a credit counseling department, but you can only access that department through a nonprofit credit counseling agency. 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They're going to keep you current because the payments are going to continue. 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You're going to pay this in full. You're just going to do it with a lot less interest because they're going to drop the interest rate. So this is the way I would go. This is by far the better approach. And the website is faithfi.com/CCC, which stands for Christian Credit Counselors, faithfi.com/CCC. Does that make sense?
2: Yes, it does. Now, do they work with loans and everything, loans and credit cards and everything, or is it mainly just for the credit cards?
0: It's mainly.

0: and it's possible they can roll in other personal loans as well.
1: Okay.
0: All right. I hope that helps. Yes, sir. Yeah. Great. Well, you got this. You and your wife are doing the right thing. I'm glad you're getting on top of this. I'm glad you got some good income coming in. You're going to feel a lot better once this is out from under you, and then you'll be able to build that emergency fund and get headed in the right direction, maybe even starting to invest for the future. Thanks for your call today, Sean, and if I can help further, don't hesitate to reach out. Jerry Boyer is going to be by in the next segment. We'll get Jerry's take on 9/11. Where was he on that day, September the 11th, 2001? We'll get his take on the markets. And his team has some great conversations going on in this week, one with one of the biggest companies in the world.
2: 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Good afternoon. It's John Hemmer. We would absolutely love it if you would be our VIP guest for Founders Week next month. How about this? We'll fly you in, put you up in a nice hotel. We're going to show you around, maybe do lunch. We'll get you VIP seats for the speakers. Yeah, Tony Evans, Priscilla Shirer. You want to go? 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
8: 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I'm Chris Fabry. 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Thank you for using this ministry to introduce people to the unstoppable gospel. 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And we ask that you meet the financial needs for us to continue. In the name of Jesus, amen. Thanks for continuing to pray for fall share.
0: Thanks for joining us today on Faith and Finance Live with Jerry Boyer's here. Jerry, September the 11th, 2001. Tell us where you were when all that went down.
1: I was in a place very much like you are now. I was hosting live. Yeah. Oh. And somebody called in to tell me that somewhere crashed into the World Trade Center, and we were trying to figure out whether that was an accident or not. And we put on the TV, and then a second crash, and then we knew it wasn't an accident, it couldn't possibly be coincidence. But then we started to hear rumors about a jet over Pittsburgh, where we are. And then someone saw smoke coming from someplace not far from here, Shanksville, Pennsylvania. And we realized that we were sort of under attack as well, that we were part of that. Yes. And we set aside everything, and we just stayed on the air the entire day to talk people through this and try to figure out what

0: going on. Someone just posted something on Facebook. I don't remember this, but someone said, the second jet went in and Jerry Boyer said Osama bin Laden. I don't remember being that prescient, but maybe he's just remembering with advantages. But it did seem like Islamic terrorism. We looked at the September 11th date and why then, and just kind of, struggled with all of that. Yes. And then I went home after a very, very long day, and I saw all over the yard in our house little American flags and that my family had put up, and that's when I lost it. Just couldn't stop crying about what had happened to us, about, my family that I love, and the fear that I had when we knew there was a jet over our town. Yes. That was the one unaccounted for, and that's what happened that day. Can I add something else to the story, if you don't mind?
1: Yes, please do.
0: Something that I felt a burden for a long time. Not long after that, someone faxed to me an article from a local newspaper from Shanksville, Somerset County, again, near here where Flight 93 went down. And I ignored it because I didn't like the way it felt. And it was a story that I ignored for years. And I'm kind of ashamed of that in retrospect. And it was about first responders. And it was someone, a genuine journalist, local journalist, not a particularly religious person, who said he talked to the first responders and they told them that when they arrived at the scene, they couldn't see anything. The jet like just went down into the ground like a missile down under the surface of the ground. And they said, we couldn't see anything, metal any larger than a pie plate, except there was something white in the field. And we walked over to see what it was, and it was a Bible, an open Bible, in this field where there were flames, and it was unburnt. And when that story came in, I'm not a big miracle guy. I'm a Christian, so I obviously believe in miracles, but I had an aversion to that, to that, like, oh, miracles, like someone cuts a tomato in half and it looks like the Virgin Mary or something. I'm skeptical about those stories, and I ignored it for a few years. And I thought, I think God kind of nudged me and to get to the bottom of it. So I called the police chief, the coroner, the journalist, dug like crazy to get to the bottom of it. And the story was true. It actually happened. And it never got much play except the day before yesterday in the Pittsburgh Post-Gazette, 25 years after, there finally was another news story in the newspaper pointing out that there was what appears to be a miraculously open Bible on that scene. And I always wondered, what if I had said something sooner? Would more people know that story? Because I didn't have that kind of aversion reaction to a miracle story that seemed a little cheesy. Oh, yeah, Bible, sure. But it was. And the thing that really struck me is I had to know what was it open to. I wanted to know what it was open to. And then I found a story that said it was open to Psalm 121, which is the Wis Montim. It's a funeral psalm. And I thought, wow, that's really interesting. But then I learned that the coroner, that was in storage, that the coroner opened it to that. They picked it up, they closed it, they took it to the place where the FBI was keeping all the artifacts of this, and the coroner went through and reopened it. So I dug and dug and dug, and I found out that it was open to the early chapters of 1 Kings. Just around the time of Solomon and after the death of Solomon, when in the nation of Israel you had a series of good king, bad king, as the nation wobbled back and forth, couldn't decide, does it serve Yahweh or does it serve Baal? Does it serve Yahweh or Baal? Back and forth. But worse kings each cycle. Like the bad kings got worse and the good kings got worse. And I thought, I don't know if God is sending a message with that, but isn't that what's happened since then? That we kind of alternate, we can't really decide, but almost a sense of a general decline. Anyway, that's the story that I've just wanted to tell the world for so long, but was ashamed to tell it when it was first faxed to me. So you know how old the story is. I mentioned fax, right?
1: Right.
0: 2001, September, whatever, 15th, 2001, someone faxed me something from the Tribune Democrat by a journalist named Tom Landis.
1: Wow. Jerry, I'm so glad you told that story. That's fabulous. And to God be the glory in all of that. And the Bible was seemingly, as the story goes, untouched. Is that the way it's described?
0: Unburnt. in a field as part of a jet where everything disintegrated. This is what they say. Everything above ground, bigger than a pie plate, including metal objects, were disintegrated. A Bible was open, and there was flames around, you know, little bits of flames around the field, but the Bible was not burned.
1: Unbelievable. Wow. Well, Jerry, thank you again for sharing that. And just your recollection of the day, that's meaningful. And that you were on the air covering that in the middle of it. Fabulous. Well, Jerry, as we turn the corner here today and we just kind of look at the headlines today and we see what's happening, you know, the market's been selling off. Now here we are up again and kind of snapping this 4-day slide. Oil maybe settling back down $100 a barrel. We realize inflation is still far more persistent than the president would like. We have no end in sight to the war. We've got the Republicans with a midterm convention going on. How do you just assess where we're at with this economy right now?
0: The way I assess it is that we go from good king to bad king to kind of good king to really bad king to I think good king to truly awful king. We're trying to decide as a nation whether we're going to serve God or Baal. And that shows up in the economy. The other thing is, like, when I listened to one of my podcasts this morning, it was Bloomberg. It had two headlines. It was oil, diesel prices, highest ever, and 9/11 anniversary. And I looked at that and I said, wow, those are two really different. And then I said, no, actually, they're not. This is the unresolved issue of the Middle East. I mean, that's what hit us on 9/11. You know, we tried to deal with it through the Iraq war, and now we are in an Iran war. And the Middle East is a region of the world that confounds our belief that our power can determine outcomes that we want. America has been blessed because I think we've largely been a godly nation, and that's caused us to prosper and be powerful and then become proud. And that's the warning in Deuteronomy to Israel. Overreach, over-exaggerate our power. We can just knock Iraq over and have regime change. We can just do that with Iran. And we're not Yahweh. I mean, he raises nations up and brings them down. We can do good in the world. World War II, we did good in the world. The Cold War, I really think we did good in the world. But our ability to just engineer outcomes and just point at a map and say, I think something should be different. And I was pretty close to a lot of the Bush administration people. I knew Rumsfeld, I knew Wolfowitz, I knew Condi Rice, etc. And I talked to them about these. And I love them, and I think they're decent people. But in some ways, they were playing like a game of Risk. The board game, like, just moving things around, not understanding that we don't have enough power to do that. And 25 years later, we're learning the same lesson.
1: It is so true, Jerry, and there just doesn't appear to be an end in sight, and perhaps there won't be, just given what you said about the how we're viewing the world. Certainly, you know, as you said, we've benefited from that in terms of what has happened in the United States versus the rest of the world, which is just remarkable and unexplainable apart from God.
0: It is.
1: And yet,
0: and his grace. Yeah, I'm sorry.
1: Yes, that's right. No, and yet that's not true for the part of the world that we're talking about here. I don't know where we go from here.
0: And our military power can't counter that. We can't bomb the Middle East into being us. The other anniversary, right, is 250th anniversary of our nation here from Pennsylvania. And I think they had the wisdom to say that mainly what we could do for the world is be good, be ourselves, be an exception, be novus ordo seclorum, like, don't be based on ethnicity. We didn't get it all right. We certainly didn't get slavery right, although we started to go in that direction. To be an example, that mainly what we could do to the world is to be an example. And at some point, we stop trying to be such a good example, didn't really think about, because we're not always a good example. We beam a lot of American culture around the world, and a lot of it isn't good.
1: That's right.
0: You know, I mean, we're selling a lot of pornography around the world. I understand we're also sending missionaries, and we have business ties, but mainly America is at its best when it's trying to be good, trying to be faithful, and showing the world a direction in which to go, as opposed to going in and saying, you have to be like us or else we're going to bomb you. That very, very, very seldom works.
1: Yes. Yeah, that's right. Well, Jerry, I appreciate the perspective today for grounding us in truth and just seeing the world through the lens of God's word and the grand meta narrative that is God's story, that for this moment in time, we're a part of it. And what a privilege that is, right?
0: It is. And I wouldn't be alive any other time than the one I'm in now. But that's because God's in charge, not because I'm in charge or because America's in charge.
1: Yeah, that's exactly right. Grateful for you, my friend. Thanks for your time today.
0: God bless you.
1: All right. All right, you too. That's Jerry Boyer. He's our resident economist, and always a delightful and fascinating conversation when Jerry's aboard. We're so thankful you joined us today here on September 11th, and grateful for my team as well. They're amazing, these men and women that serve this program every day. Tahira, Taylor, Josh, Omar, and everybody here at FaithFi. Faith and Finance Live is a partnership between Moody Radio and FaithFi. We'll see you next week.
2: We'll get to hour one of In the Market with Janet Parshall on Moody Radio. Good afternoon. It's John Hemmer. This morning, I'm taking my daughter to school, and we are behind this big, like, truck thing that's turning left into this parking lot. And it's taken a while because the truck is so big, it has to maneuver in. And my daughter's like, Dad, why is this taking so long? You know, you get behind a car and it flies in. This is taking forever. And I'm like, well, sweetie, the reason why it's taking longer is because it's carrying a heavier load than a car, right? So it's going to take a little bit longer to maneuver. That's the thing. When we encounter people in this life, we got to remember that some of us are carrying a heavy, heavy load. And we might be the only Bible that they ever read. In the Market is next on Moody Radio.
3: I happened to be there when my friend Rick tried a jet ski for the first time. Actually handled it pretty well for a while. But it was inevitable that he would eventually fall off. And I expected when he hit the water, that jet ski was going to take right off without him, you know, across the water. It didn't happen. That jet ski is designed to start going in a circle near you, and it circles until you can get back on. How nice. That's exactly what you need when you fall off, right? Well, I'm Ron Hutchcraft, and I want to have a word with you today about there when you fall. Our word for today, from the Word of God, comes from Lamentations chapter 3, and we're going to begin reading at verse 19. Now, you probably were not discussing Lamentations over breakfast this morning, but Jeremiah wrote it. I remember my affliction in my wandering. He says, and then the bitterness and the gall, I well remember them. Okay, see, his mind is playing back failures. My soul is downcast within me, he says. In other words, this really gets me depressed. Yet I call this to mind, and there I have hope. Well, the sun's coming up now. He says, because of the Lord's great love, we are not consumed. For his compassions never fail. They are new every morning. And here it comes. Great is your faithfulness. You can probably hear the song. Jeremiah's reflecting on times when even the most committed of us believers fall off, so to speak, as my friend fell off that jet ski. And he captures the feelings very well. When I fail, my Lord, I feel discouraged, depressed, sometimes like, what's the use? But every new day, every morning, his compassions do not fail. His mercies are new every morning. Every new day, I find my Lord circling near me to pick me up, even though I fell off. Yes, when I looked at how that jet ski operated, I couldn't help but think of how our Lord deals with us. It could be that even now, you're feeling crushed by a feeling of failure. You've let your Lord down. You've let yourself down. You've let other people down. And maybe you feel like you're just going to stay down. In fact, at times like these, your feelings are telling you, hey man, you fell off. And you know what? The Lord's going on without you, buddy. Wrong. His mercies are new every morning. Today, your Lord is there, circling faithfully. See, he stopped when you fell off, and he's been lovingly waiting to pick you up and get you off to a fresh new start.
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8: I just witnessed a plane that appeared to be cruising slightly lower than normal altitude over New York City, and it appears to have crashed into one of the World Trade Center towers.
9: We have unconfirmed reports this morning that a plane has crashed into one of the towers of the World Trade Center.
10: Something weird is going on. Yeah. The World Trade Center is on fire.
11: Apparently, a plane has crashed into the World Trade Center in New York, 852, with limited information at this point.
12: Jim, just a few moments ago, something believed to be a plane crashed into the South Tower of the World Trade Center.
13: That looks like a second plane. You could see the plane come in just from the right-hand side of the screen. So this looks like it is some sort of a concerted effort to attack the World Trade Center that is underway.
14: Another passenger plane hitting the World Trade Center. These pictures are frightening indeed. These are just minutes between each other.
15: I saw a large plane, like a jet, going immediately headed directly into the World Trade Center. It just flew into it, into the other tower coming from south to north. I watched the plane fly into the World Trade Center.
16: I remember that it was a very ominous day, and I happened to be at a conference, and the CEO made an abrupt announcement to about 400 or 500 people and cut the conference short and said that we are under attack.
17: My parents were in New York, and I was in high school, and we watched TV all day, just watched the news footage.
18: I remember being totally shocked, and I couldn't believe that what I was seeing was a live image.
19: I just remember not believing what was going on. Just a whole state of, it was almost like it was a dream.
20: I was in upstate New York. I'm a New York City person, born and raised. The one thing I remember is that the debris, because if you ride the subway, it's like 45 minutes, the 7th train, and we actually saw dust from the debris all the way from Manhattan to where we were living, and it's just, it really hit home. It really was really scary, really personal, if you're from New York. And we're New Yorkers, we're tough, man. We don't really, you know, we see weird things every day, but that was the big one, yeah.
21: I was a college freshman in Chicago. It was my first year away from home, first semester away from home. I still remember right where I was. I was at the corner of Sheridan and Kenmore right there. And, of course, we spent the rest of the day glued to the TV and praying for all those involved.
22: I remember being a little scared and just kind of in suspense, waiting to see what was going to happen.
23: I remember most a coworker coming in and saying that the Twin Towers were bombed, and on my way home from work, lines of cars, a couple of blocks, maybe even a mile or two, backed up at the gas stations.
24: I remember it as being a day of horror and fear, especially as the reality began to sink in. I didn't believe when I first heard the news, but as the reality sunk in, I realized that this was real, and I was very scared.
25: Today we've had a national tragedy. Two airplanes have crashed into the World Trade Center in an apparent terrorist attack on our country.
26: Water 14, an American Airlines plane headed east down over the pike, possibly toward the Pentagon.
27: It just flew right over us, as I said, full speed. And I told my husband, it's going in the Pentagon, it's going in the Pentagon. And then we heard the huge crash, saw this fireball and flame and smoke.
28: They are now confirming that it does appear that at the Pentagon,
0: it was a plane. They are saying they believe now a third plane was involved at the Pentagon.
1: Being in a major city, I would say 9/11 has changed my life in that I'm much more aware of places where a lot of people are gathered. For example, the train station or on a commuter train, something like this. Just being aware of how to get out if I would need to. Much more sensitive to the fact that something could happen, possibly.
2: Initially, I think it changed everybody's perspective on where we stood and how safe we really were at home. But I, like everything, as time goes on, I think that the effects of it have worn off. People have forgotten, you know, exactly how we changed initially right afterwards.
3: I think it's just made me more aware of just our need for God and how we need to just trust Him with everything.
4: Really made me want to be a fireman after that. I mean, I've always wanted to be a fireman my entire life, but that really kind of solidified the drive for me to get into the service to help people out. After watching those firemen go up there without a care in the world or anything and just risking their lives to save other people, really wanted me to be selfless like them.
5: I think my walk with the Lord took a deeper turn, a more seriousness, a more awareness of His presence every day, the need to stay close to Him.
6: Preparing to go somewhere and realizing the differences in getting ready to go somewhere, just preparing for security, and the way that they look at you at the airport is different now.
7: As good as we have it in our country, this life is very, very temporal and can change in a moment, and that we need to be prepared for that and to prepare others for it as well.
28: The second building that was hit by the plane has just completely collapsed. The entire building has just collapsed, as if a demolition team set off, when you see the old demolitions of these old buildings, it folded down on itself and it is not there anymore.
29: Problem at the North Tower, Peter.
30: Let's look at the North
29: Tower
30: quickly, quickly.
29: Seems to be coming down. The second tower.
30: It's hard to put it into words, and maybe one doesn't need to.
31: This is a day when all Americans from every walk of life unite in our resolve for justice and peace. America has stood down enemies before, and we will do so this time. None of us will ever forget this day, yet we go forward to defend freedom and all that is good and just in our world. Thank you, and God bless America.
3: Heavenly Father, I just pray that you would draw us back together as close as we were then, but without all the pain, and that we would be able to capture that and hang on to that. And I just thank you for the care that you take in our lives every day and every moment.
32: Lord Jesus, whatever your purposes are, whatever your plan is from this historic event, that your fruit would grow in our country and that our nation would cry out to you in this time of remembrance.
1: Heavenly Father, we pray that you will continue to guide our president, his cabinet, and all our leaders as they seek to protect our country, and we pray that they would seek you.
33: Father, I pray that you would do whatever is necessary to bring us back to you, to bring us back to truth and to life and light that can only be found in Jesus.
34: Father, we just pray that you would bless our nation and that you would protect this country. And I pray, Father, that you would use America in the affairs of the world and that your name would be exalted and glorified in this nation and in our church. In Jesus' name.
35: We'll get to more in the market with Janet Parshall on Moody Radio. Well, good afternoon. It's John. Hopefully it's been a great week for you. I know it's a weird day, you know, and what's really kind of ironic or kind of strange is that at least here in Chicago, it is the exact same weather as it was like in New York City the morning of September 11, 25 years ago. We'll get to more in the market next.
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10: The lesson of this event is not only about the mystery of iniquity and evil, but secondly, it's a lesson about our need for each other. What an example New York and Washington have been to the world these past few days. None of us will ever forget the pictures of our courageous firefighters and police, many of whom have lost friends and colleagues, or the hundreds of people attending or standing patiently in line to donate blood. A tragedy like this could have torn our country apart, but instead it has united us and we've become a family. So those perpetrators who took this on to tear us apart, it has worked the other way. It's backlash. It's backfired. We are more united than ever before. I think this was exemplified in a very moving way when the members of our Congress stood shoulder to shoulder the other day and sang, God Bless America. Finally, difficult as it may be for us to see right now, this event can give a message of hope. Hope for the present and hope for the future. I pray that you will have this hope in your heart.
9: Welcome to In the Market with Janet Parshall. Happy Friday to you, friends. 25 years ago today. It's almost hard to believe that. It seems in many respects like it was yesterday. And in other ways, it seems we've totally forgotten what unified us together on that fateful September morning. Craig and I are going to do some analysis on 9/11 this hour. And we want to take a look at where we were, but we also want to take a look at where we are now and some of the problems. In fact, if you could have been looking into a crystal ball 25 years ago today, and A, most of us never would have imagined that we were, quite frankly, that vulnerable. That was a big wake-up call for all of us, that we went about our business. Oh, if you were alive then, you remember it was a beautiful, sunny Tuesday morning. There wasn't a cloud in the sky in either New York or in Washington, D.C. And the whole of our existence was rattled just like that. We almost could not comprehend what was happening to us, that someone would take a commercial airliner and turn it into a missile, plow it into buildings and end up taking thousands and thousands of lives. When you think about it, Al-Qaeda is very big on going after symbols. Most terrorist groups are, by the way. Their goal is total global Islamization. And they go after symbols that represent the things they are starkly against. America is the big encumbrance, obviously, for the great advance. Iran, I give you as an example, refers to the United States as the big Satan and Israel as the little Satan. So what did they do on that fateful day? They went after the symbol of finance. They hit the World Trade Center. They went after the symbol of America's military. So they went after the Pentagon, often referred to as America's fortress. And then thanks to the heroes on Flight 93, a plane went down in Shanksville, Pennsylvania, rather than going to its intended target, which was Congress. So it was the halls of government, it was business, and it was the military. Very well planned out, very well thought through. But now, 25 years hence, there are people who don't even have a clue what happened on that day, nor who the perpetrators were. And the political correctness around this is stunning. Only two U.S. states legally require that 9/11 be taught in public schools, and the void is being filled with twisted leftist ideology, downplaying Islamic terrorism and portraying Islamophobia as the real tragedy. So the hijacked story of America's darkest days has created a lost generation. According to one shocking new study, two-thirds of American Middle East study professors say college kids cannot identify who attacked the U.S. on September 11th or why. New York requires schools to observe a moment of silence on 9/11, and the State Board of Regents includes teaching about the attacks in social studies standards, but the state doesn't have any standard curriculum covering the attacks at all. Only Arizona and Florida mandate that the 9/11 attacks be taught in school. 10 states have statutes that encourage teaching about the attacks, which could mean anything from a moment of silence, classwork, or a school assembly. All of this according to an August University of Wisconsin study. And so if you start to look at what's going on, you begin to see that a void has been created. And now that void is being filled with radical ideology. In fact, teaching beyond September 11th, a radical retelling of 9/11 that devotes a single paragraph to the horrific attacks and fails to refer to the murderous Islamic extremists on terrorists, focus lessons on, quote, right-wing extremism instead and Islamophobia in the Oval Office. This curriculum was developed by the University of Pennsylvania's Graduate School of Education and includes this passage, and I'm quoting, on the 11th of September 2001, 19 hijackers flew two airplanes into the Twin Towers of the World Trade Center into New York, one airplane in the Pentagon of Virginia, and a fourth into a field in Pennsylvania. A total of 2,996 people were killed, including the hijackers. Education departments in Pennsylvania, Massachusetts, Wisconsin, and Oregon recommend teaching beyond September 11th in public schools. So this isn't just being relegated to the grad school at the University of Pennsylvania. The lesson doesn't include anything about the radical jihadist motivations of the terrorists and appears to equivocate on whether Al-Qaeda's mastermind Osama bin Laden was in fact even behind the attacks. So if you start looking at some of the problems out there, you see, for example, that September 11th has been hijacked in other ways. The NEA, that teachers union, the National Teachers Labor Union, provides resources for teaching 9/11 that quotes radical anti-Israeli professor Edward Said, calling the U.S., quote, cruel and inhumane, and blaming the 9/11 attacks on America's support for the Jewish state. Another curriculum, it's called the Voices Ethnic Studies curriculum, used in Pittsburgh public schools, teaches that the attacks led to, and I quote, increased experiences with racism and Islamophobia, with no mention of how many people were killed or by whom. A California ethnic studies curriculum reportedly stated that, quote, 9/11 served as a catalyst to bring about more blatant discrimination and referred to America as a, quote, colonizer. The Council on American Islamic Relations, CARE, the unindicted co-conspirators we talked about last week, pushes 9/11 curriculum that accuses the U.S. of, quote, state-sanctioned Islamophobia after the 9/11 attacks. Now, again, when we get back, I'm going to ask for Craig's thoughts on this. We're also going to share audio. We're going to share some stories out there. We're going to share how speech is being coerced or silenced if you don't deliver the propagandist's idea of what happened that day. Being in Washington, D.C., I had to drive past that Pentagon every day to my radio studio, and I saw the smoldering ashes for weeks on end. You never forget something like that. Back after this.

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6: Oswald Chambers said, "Prayer does not fit us for the greater work. Prayer is the greater work." Hi, friends. This is Janet Parshall, host of In the Market with Janet Parshall. And as you know, our fall share event is nearly here. So let's pray. Lord, we invite you to work in a mighty way at share. We want the unstoppable gospel to be heard loud and clear every day on Moody Radio. So we thank you in advance for what you will do. Amen. Thank you, friends, for praying. But don't stop. Keep praying for share. And thank you so much.
7: When I took the call over, there was a soft-spoken, calm gentleman on the other end. He told me that there's three people that have taken over the flight. At that point, I asked him his name. He told me Todd Beamer. He was from Cranberry, New Jersey.
8: Did you make a conscious decision not to tell Todd about the World Trade Center? Why?
7: Yes. Because I wanted him to have hope. I wanted him to think that he still had a chance. I didn't want him to feel like it was just totally hopeless, and he definitely didn't have a choice, and he knew he was going to die. I didn't want him to have that feeling.
8: When he wanted to pray, was your sense then that he knew that?
7: Yes, I did. I felt that he knew at that time, because he had said, "Oh, Jesus, help us." And then he said, "Lisa, would you recite the Lord's Prayer with me?" And I knew that he knew at that time that it wasn't much left for him to do.
8: What do you think that this country needs to know about the men and women who were on board Flight 93?
7: They're all heroes in my eyes. They really are. They all pitched together, and they did what they thought was the best thing to do at that time. And I feel that Todd played a great role in that, because when he told the guys, "Are you ready?" I assumed that they were waiting on his cue. Then they responded to him, and he said, "Okay, let's roll."
9: And would you please help me welcome his wife, Lisa Beamer, here tonight?
7: She called me that Saturday morning. I told her, I said, "You have two boys, David and Andrew?" She said, "Yes, yes, I do." I said, "You're expecting your third child?" She said, "Yes, he told you all of that." I said, "Yes, he did. And he wanted me to let you know that he loved you and his family very much." And I gave her a message and kept my promise.
10: Hmm. What a precious saint that woman was to pray with Todd to calm him. Sister in the Lord, by the way, and just beautifully, beautifully held his hand figuratively until the Lord called him into eternity. The juxtaposition between what we heard there, the heroes, the people who understood that we didn't do anything. We were attacked for who we are, not for what we did. And yet North Monterey United School District in California is teaching students that 9/11 should be understood in an event that made, quote, already existing prejudices against Arab and Muslim Americans more obvious and shameless, and as a catalyst for state-sponsored Islamophobia. California's not the only one. There are several other states, by the way. In Minnesota, the Minnesota Public Schools Ethnic Studies course features critical race theory and uses Karl Marx's economic theories to teach students that, quote, exploitation uses capitalism to oppress the working class, and that slavery, genocide, colonization, and white supremacy stem from capitalism and Western culture. And again, if you start looking at this, and there's been studies done by groups here in Washington, they have had over 50 reports on ethnic studies curriculum materials that push the same political agenda and ideology. In fact, when you start thinking about this, the New York City Democratic Socialists of America recently demanded that the NYC public school students be taught through a democratic socialist framework. In other words, viewing terrorism through the lens of communism. That's richly paradoxical, and that these ideas should be embedded in the school system as the foundational principle by which all children are taught. Let me hit pause at this button. Craig, it's stunning. Again, you and I will never forget that day. We know exactly where we were, what we were doing, and everything that was going on that day. But to think that this is where we would be 25 years hence, talk to me about this.
11: Yeah, it's important. History is important, but this is very personal. It should be for Americans. It's really a lessons learned task for us. What lessons have we learned, or what lessons are people saying we should learn? Now, you just mentioned some really bad lessons that you and I and a whole lot of other folks out there listening right now think that isn't the lesson of 9/11 that we should take away. First of all, it's the bravery of people like Todd Beam and others on that flight that helped it, made sure that that plane did not reach its likely intended target, which was, according to the 9/11 Commission, most likely the Capitol building or the White House somewhere in the Washington, D.C. area, and down in the heart of our Capitol, instead crashing it in a field in Pennsylvania, all lives lost, but not lost for nothing. We need to remember them and their heroism and their bravery, as well as all the emergency services folks in New York and the Pentagon as well, and civilians who gave that last sacrifice to be able to help others, and then they lost their life in the process. So it's the heroism, but also there were two things that the 9/11 Commission made very, very clear. And I want to make it very, very clear that those two issues are still issues today. They're lessons I think we should take from 9/11, in addition to the heroism and bravery and sacrifice that I mentioned. Number one, failure to appreciate the threat. If you look at the timeline of 1993, the World Trade attack that was the first attack on the World Trade Center. In fact, I was happened to be in the federal court building arguing a case before the Court of Appeals in New York. And as it was going on in one floor, the other floor was a trial on the so-called blind sheikh for that attack on the World Trade Center. Now, of course, it was nothing compared to 9/11. It was an attack that was an attempt. But it didn't really create the catastrophic kind of a damage that later happened in 9/11. But there were other pieces of this historic puzzle. We can talk about it when we get back. That should have been appreciated. We should appreciate the risk today.
10: Mm. We're focusing on 9/11 today. This, the 25th anniversary of the day that changed America forever. Have we learned our lessons? Are we vulnerable now more than before? Are we caving into ideologies that are anything but based on the Judeo-Christian values of this country? Back after.
12: We'll get to more hour one of In the Market with Janet Parshall on Moody Radio. Good afternoon. It's John Hemmer. It happened again this morning. It happened again this morning, and I gotta say, these things are important. We gotta be mindful of this stuff. Maybe you're thinking, John, what are you talking about? Well, here's the thing. Drop my daughter off at school, and there is a guy that directs traffic, okay? And every time you see him, he's got a frown. Almost to the extent he's always upset about something. And once again, my daughter, you know, we're kind of driving by him, and she's like, Dad, what's up with him? He's always, always frowning. He's got to turn that frown upside down. And that was kind of funny. But we always have to be mindful, especially as believers, people are watching us. We might be the only version of Christian they ever see.
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16: Our enemies haven't gone away. Unfortunately, some enemies are now coming from within, and their next attack they have been planning against our way of life, our government, all of our institutions, the same things that the terrorists were attacking on 9/11. These enemies from within are citizens. They identify themselves as democratic socialists. Their platform is one that aims to destroy all the values and the foundations of this country that we've enjoyed for hundreds of years, that thousands and millions of Americans have sacrificed to keep it going. These democratic socialists are really more closely aligned with domestic terrorists than our way of life.
10: That happens to be Todd Beamer's father speaking recently. To that end, the Canadian Broadcasting Corporation, our neighbors to the north, have instructed its staff not to refer to the killings on 9/11 as, quote, terrorist attacks ahead of their coverage. The public broadcaster reaffirmed that it would avoid using words like terrorist and terrorism when describing events, directing its staffers to follow the longstanding company's policy that previously landed them in hot water during the October 7th, 2023, butchering by Hamas of Israelis. Do not refer, the memo said, to the September 11 attacks as terrorist attacks. The hijackings led to passenger jet crashes in Washington, D.C., Pennsylvania, and Manhattan. The World Trade Center was destroyed. No mention whatsoever of terrorism. The memo was signed BB, which the Toronto Sun, which first published the letter, identified as Basern Bashra, a senior director of journalistic standards and public trust at CBC News. CBC, Canadian Broadcasting Corporation, again, defended the memo as a reminder to its journalists to adhere to the decades-old practice, claiming that using charged phrases like terrorist attacks would diminish their ability to remain impartial. You can't even read that with a straight face. Apparently, a public affairs spokesperson for the CBC said, "Our focus is to report the facts of such atrocities with accuracy, clarity, and detail, to convey the scale and scope of violent acts wherever they occur, to quote the people affected, and to convey the views of officials and experts on these events." But CBC News does not itself designate specific groups as terrorists or specific acts as terrorism, regardless of the region or the events, because these words were so loaded with meaning, politics, and emotion that they could end up being impediments to our journalism. So a lot like Reuters, the Canadian Broadcasting Company only uses terms when quoting others who are describing the event, despite even Osama bin Laden, who approved and funded the attacks, describing it as a blessed terror. In fact, this was part of a statement released in a videotape December 2001. "The West condemns terror. We say our terror against America is a blessed terror." Rachel Thomas, who's a conservative MP in Canada, slammed the memo as shameful. She said, "Refusing to call it an act of terrorism dishonors the victims, their families, the survivors, and the first responders who witnessed the horrors of that day." She posted this on X. "Trying to sanitize," she continued, "or rewrite the history is deeply offensive and does a disservice to everyone who was affected by the attacks." The public broadcaster, by the way, this is the Canadian Broadcasting Company, had previously come under fire under the same policy in the wake, as I noted earlier, of the October 7th attacks. And we're going to see again, this political correctness. Craig, it makes you wonder if you use this standard, which is laughable on its face, how would you think the CBC would have described the attacks on Pearl Harbor? Some airplanes fell into ships in a harbor in Hawaii?
11: Yes.
10: Or
11: yeah,
10: when they were bombing London, some planes dropped heavy metal objects on buildings in London?
11: And they happened to explode.
10: Right, exactly.
11: Yeah, you know, I had mentioned the 9/11 commission that ought to be remembered because it's been forgotten to a large degree. Number one, failure to appreciate the threat. And Islamic terrorism, and that's what it is, has a long game. They are playing the long game, always have, which means they're not going away. Those that are part of Islamic terrorism's groups and subgroups, they're not going away, and they're not going to give up, as evidenced by the fact that, okay, in 93, there was a World Trade attack, attempted attack, but then 1998, well, Islamic terrorists at the U.S. embassies in Kenya and Tanzania, okay, 1998, well, then we have 2000. October 2000, the attack on the USS Cole, by, again, Islamic terrorists. And we lost 7 Navy men, and about 40 were wounded at that time. At that point, you say there is a pattern, and they are consistent, and they are playing a long game, and they're not going to go away. So 9/11 was the capstone, but it wasn't the end. Now, they may have changed some of their tactics, but they're still a threat against America, the great Satan, they call us. But the second lesson is about borders. And 9/11 Commission made it very clear that some of the hijackers were able to come into the country through tampered, or that is a fraudulent, visa applications and passports, and that we had porous borders at the time. Have we learned the lesson about the need for safety and some solidity in terms of our borders rather than being porous? Those lessons are still lessons today, and if we haven't learned those lessons, we will see a repeat.
10: Wow. So, closer to home, you've got the situation now where you have a Marxist Muslim who's the mayor of New York City, and several of the families were very upset because they felt that it would be disrespectful to the families of the of those who lost their lives by a terrorist action in New York City, that somehow he should not be involved in this because his spin on

0: speed and never slowed down.
1: I've hosted Music for Sunday. I started a program with a dear friend called Urban Praise.
0: He's also hosted many other programs, was station manager of Moody Radio Chicago, and served as Moody Bible Institute's interim dean of students. Through it all, Roy has been a champion for Christ-centered diversity.
1: If everybody's saying the same thing, somebody's unnecessary. You need some diversity of thought.
0: But Roy Patterson never forgets.
1: The cool thing is, as we preach the gospel, we're in cars, we're in living rooms, we're in dining rooms, we're at the local coffee shop, as people are just casually stopping by, and we've got to extend Jesus Christ to people.
0: To the glory of God, Roy Patterson is a name you should know.
2: 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And if one has a complaint against another, forgiving each other. As the Lord has forgiven you, you must also forgive. And let the peace of Christ rule in your hearts, to which indeed you were called in one body. And be thankful.
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5: The Unstoppable Gospel offers light in dark times. I'm Carl Clausen, inviting you to pray with me that the light of Jesus would be seen in our upcoming Fall Share event. Lord, you're the light of the world. We pray that many would find you as Savior, even in the middle of Share. We want you to be glorified, Jesus. Amen, and let it be. And please continue to pray for Share. Thank you.
6: Off on a busy street, you could feel the heat and the dust cloud. I knew I couldn't outrun it, so I dove into a police command vehicle into the bus.
7: Debris and dust. Conditions are unreal. The command post is in trouble.
8: We have people trapped in the building on the first floor.
9: We got buried alive. That became our graveyard. The force of the explosion, whatever was on the street, just sealed off any way to get out. We basically took our last breath, and Lieutenant Tim McGinn from the New York Police Department was able to get to a handgun he had, put the handgun up against the one window that we were trying to get in. The next thing I remember hearing is pop, pop, pop. At that point, all we knew, we had air again. We didn't know what was going on. We couldn't see anything. The building was completely blackened out. You couldn't see the sun, nothing. It looked like a tornado, a war. It looked very surrealistic. The ground started shaking again. And I basically looked up at the sky and said, here we go again. I grabbed my partner and tucked her underneath me, brought her to the ground. The debris really got big coming in. Then it was a deadly silence. Very deadly, deadly silence.
10: So you just hear, this is the Red-Green Alliance. You have the Marxists aligning with those who are trying to Islamicize the country. And you put the two together, and you have this bizarre, woke, fabricated idea of what happened on 9/11. And it's so good and powerful for us to hear those first responders tell their testimony so that we can remember again that we were attacked not for what we did, but for who we are. I give you Fairfax County Schools, suburb of Washington, D.C. They've got a new 9/11 teaching guide. They devote roughly half of its content to creating, quote, safe spaces for Muslim and Middle Eastern students. While mentioning military families, and this is a very military saturated part of the country, just three times, and first responders once. It's a six-page document. It contains 30 references to Islam, anti-Muslim racism, Islamophobic rhetoric, in quotations. It explicitly tells teachers not to associate the 9/11 attacks with Muslims or Islam, and not to center the extremists or the acts of the, and not to center on the extremists or the acts of terrorism. Only about 15% of the guide actually spells out what happened. So I'm looking at the guide right now. These are the do's. Do spend time familiarizing yourself with the complexity of 9/11 and leverage a critical lens with students. Do prioritize students' safety and wellness. Wouldn't you do that all the time? What that has to do with 9/11, I'm not sure. Design instruction around your students' needs and experiences. Okay, that's wonderful. How about teaching them history and the truth? Do design for accurate, inclusive representation. Do emphasize humanity, hope, and unity. Don't. This is the problematic part. Create an emotionally stressful learning environment for any student. Assume students' feelings and experiences based on their identity. Don't ignore statements rooted in bias, hate. These are don'ts. Ignore statements rooted in bias, hate, and racism. Another don't. Associate the 9/11 attacks with Islam or Muslims. Another don't. Center the extremists or the acts of the extremists. Again, Craig, the touchy-feely part of this is really just a little bit overwhelming. So let's not teach the kids, and I'm going to go back again to World War II, what happened when they were bombing London, what happened at Pearl Harbor, what happened when the concentration camps were opened up and we saw exactly the demonic activity of the Nazis. Don't do that, because that will be, quote, emotionally stressful learning for any student. And we want them to, quote, make sure that we understand that students' feelings and their experiences are very important. What if a child didn't experience Pearl Harbor, the bombing of London, or Auschwitz? How do you teach?
11: How do you lie about history?
10: Exactly.
11: You can lie overtly, but then that's kind of sloppy because people can see that from a mile away. Or you can lie covertly by simply eliminating the truth. And when you have these intentional catastrophes. And World War II was certainly a catastrophe as an example. But there are lessons to be learned. For instance, we have, when you look at the ferocity of the nations of Japan, the Imperial Japan and Nazi Germany, and our present day relations internationally and trade relations with a new Japan and a new Germany, things can get better and lessons can be learned. The Holocaust taught us a lot about anti-Semitism and the wicked belief system that had been the engine of the Nazi experiment. But if you erase history, you can't learn from it. And so all of those lessons are going to disappear. And, you know, if you recognize that there was an enemy that needed to be stopped, both in World War II and in the present in terms of Islamic terrorism, that is still afoot, that is still making plans, and that is still engineering death. And I give you what happened in Israel in that October slaughter. So it's a reality, and either we learn those lessons and we have to resort to history in order to do so, or we lie.
10: So Texas high school students are going to be learning that the Prophet Muhammad's brutal military campaigns are part of the history of Islam. And they're going to describe the teachings of Jesus under a rewrite of the state's social studies curriculum. The state Board of Education held a meeting recently. Most of the people came, and all they talked about at this meeting was about the teaching of Islam and Christianity in the school. It was the same sort of back and forth we've seen before. So they would describe in world history, they would describe the teachings of jihad and how these teachings led to the expansion of Islam and the conquest of Christian lands, and quote, how the September 11th attacks were, quote, motivated by radical Islam. Meanwhile, students would be able to describe the life and teachings of Jesus and describe Christianity's influence in numerous areas of Western society, from the Roman Empire to medieval society and its contributions to America, which led one U.S. senatorial candidate from the state of Texas to call teaching about Christianity in the schools propaganda. What about all those other classes I just talked about, Craig?
11: We need to pray for our educational systems, Janet. We need to pray that the truth and history will still be taught and the lessons learned from them.
10: Well, let's never forget. That's one of the things we made a promise to each other as Americans after 9/11. We would never forget. We would always remember those who lost their lives. We would remember those who were the heroes. We will remember those who made sacrificial choices to go back into buildings when people were running out. We remember the young man with the red bandana and how many times he ran back into the building. We must never forget. See you next time, friends.
12: We'll get to hour two of In the Market with Janet Parshall on Moody Radio. Good afternoon. It's John Hemmer. So every morning when I take my daughter to school, there's this area by, it's kind of by this car dealership. It's kind of in between the school and the car dealership where it was just this big mountain of grass. Now, it seems almost overnight, these construction guys, man, they are just rocking it. Now there's like buildings going up, the blacktop is being laid down, and it is continually being worked on. And I was thinking about that, where you, God is always working on you, and he is always working in you, and he has a perfect plan for you. So when you think about that, you and I have nothing to worry about, because wherever we're going through right now, God's got us. He's got this.
13: This is Bible Q&A with John MacArthur, and I'm Denny Nugent with today's question about a woman spoken of only once in the whole of the New Testament. Her name is Phoebe, and in Romans 16:1, the Apostle Paul calls her a servant of the church. Now, John, what exactly does that phrase mean, servant of the church? Is that describing an office in the church, an office designed specifically for women like Phoebe?
14: Well, servant is the word diakonos, and it's a very sort of pedantic word. It's a very common word in the Greek language. It just means a servant, table waiter, somebody who waited on a table. It could refer to a man doing that. It could refer to a woman doing that in the common use of the word. Very generic word, not an official word. It's not servant with a capital S or deacon with a capital D. Just a servant of the church. That can be true of a man or a woman. Now, we know that apostles had a very official function and office in the purposes of God as the foundation to the church. We know that elders have a very official responsibility, that they are set apart, called by God, gifted, qualified, ordained, and they serve the role of leadership in the church. But when you come to deacons, there are several places that indicate to us that these are just folks who serve in the church. They could be men, they could be women. And in those lists of deacons that we read in the pastoral epistles, there's nothing that limits that role to men. I think it's as extensive as the service that people render, men or women.
13: All right, thanks, John. And thanks to you for tuning in today to Bible Q&A with John MacArthur, pastor, Bible teacher, and author of the MacArthur New Testament Commentary Series. For more teaching from the Book of Romans, or if you have a question for John, visit us at MacArthurCommentaries.com.
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16: A new video from a group called Satanic Planet shows a woman performing the Satanic Temple's abortion ritual inside of a Hobby Lobby bathroom. The video shows the woman taking an abortion pill while reciting the Satanic Temple affirmations, then mocking Christian beliefs and displaying Hobby Lobby's own Christian imagery in flames. Abortion is human sacrifice, and the Satanic Temple is making that clear. Hobby Lobby is a famously Christian company, which is no doubt why the Satanists targeted their store in this disgusting display. The national debate surrounding abortion is rife with spiritual warfare. If the abortion industry isn't stopped, we'll see more innocent children killed in such barbaric and satanic ways.
15: Join our Life Defenders team today. 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That's Life Defender to 41444.
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20: Welcome to In the Market with Janet Parsha. Today's program is where Janet and her husband Craig take some of the stories making headlines this week and offer their insight and analysis. Before they get started, let's take a quick look back at some of the highlights from the week.
21: The Lord came down to see the city and the tower the people were building. The Lord said, if as one people speaking the same language they have begun to do this, then nothing they plan will be impossible for them. So here's the reality. We've been talking for 10, 15 minutes, and Janet, in this same amount of time, two AI supercomputers can communicate trillions of times. And so the speed of technology and what we are seeing right now is about to ramp up faster than we could have ever possibly imagined. And because of the smartphone now being used all over the world and AI at the center of it, AI has become the Tower of Babel, and the unification of language is happening through the smartphone. So we are witnessing the rebuilding of the Tower of Babel.
22: One day he said, okay, you know what? I'm going to pretend I'm a Christian for 30 days. I'm going to see if God is real. And on his Instagram, he every day posted, okay, they say today that as a Christian, I'm supposed to read the Bible, so I'll read a part of the Bible. Well, today they say Christians go to church, so I'll pretend and I'll go to church. By day 20, he had a radical conversion to Jesus. He is completely sold out to him, and now he's telling his friends, and another influencer friend of his decided to take on the same thing. So it's amazing what you can do if you're really seeking Jesus. He will meet you where you are.
23: The freedom that we get from believing that Jesus Christ is our Lord and Savior gives us latitude to do a lot of things in the right way for the rest of humanity, not just for our own families, but for everybody in this country. That's why I tell people Romans 10:9 may be the most important verse you could memorize. Because if you confess with your lips that Jesus is Lord and believe in your heart God raised him from the dead, you will be saved. That's just not instruction for Janet Parshall and Ollie North. That's an instruction for this nation. You will be saved. We've got to save this country.
24: If you look at the lack of discernment in American evangelicalism today, the lack of discernment is appalling. And you'll think that when the Antichrist comes, he's going to be very charming, by the way. He's not going to be a Hitler or Mussolini or any of those.
10: He's going
24: to be charming. He's going to be a miracle worker. He's going to be mesmerizing people. He's going to say, wow. And so many people in the church are going to say, wow, too, because they have not discerning. And they're not reading the scripture and saying, when you see this and when you hear this, do not follow them. They're misleading you. And how many times in that one chapter Jesus said, those who persevere to the end will be saved.
25: He says that people should be able to kill babies in the same way they can kill fetuses and abortions, because he doesn't see a distinction there at all. I guess pro-lifers would agree with that, but come to a different conclusion about the killing.
10: Mm-hmm.
25: Peter Singer also says that when someone has lost their personhood, quote-unquote, such as, let's say, Terry Schiavo, who had a significant cognitive impairment, then they can be killed, too, because they're not persons. So this is utilitarian thinking,
10: yes,
25: and it leads to incredibly dark places.
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26: The Dow lost 0.75%, the S&P 500 dropped about 0.5%, and the NASDAQ slipped nearly 0.67%. Oil prices soared above $100 a barrel.
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12: 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Good afternoon. It's John Hemmer. 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I'm talking about giving you VIP seats. So imagine sitting there and Tony Evans, Sharon from The Word, Priscilla Shirer as well. 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
10: 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Happy Friday to you, friends. Thank you so much for joining us this hour. Fridays are a wee bit different here on In the Market with Janet Parshall. A, my husband joins me on Fridays, which I'm so glad he does. And B, we take a look at some of the stories making headlines, but then we look at them not just through a pair of spectacles, but the lens of Scripture. And we look at if there is any biblical underlayment to the issue at hand. Has the Bible spoken directly to a particular issue? How should Christians react to the particular story? In other words, this is applied Christianity. And in doing so, we grow up. And that's exactly what we're admonished to do in Scripture, to get off that diet of milk, move to meat, get some spiritual heft on our bones, and grow up in him so we can get out there in the marketplace of ideas and share the good news of the gospel of Jesus Christ by making disciples of all men. See how that works? It's rough out there. It's not easy. It was never designed to be that way. Jesus even told us that. He said, if they hate you, remember they hated me first. So we have an antithetical worldview to a world that's growing darker by the minute, where good is called evil, evil is called good. And quite honestly, man is doing what's right in his own eyes. It's a mess out there, and that's exactly where the Lord called us to go. I want to let you know that I'm very cognizant that today is the 25th anniversary of 9/11, and Craig and I just spent the last entire hour of broadcasting doing some review, some analysis, and comparing what happened 25 years ago today to what we're seeing in our culture now. And if you want to hear that, just go to wherever you find your favorite podcast. Download In the Market with Janet Parshall. Put in today's date, 9/11, not hard to forget, hour one. And you'll have an opportunity anytime that's convenient to you to listen to the content of that broadcast. We're going to take a completely different approach this hour and talk about a myriad of other subjects, but not before I remind you that, again, a stellar truth tool, Gary Hamrick's wonderful book, Standing on the Edge of Eternity. It is a fabulous overview of the book of Revelation. Now, I love it when my friends get excited about the books, but really the big purpose here is funding In the Market with Janet Parshall so we can continue to have these conversations. My truth tools, which are almost always books, are my way of saying thank you. And they're books that I've read that have impacted me personally, that we've discussed on the air, that I think will help edify, equip, encourage, and enlighten you to get out there into that marketplace. And certainly knowing the Word of God does all of that and more. But the Book of Revelation is one of those books where you either love it or you loathe it, because you're not quite sure you understand it. And yet, in truth, it's one of the most exciting of the 66 books that make up the Scriptures. So I want you to read it and get butterflies in your stomach, because it is all about the glorious return of our Most High King. Oh, not coming as a baby this time. He is coming on a white horse, declaring his kingship to all of the world, and every knee will bow and every tongue is going to confess that Jesus Christ is Lord. So it's a fabulous book. And if you had some troubles with it, or you go to a church where they kind of sidestep that book because, you know, we don't want to talk about bowls and trumpets and judgments and all that stuff, so we'll just kind of skip it. You know, every word of Scripture is there for our edification and for us to learn who he is, especially a book that tells us about what the future holds. So you want that book. Standing on the Edge of Eternity, yours for a gift of any amount. 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All right. The entire tech world is buzzing this week because a former Anthropic insider has been doing multimedia where he is giving the same message. Doesn't care what the platform is. It's the same message. And he is warning that artificial intelligence could become an extinction level threat to humanity, not 5,000 years from now, within the next few years. Perhaps, he said, before the end of the decade. And he said, this is no publicity stunt. Just one outlet, he had an opportunity to talk with Brett Baer on Fox News, and he said this.
4: I was working on building AI systems to make them smarter. And recently I've come to the realization that many people expect the AI systems in the next few years to be potentially capable of essentially taking over the world. So it's basically a gamble that's happening on the part of these companies, where there's a strong chance that these AIs could take over.
5: You put that as a strong chance. You know, Evan Hubiger, who is alignment science lead at Anthropic, posted after you posted saying, Jacob is correct here. We really do earnestly believe AI could kill all humans. I personally think it's greater than 10% within the next decade. I believe Anthropic is trying its best, but we do not yet have a plan to solve alignment for superintelligence and are not clearly on track to. Most people stopped there. The next thing he posted, to be clear, as we say in our latest risk report, I think the risk from present models is low. What I'm worried about is superintelligence arising from recursive self-improvement, as we have said, is happening faster than we thought. Can you parse that and the threat right now?
4: Right now, the threat is minimal of actual takeover. But recursive self-improvement, this AI is making themselves smarter, could happen as soon as next year. Some people even say 6 months. So this attitude is shared across the industry, where people essentially are aware that the work they are currently doing, if we don't slow down, could lead to AI takeover by the end of the decade.
10: Wow. So he shows up at NBC News Wednesday of this week, and he says, and I quote, there is a substantial probability that this technology could kill everyone. This isn't hyperbole. This is not a marketing stunt. And Coxon, again, who spent 3 years doing research across Anthropic and OpenAI, has sounded the alarm in a blitz of these interviews following his resignation. Now he's a whistleblower, and he's arguing that rapidly advancing AI could soon become capable of improving itself with diminished human involvement. And Coxon stressed that today's AI models don't pose any risk. He said that to CNN's Anderson Cooper. This is what I mean about the panoply of interviews that he's done, that the danger could change dramatically as soon as 27 or 28. The pivotal moment, according to Coxon, would come when AI systems become capable of performing AI research themselves. Now, that's an anthropomorphic quality that I don't believe. In other words, this machine can trick itself, apparently, because it's not thinking. Okay, let's just not fall into that sand trap. But he believes, Coxon believes, that this idea of it being able to perform and research for itself, allowing, he thinks, one generation of models to help create increasingly powerful successors. So that feedback loop could trigger what Coxon calls an intelligence explosion, potentially producing systems vastly smarter than humans. I think I saw that movie. Asked by Cooper how such technology could actually wipe out humanity, Coxon said the scenario sounds like science fiction, but it is frighteningly real. He points to possible attacks involving hacking critical infrastructure and extinction-level bioweapons as examples of how vastly more capable autonomous systems could translate their intelligence into real-world destruction. Coxon also said that AI systems might already be capable of causing serious cyber or infrastructure damage, but lack the capability required to outsmart humanity on an extinction-threatening scale. His concern is how quickly all of this could change. And by the way, he's not the only one in Silicon Valley who says that. So some people working in the field believe the transition could happen roughly in 6 months. Coxon warned that an unchecked race among developers could ultimately produce an AI takeover by the end of the decade. And he called advanced AI possibly the most dangerous technology that humanity has ever created. And despite all of this, Coxon said catastrophe is not inevitable. Instead, and this is why I think he's taking the ball and running with it, he argued that AI companies are trapped in a race in which even developers genuinely worry about the technology fear slowing down because of competitors, including rival companies or countries, could forge ahead. So on CNN, Coxon said AI developers were, quote, begging to be regulated. Oh, that were the case. He made a similar plea again on another media outlet calling for international cooperation so countries and companies don't race themselves into extinction. Coxon said that the safety problem itself was eminently solvable if, and this is a big if, governments and AI companies could find a way to slow the competitive rush toward ever more powerful systems. Now, Craig, multiplicity of thoughts here. Number one, kudos to this young man for stepping out and saying, hey, danger, danger, Will Robinson. He's trying to give us a heads up here. But a lot of what he said, by the way, has been echoed by other people who talk about the singularity, who talk about moving fast. We are in an arms race with China, without a doubt. And a lot of the arms race is AI technology. Talk to me about this.
6: Yeah, and also in whose hands the AI technology is being developed. That's also an issue, particularly when it comes to China, but not just China. Right now, there's only a handful of companies that are really doing the frontier work in terms of developing these real innovational AI systems. And at the top of the heap is OpenAI and Anthropic. And Jacob Coxon worked for 3 years on the training programs for AI over at Anthropic. But he indicts in his statement on X 3 days ago when he announced that he was resigning from Anthropic. He said both OpenAI and Anthropic, he said this on X, other previously known as Twitter, neither company, he said, is acting responsibly. Now, I've seen one technology scholar I happen to be acquainted with, I've shared a platform with him on technology issues, is just, you know, they question whether or not he has the credentials to be able to say why he says the risk is there. He worked at Anthropic for 3 years, but, well, he's got 166 million followers. So that's the other argument. Elon Musk also questions it.
10: Of course.
6: So there's a lot going on, but one is about regulation, and you raised that. I think it's worthy of public debate.
10: We'll be back.
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19: In Matthew 7:8, Jesus said, "Everyone who asks receives." Hi, I'm Rob West of Faith and Finance Live, inviting you to pray with me for our approaching fall share event. Heavenly Father, you know our needs. As we gather for share, we pray that you would touch many hearts and meet our needs. Thanks for your faithful provision in the past. In Jesus' name, amen. Thank you for praying, and keep praying for share.
21: After stark warnings from scientists at some of the world's top AI companies, including one that AI could kill all humans in the next decade, lawmakers here on Capitol Hill are taking notice like never before and demanding answers. Connecticut Senator Richard Blumenthal sending a letter to Sam Altman, the CEO of ChatGPT maker OpenAI, saying that the company is putting profits over safety and calling instances where the company's AI agents were able to break out of or evade guardrails a, quote, stunning failure. The senator is sending Altman a laundry list of questions he wants answers to, including an accounting of every time something like this may have happened. A flurry of other lawmakers expressing concerns, too. Congresswoman Ana Paulina Luna of Florida calling for a special session of Congress to tackle AI. A Pennsylvania Democrat saying that this is an emergency. Major AI companies have in the past said that they would be open to government regulation, but Congress has never passed any meaningful AI law. And it comes as a former Anthropic researcher is publicly resigning this week with a stunning warning saying, quote, the people building AI earnestly believe that it could kill us all by the end of the decade. OpenAI also added a new board member who warned of the rapid acceleration of AI. And the company's chief scientist this week warned that AI research and other things are outpacing safety guardrails and companies risk losing control.
10: Now, that was a story from Good Morning America earlier this week, so it's causing quite a bit of chatter, and I'm glad you're understanding that it's got the government's attention, too. So, an AI experts now are mapping out just how super intelligent machines could trigger catastrophic outcomes and threaten humanity with extinction. And again, all of this happening after Coxon gives this warning that they could, quote, kill us all in a decade. So there's a gentleman by the name of Dr. Jeremy Heffner. He's a trauma surgeon, but he's also a prominent tech futurist. And he projected a staggering 70% probability that society will suffer a total civilization collapse driven by untethered AI systems. Can I just pause? This is why you and I walk through life with the Bible in one hand and the newspaper in the other. It's also probably a really good reason why you should read the book of Revelation, but I digress. I get giggles. I think God is on the throne. He's in charge. They're all running around like chickens with their head cut off. It's the rise of the machine, the great Terminator. It's coming. Now, God's in control. Okay, so let's just continue with this story, but I don't have a thimbles full of panic about any of this kind of stuff. So this Dr. Heffner did an interview with the New York Post earlier this week, and he said, this is how the nightmare is going to break down. It's going to happen in one of three ways. Complete divergence, I'll explain these, bureaucratic overload, or integrated colleague. I know those are all weird terms. So under complete divergence, unrestrained AI rockets past human control and triggers instant widespread chaos. Couldn't you just lock them in the garage so they couldn't do anything? Bureaucratic overlord entangles civilization in a cold, inescapable, machine-run administrative web that strips away human autonomy. By the way, this Hefner is the author of a book called Proof of the Impossible and the co-founder of the medical networking startup Surge On. The third scenario is called Integrated Colleague, and it presents a subtler trap. AI weaves itself into the daily life under the guise of an equal partner, secretly policing human behavior behind the scenes and wielding ultimate authority to neutralize anyone deemed a risk to global order. Oh, I'm telling you, read the book of Revelation. It told me we are like children driving a fake plastic steering wheel while the AI is actually managing the car. This is Dr. Hefner's idea of artificial intelligence. He detailed how relentless AI monitoring works continuously. He's quoted as saying, it's watching what you're reading. We know that, by the way. It's watching what you're reading. Let me get back here. It's watching what you're reading. It's watching you through the cameras. It's watching your pulse on your watch. Did we not all know this when we decided to surrender our privacy to these gadgets? Hefner warned, if it determines that the safety risk of you falls below what it believes is a safety risk to the population, then you could potentially cause a downstream effect that harms its ability to keep us safe, and it will eliminate you. And there's nothing you can do about it, he said grimly. So there you go. So, Craig, it's doomsday, all right? All the rise of the machines, everything we saw in the Saturday afternoon sci-fi films. Boy, did I date myself on that one. But the bottom line is it's the machines that are going to take over. And what you've got is a bunch of people in these tech worlds who actually are not really upset about this. You got a guy like Sam Altman, who's a transhumanist who thinks that he's going to make a machine that's going to replace man. And not only that, it's going to make him God. So this all follows suit, it seems to me.
6: Yeah, there's two major groups, and then there's the rest of us in the middle. There's the doomers, and then there's the anti-doomers, all right? The doomers supposedly are those that are, you know, giving the screaming headlines about the end of civilization. And quite frankly, you know, there are theoretical problems with the LLMs, the large language models that are behind AI that, you know, they provide huge data sets of information and then they train them to train themselves. There is a problem because they aren't quite sure what the potential is for what they don't know they're going to do. There are operations that still surprise these computer engineers that design them. So not because they're like human brains, they can't be understood, but because the mathematics hasn't been figured out yet. So yeah, there's a theoretical risk, but I'm a problem solver. And so aren't there some logistical ways in which we can minimize whatever that hypothetical threat is without the screaming headlines? That's, of course, making a lot of print ink. And a lot of people are, you know, talking about it. And you got 166 million people following Jacob Coxon now. But I'm in favor of solutions. Is there one? And before you do that, you have to understand what the problem really is.
10: Let me take a break and we're going to come back. This is In the Market with Janet Parshall. That's Craig Parshall. Fridays, we do things a little different. We take a look at the stories making headlines. And this one, it's a Lollapalooza. Back after this.
12: We'll get to more Hour 2 of In the Market with Janet Parshall on Moody Radio. Good afternoon. It's John Hemmer. Last night, we had worship practice. And really cool. This is one of the things I love about our worship team. Every time we're done practicing, before we leave, we sit down in the auditorium and we pray for each other. We go around and, you know, we say, how can we pray for you? I think she probably listens to Moody, so I'm not going to give her name or anything. But one, a sister in Christ was saying that she mentioned this phrase. She says, sometimes it feels like I'm trying to battle Satan's army with a butter knife. Think about it. All David had was a stone. God gives us exactly what we need right when we need it. He is always faithful, and he always will be.
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10: 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So, Craig and I want to linger a little bit longer on this story because, you know, it's the sky is falling, the sky is falling. No, you woke up this morning and his tender mercies were renewed. His grace was sufficient for the day, and nothing and no one can separate you from his unconditional love. Now, back to the people who think that the sky is falling. Okay, part of the story that you've heard in some of the audio I've played is that now they turn to Washington. Now, all of these big tech people, and there are about five giants out there, have come to testify on Capitol Hill so many times, I have lost count. What you will get over and over and over again are responses like, I'll get back to you on that. I'm not sure. I'll have to get back. We'll look into that. Thank you for that suggestion. Yes, we'll look into that. So in other words, it's about money. And remember what the Bible says, the love of money is the root of all evil. And I'm not calling them evil, but money has a funny way of making you say, I think I'm going to be a situational ethicist. In other words, any means whatsoever is justifiable as long as you get to your desired end. Who cares if the machines get crazy? I'm going to make a gazillion dollars. And so the temptation here, because there's a whole lot of money to be made, either you sell it to us because we just can't live unless we've got some robot doing our dishes for us, or China is going to want them because they want the super soldier. That is the rise of the machine. So it does raise an interesting and important question about what role does Washington have in all of this? And here's where it gets really sticky, because both sides sides of the aisle get campaign funds from big tech. So you've got the Republicans who don't want to touch this in some ways. You've got Democrats who don't want to touch this in some ways. And then you got this icky thing in the middle called Section 230, which I don't know what they were thinking at the time, thought, you know what? We're going to make sure these big tech companies can't get sued. We want them to glow. We want them to grow. We want them to flourish. It's the new bright, shiny thing so they can't get sued. And now you've got kids who are taking their lives, and you've got no oversight, and you've got AI pictures that can be drawn of child sexual abuse, and that's okay. But if it's a real picture of a child and sexual abuse, that's not okay. I mean, this is, you talk about frontier law, this is the wild, wild west. So Craig, first you have to find a spinal column, because somebody's going to have the will to find a way to make this work.
6: Yeah, and will is the right word. And of course, in Washington, everything is political. And then you get into the Capitol, and Congress is super political. It's a political body, but it also makes the laws. And that's the way our system is set up. The executive branch, the White House, executes the laws that Congress passes. And if there's a problem with the law, then the Supreme Court may get involved, and they'll have to say, well, here's what we think the law says, and whether it's constitutional or not, and whether there's been overreach. But here's the problem. In the 1990s, when, you know, the internet was still pretty new and the World Wide Web was only about a decade old, and all of these huge, titanically monopolistic tech companies were not even on the screen, Congress passed Section 230 as part of a larger bill dealing with communications in general, and they gave them a free pass. Only as to what we call social media today. And that includes Google. Some advocates for Google and Google itself tries to say, no, we're really not social media. No, they are. They're an information platform, digital information platform. And, our content appears on Google just like it appears on Facebook and, TikTok and, Instagram and so forth. So they're using our content, yours and mine, and postings and photographs and things that we put on the internet. So they gave them a free pass out of almost all legal liability, not entirely, but almost. And it's been roundly supported by court after court after court after court. So they have a bulletproof vest. That is to say, Silicon Valley does. Now, the same companies that had the big five, like Amazon and Microsoft and Meta, which used to be Facebook and now includes Facebook, and others are also in the AI game. Now, Anthropic and OpenAI are the two companies that are actually at the head of the pack developing that, but they are also being funded by some or all of these big five tech companies that have been around and running information digitally for the rest of the planet, including United States. So what is Congress doing? Well, they've had lots of hearings, and there are those who are the pro-tech people who say, no, don't regulate. You'll strangle free enterprise. Okay. This is great. We're building jobs. We're being more efficient in business. And by the way, everybody's got a cell phone in their hand. So Apple was absolutely right. You know, they got it in our hands and now we're addicted to it, and business people cannot rely without it. So what do we do? How does Congress, Congress holding hearings is great, but there have been, and I've participated in this, a number of bills that have been drafted that could begin the process of some kind of regulatory oversight of the highest, worst risks that technology might provide. And none of them pass. They don't get out of committee. Mm-hmm. So Congress hasn't the will. So the American people. Now, by the way, I'm a big fan of free enterprise. I'm the son of a very successful businessman, and I believe in the capitalist system subject to restraints that have been around for a long time, like antitrust that prohibits certain kinds of monopolies and so forth, and fair trade laws. So there have to be limits, just like everything else. So what are the limits? We can't even get in a debate in Congress about what are the minimal limits we want to place on technology now that we have AI. And by the way, AI is in the hands, I want to repeat, of the same companies that have had the legal immunity from day one.
10: Wow. So let me tell you about something that happened in Poland, because you talked about the government. We're talking about finding the will. One of my concerns I've had all along is that systematically we're going to see the relinquishing of jobs. I am very much about my fellow man flourishing. I'm very much about creating an opportunity for people to put bread on the table for their families. And I see the advancement of AI as a real threat to people losing their jobs. So apparently I'm not the only one who has this concern. There were some robots in Poland who had the exact same concern. You cannot make this stuff up. So apparently, in an ironic turn of events, humanoid and quadrupedal robots in Poland protested outside of the country's digital affairs ministry. We don't have anything like that here. Maybe we need to. The machines demanded increased regulation of AI and automation to protect human jobs from being replaced. This wasn't the first of its kind, apparently, where the robots decided to do this. This protest, which saw about 30 robots, quote, chanting slogans, holding signs, and marching in circles.

0: potential replacement of people, both by humanoid robots and by artificial intelligence in cognitive work. I am so right there with you. The use of the robots was meant to illustrate that the threat of machines and AI taking jobs is no longer theoretical. With the robots' existing capabilities on show, it was hoped that the display would make people pay attention and spark a debate. So the organizer said, if we don't react now, we may soon have a problem. So the video shows the machines being, I've seen the video, it's hysterical. The video shows the machines being manually placed, chanting through preloaded audio sound cards, probably. And there isn't a whole lot of movement going on because, again, they'd fall on their face. And it doesn't look like the riot police were on standby for this one at all. But there are some concerns about robots taking people's job. And this is why this is no joke. Amazon has long been using robots in its warehouses. BMW announced plans to put figures humanoids to work in its factories. Hyundai's proposed deployment prompted its union to warn of a huge employment shock. And the companies tend to insist that machines will help workers, not replace them. Sure, that's how it starts, a line that's becoming oh too familiar. Arm's CEO predicted that AI-powered robots would replace most factory workers within 5 to 10 years. That's the bigger threat. It isn't that they're going to take over humans and destroy the world and, you know, run past us and, you know, the rise of the machine. It's about the love of money. Again, if industry can say, well, I can get a robot to do it, I don't have to pay employment taxes, I don't have to give you time for sick days off, this is going to help me a lot. I'm going to animatize, okay? I'm going to make it a machine that'll do your job instead, and then you and I are out of jobs. Now, that's not to mention the AI-specific job losses that are happening all around the globe. U.S. tech firms in particular have laid off tens of thousands of people in recent times. They're focusing on why? This automation and paying for AI infrastructure. So the leader of the organization said, we are constantly debating the impacts of migrants on our society. While the vast majority of migrants will arrive either via underseas cables across the Atlantic in the form of AI agents or as humanoid robots in shipping containers from China. By the way, it should be noted that humanoid robots are being prepared for combat as China moves them, as I noted earlier, from labs to now military training grounds. That also is a concern. So, Craig, this idea of robbing humans of the opportunity to look well to the ways of their household, I think, is a much bigger threat.
1: Yeah, it is. Now, on the robot publicity stunt, which it was, obviously very effective because they grabbed headlines, didn't they? The images are hilarious. But the issue is serious. However, there appear to be mixed results. The jury is still out. All these companies that are doing layoffs and getting into AI, and in fact, one of the largest law firms in the world has just invested $500 million for its own AI platform for legal issues. So everybody's jumping on board, and yet the results have been mixed. In other words, are we really getting what we wanted for all that money and all that attention? It's no, the jury's out on that one.
0: So let me just give you some encouragement. I think you're safe for the weekend. Don't worry about the machine showing up and taking your job. Back after this.
2: 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Would love it if you and I could spend some time hanging out. 6 until 8, for the most part. We'll sit down, hear some great music. I'll share some encouragement with you. It is a great way to start Sunday morning. It's called Sunday Praise, right? If you can, join me here. Till then, Effie, well, she's next on Moody Radio.
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4: So leaving the machines, we're going to take a look at wolves. And what we do on Friday is we generally like to expose the wolves that Jesus talks about. The Bible is replete with conversations about wolves that come in among the sheep and disturb them. In fact, in Matthew 7:15, beware, Jesus said, of false prophets who come to you in sheep's clothing, but inwardly are ravenous wolves. And that's the sound we want you to begin to recognize. Now, if it were that easy, if it was just a howling, you'd say, oh, I hear that's a wolf, right? As opposed to an owl or a cuckoo bird. The reality is, wolves can be very deceptive. They can wear the garbs of religiosity. They can look like they're completely understanding what Scripture has to say. They may even stand with the Bible open in front of them. But what comes out of their mouth is what you and I have to measure. Out of the overflow of the heart, the mouth speaks. You take out the straight stick of God's truth. Thank you, D.L. Moody, for that word picture. And measure what the person is saying. So I want you to do that right now. Two rules I have. Number one, I never name the denomination because in heaven it doesn't matter anyway. And number two, I'm not giving a wolf free publicity by saying the name. So put your listening ears on and listen to this howling.
5: Wow, is Paul's yoke heavy. And if we don't get hung up on the confusing way he writes, I think we can feel his emotional anguish. Paul is struggling. He is at war with himself. He feels out of control. He feels like sin dwells within him. He looks at his body in the proverbial mirror and says, I am a wretched person. But now, once Paul writes this letter, he feels haunted by a deep shame, a deep guilt. He bears the yoke of regret. And so, with all of these yokes on his back, he writes. Back in seminary, also known as pastor school, they told us to be very careful with what we bring into the pulpit regarding our personal life. My professor would say, you can talk about your divorce in the pulpit, but maybe not right after it happens. Try a few years later, after extensive therapy. But I don't think Paul went to seminary, and I don't think he went to therapy, because he brings his open wounds straight to Rome. He tells people what he thinks sin is, and he says that sin is core to all of us, that our flesh is infected with it. And from his wounds, his guilt, his internal turmoil, and his loneliness, we've created a whole theology that has stuck around for thousands of years. Some of us have been taught not to trust our intuition, our bodies, our own feelings, taught that we can only trust an external figure. It is that outside force that decides what is good and evil. We cannot decide. So Paul didn't go to seminary, he didn't go to therapy, and it doesn't seem like he had a pastor. He didn't have a spiritual mentor to grab coffee with and say, yeah, ministry is tough. It can be isolating. But Being a person is tough. We are so often ridden with guilt and turmoil. He didn't have a pastor to look him in the eyes and say, but you are not alone. You are going to be okay. Even pastors need pastors. But he did have the words of Jesus. So sometimes I wonder, where were they in this text? But my charitable argument is that sometimes the pain is too great, the burden is too heavy, and we are weary. So we get caught in these cycles of self-loathing and regret, and we cannot open ourselves up to a different word, a different reality.
4: Wow. Where do you unpack that? First of all, can we just stop and remember that Paul was used greatly by God? He's the author of 2/3 of the New Testament. But again, this is the postmodern, post-Christian, post-truth superimposition onto Scripture. And if you want a fancy word for it, it's eisegesis. This individual is superimposing into Scripture something that's our own personal interpretation, as opposed to exegesis, rather, where you let the Scripture teach you. What did God tell us in and through his word? And by the way, we have that extra source, that power. She doesn't identify it, but it's known as the Holy Spirit. When you and I come to faith in Jesus Christ, when we confess with our mouth that Jesus is Lord and believe in our heart that God has raised him from the dead, the Bible says we will then be saved. And when that happens, at that exact moment, you have the indwelling power of the Holy Spirit, the Comforter. What a great word. Jesus uses that. He says, I'm going to leave you with a comforter. I am so thankful for that. Have you ever thought of your life as a believer walking through life without the indwelling power of the comforter? I don't know how we would do that. I'm not quite sure how we would handle it. But she goes on to talk about his trauma, his emotional baggage. He didn't have access to a therapist. He didn't go to seminary. Well, he was taught by one of the best seminarians of his day, Gamaliel, okay, when he was trained as a Jew. He was the Jew's Jew, right? And he understood the law. So in many respects, she's wrong on that one. It was a seminary of his day. Now, he had a better teacher, and he had an enlightening experience when he was traveling the road to Damascus, and his eyes were opened, and he realized that the law had been fulfilled in the person of Jesus Christ. So I find it very interesting, Craig, as we start to take this apart, where she talks about the fact that Paul has shame, Paul has guilt, and I'm pretty sure she didn't cite a whole lot of scripture here, but let me just superimpose what I think she said. And I think she's going back to Romans 7, where Paul speaks the universal experience for every single believer. If you're not having this struggle, you're asleep. He said, for what I want to do, I do not do, but what I hate to do, I do. And it's that constant warfare that we have between submitting to the indwelling power of the Holy Spirit and being obedient to him and growing up in him and saying, Lord, I'm pushing you off the throne of my heart. I'll take it from here. I'm going to do what I want to do. So, Craig, your thoughts on this whole thing?
6: Well, let me start with the theological malpractice, okay? Didn't go to seminary. Okay, first of all, he called himself the Hebrew of the Hebrews as a Pharisee. And then in the book of Acts, we know he was authorized to arrest and imprison Christians. He was there at the stoning of Stephen, where they laid their cloaks at his feet, and he approved of the execution of the first Christian martyr. That was all before he met the Lord Jesus Christ on the road to Damascus. So, yes, he was close to the Sanhedrin, and he was a scholar in the Mosaic Law. And then he met the real creator of the law, the Son of God, who then inspired him and made him an apostle to the world. He was the world's greatest evangelist, and he was also a theologian who framed the truth in the apostle, in the epistles that you read in the New Testament today. But you'll notice that she didn't quote that. She didn't go into Scripture, and that's because Scripture speaks for itself. Read the Word, believe it, follow it. It'll revolutionize your life.
4: And the fact that Paul was keenly aware of his sinful nature, as we all should be, doesn't mean that he's in need of therapy. It meant, like the rest of us, he's in need of a Savior. So if you don't know who Jesus Christ is, I suggest this weekend you find out and decide if you'll follow him or reject him. Have a great weekend, friends. We'll see you next time.
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8: Welcome to Breakpoint, a daily look at an ever-changing culture through the lens of unchanging truth. For the Colson Center, I'm John Stone Street. On Tuesday, September the 11th, 2001, I was ironing a shirt, preparing to teach a class of college freshmen on the topic of Christian worldview. Obviously, once I learned of the planes hitting the towers of the World Trade Center in New York and the Pentagon in Washington, D.C., my teaching plans for that day changed. What we all saw in the evil of that day is just how much worldviews matter. I remember well the chaos and confusion and realizing that our world had changed. For rising generations, however, 9/11 is now distant history. Of course, the attack on Pearl Harbor, the Holocaust, the assassination of JFK, the moon landing, these were all history for my generation, but not as distant. And that's because even as grumpy and grungy as Gen Xers were, we still shared an identity as Americans. We still had a kind of national memory. And that's something that many in the emerging generations no longer have. Absent a coherent civic education and an understanding of different worldviews, it's not clear to them who exactly attacked us on 9/11 or why they attacked us. And for some, who are even the good guys in the story? One resource that was developed to teach the younger generations about 9/11 is the Drive-Thru History special hosted by Dave Stotts. The Drive-Thru History team always does a tremendous job making history come to life. And with incredible video footage, narration, this special walks through the events of 9/11, highlighting stories of both terrorism and heroism. The stories that made up this day and altered the history of the world. And it did alter the history of the world. I remember sitting in a history class of my own as a college freshman, learning about the world wars of the early 20th century and thinking, I can't imagine the world ever going to war like this again. But I remember, less than 10 years later, asking a group of college freshmen if they could ever imagine the world being at peace again, like it had been in the late 90s. The definitive answer was no. In a very real sense, the 25 years since the 9/11 attacks have demonstrated to us all just how sticky worldviews can be, how much they matter. What humans see and experience is always interpreted through an interpretive framework, a vision of reality, what we really believe about fundamental issues like morality, meaning, and identity. Our ideas about these things determine what it is that we see when we look at the world around us. In the days and weeks after 9/11, America seemed to have gained new moral clarity. Church attendance spiked. There was a palpable sense of national unity, a deep respect for firemen, police officers, and other first responders. We were all a little more gracious to each other and to strangers. We flew a lot more American flags. Even in Congress, at least for a short time, political divisions seemed less important than our shared national identity and our shared outrage at the evildoers. One voice of moral clarity in the days and weeks that followed 9/11 was Chuck Colson. Not only did he help explain the Islamic worldview that drove the terrorists to plan and perpetrate the evil, he explained the existence of evil within a Christian worldview and the inadequacies of explanations that fall short of the truth. He also brought clarity to just war theory, especially as it applied in the weeks and months that followed. For this 25th anniversary of 9/11, the Colson Center team has compiled the commentaries of Chuck Colson and the days and weeks that followed the attacks into a special 9/11 bonus episode of the Breakpoint podcast. To listen, look for Breakpoint wherever you download podcasts. God willing, we'll never again see another day like 9/11. God willing, it won't take us another day like that for us to recapture an awareness of what is true and what is good. And that's why we pray, God help us. For the Colson Center, I'm John Stone Street with Breakpoint.
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10: 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It's a quiet weather pattern coming our way. Generally clear tonight. Our low settling close to 65. Moving back up between about 80 and 85 Saturday with some sun. And then slightly cooler again Sunday. The high low 70s. We'll see dry weather. I'm staff meteorologist Jennifer Naramore for 90.1 FM Moody Radio.
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12: 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Greer. I'm your host, Molly Vidovich. I think it's safe to say that most people want a career where they can use their gifts and talents and where they can feel like they're fulfilling their calling in life, right? But today, Pastor J.D. reminds us that as believers, we all have one calling that outweighs any other, and it's something we can accomplish no matter what we're doing from 9 to 5. So let's jump right into today's message. It's the conclusion of our teaching series called Start. And as always, you can catch up on any messages you may have missed or get the free Start study by visiting jdgreer.com. But right now, let's rejoin Pastor J.D. for part two of teaching he titled, The Mission, Making Disciples.
13: So I want to talk about something that as Christians and as a church that we have to do well. Something which without it, regardless of how much we succeed at everything else, whatever talent we have as a church, whatever talents you have as an individual, whatever spiritual assets we have, without this one thing, everything else we do is useless. That one thing is make disciples. So what we're going to do is we're going to spend a few minutes showing you, I'm going to try to show you that discipleship is the core of the Great Commission, try to prove that for you, both for us as a church and for you individually. And then secondly, I would like to show you how it is that you can begin to make disciples if you're not, and if you are, how you can maybe do it better, okay? So number one, our first thing here, making disciples is the central element of the mission for every believer. Matthew 28:19, the Great Commission reads like this, go into all the world and make disciples, baptizing them in the name of the Father, the Son, and the Holy Spirit, teaching them to observe all that I have commanded you, and behold, I am with you always to the end of the age. Going, baptizing, and teaching are only good insofar as they contribute to the making of disciples. Everyone who follows Jesus is supposed to be a disciple maker. There are a number of other places I could point you to in the Bible. I'll give you just one more where Jesus says it in a different way. John 15:8. By this is my Father glorified, that you bear much fruit and so prove to be my disciples. How is God glorified in you? You're glorified by the fact that you bear much fruit and that you have a lot of people that you are bringing into God's kingdom. Not a little fruit, by the way, much fruit. And doing so proves that you are a disciple, which means that if you're not bearing fruit, you have reason to question whether you're actually a disciple at all. So that's the question you need to ask about yourself. Are you bearing fruit? Are you bearing much fruit? Are you making disciples? Do you know what to do when you're around a group of people that are not believers, especially if maybe there's not a church nearby? Do you know how to make disciples? You are God's method for how he makes disciples. All right, so let me shift here. Give you six things that need to be true of you if you're going to become a disciple maker. How to become a disciple maker. Number one, this one might be the most important. You got to own the assignment. You just got to own it. It's probably the biggest obstacle is that you always feel like it's what God has told somebody else to do and you're not really good at it. And you got a bunch of excuses why you're not doing it. You, in fact, write this down. My job is making disciples. This is your job. Jesus gave it to you, and I know that for many of you, that makes you feel overwhelmed. But that's the good news. If you accept the assignments and you look to God, he promises that he'll actually do it through you. One of my favorite promises in scripture is where Jesus said, follow me, and I will make you a fisher of men. He didn't say, become a fisher of men and then come to me. He said, you just follow me, and I'll do the making, which means the moment I say, Jesus, I want to do this, I don't know how to do it, you make me a fisher of men. And then all of a sudden he puts me where he put Peter when he had Peter throw his nets in the other side. Remember he kept fish all night, caught nothing and pulled up nothing but water. And now Jesus says, now do this. And he puts it in and he pulls up enough that it makes his boat begin to sink. That's Jesus' promise for you. And if you'll come to a point where you own the assignment and say, Jesus, this is what you said. Now show me how to do it. He'll show you. Right? Number two, you got to understand the method. Understand the method, which is life on life. Jesus' method for discipling was not preaching a class. It was not taking them through a class. It was not getting them to read a book. It was life on life. I'll tell you where I learned this from. My dad. My dad really came to Christ when I was 2 years old. We moved to a city in North Carolina, and my mom and dad were very cultural Christians. Had some church in the background, but weren't serious about it. They heard about this exciting new church that was growing, and so they went there, and sure enough, the guy could really preach, and God used his preaching to grip my mom and dad's heart. But my dad says it was not a single one of his sermons that really transformed my life. They caught my attention. So what transformed my life is he began to invite me to be a part of his life. He used to take me with him when I would go play, when he would go places, whether to preach or to share Christ with somebody. So probably the biggest impact was he invited me and three other guys to get together with him an hour before the service started on Sunday just to pray together. And he says, I can tell you 40 years later, I do not remember a single sermon he ever preached. What I remember was hearing him pray and how impacting the sermons were that he preached through prayer. Because one living sermon was worth 100 explanations on prayer. It was hearing him talk to other people about Jesus. It was hearing him talk to Jesus about other people. It was his life that transformed me, not his sermons. Our college ministry, who is exceptionally good at this, they say it this way, 75% of discipleship is informal. It's informal. That's how somebody discipled my dad, and my dad became a man of God who brought me up in the faith. That's how you'll disciple somebody else, is just opening up your life with people. Now, there is, of course, a cost to living this way. Coleman says such close and constant association, of course, meant virtually that Jesus had no time to call his own. You're introverts, you're extroverts, you're different personalities. And I know that for some of you, I mean, if there's one thing I know about Americans is we love our free time. So we're cruising home and opening that garage door and we go in and press that little button and shut the door. And now we're sealed off from the world and we got a nice little back deck with privacy trees and a little fire pit. We don't talk to anybody. Right? You ever have a neighbor like this? I had a neighbor at the house I previously lived at that I am not sure I ever saw that man walk. I don't know if he has legs. As far as I know, he might just have a torso because I always saw him in his car. You know, he'd go to his car and he'd kind of give me a nod, open the garage door, go in, and there might have been a whole other world in there. I have no idea. But I never saw, you have a neighbor like that? How many of you are a neighbor like that? All right? What it means is that you begin to invite people over into your life. It means you have people over for dinner. I feel like one of the things we don't talk about near enough is the evangelistic power of hospitality. By the way, hospitality in the New Testament is always evangelistic. When I have another Christian over for dinner, that's fellowship. Hospitality is given to the people of Israel as a way of showing kindness to the stranger, people outside the covenant, which means that part of your life ought to be just bringing families in, eating with people, and just opening your life to them. That would just make a huge difference. Some of the best evangelism encounters our family has had have been around that, as my wife invites other neighbors in, and we just, sometimes they're awesome conversations, sometimes they're awkward conversations. I think I told you about this one earlier. We had a discussion as whether or not I'd ever share this story. So if I have, just endure it. A few years ago, my family invited over an Islamic family who came to eat dinner with us. And so me and the guy, the Muslim dad, had been out to lunch several times, and so we're all around the table, and I just thought, I'm like, you know, I said, hey, you know, when you and I go out to lunch, you do your thing over your food, and I pray, and then we eat. I was like, so is it okay we're all here around the table? Is it okay if I just pray for everybody? He thought for a minute. He said, well, he says, I got a better idea. He said, that wouldn't bother me. He said, but I got a better idea. Why don't we have my daughter, who she was 11, pray for our family, and then your daughter, my oldest daughter was 7, she can pray for your family. That would have been awesome if I'd have had some prep time. And which I did not. And I said, I'm going to let him call my bluff. I'm like, oh, sure. That sounds like a great idea. So his daughter, we all bow our heads. His daughter starts to pray, 11-year-old, in Arabic for a minute. And I know that doesn't sound like a long time, but when it's all in Arabic and you got 4 kids under the age of 7, that's a long time. So we're all like, you know, kind of looking around and she keeps going and I have no idea what she's saying. She finally gets something that sounds like amen. And then there's like 10 to 15 awkward seconds of silence. And my head's bowed and I'm like, yeah, I didn't have any prep time. I'm a 7-year-old. I need some prep time. That's fair. And so I look up at her because I'm like, does she know what to do? And my oldest daughter is there with her head bowed. And I look over at her. She doesn't look at me. She lifts her head straight up like this, opens up her hands. And this is exactly what she said. She said, dear Jesus, thank you for coming to earth to die on a cross for our sins so that we could be saved and go to heaven. And thank you for leaving the Holy Bible so that we could all know about it, because you're the only way we can be saved. Amen. And I was like, you know, it's like, I've never been prouder or more mortified as a dad at the same time. So it doesn't always work out pretty for us, but it's awesome. It's just, it's opening your life and letting people see how you talk to your kids and how you treat your spouse and how you pray for your meals. Right? That is what God wants you to begin to do. Open your life. Here's a gut check I have for you. Could you pull out your cell phone right now right now and go through your contact list and find three unbelieving people who are not in church that you could text right after the service and ask them to go have coffee. If you could not do that, is there any way possible that you are actually doing the one thing Jesus told us to do, to make disciples?
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13: Jesus' method for reaching others was not me preaching to the masses or a program. It was men and women like you sharing their lives. Number three, be ready with a plan. Be ready with a plan. You got to know where you're going. That's one of the reasons we did this start series. This is not just a six-week sermon series. This is us identifying and writing Bible studies on the six most essential things. I want you to take these and begin to use them. You invite people into it and you walk with them through it at a coffee shop throughout the week. One of the easiest ways to begin to disciple somebody is just invite them to read the Bible with you. That's why we do this one-year reading plan. It's just an easy way to say, hey, let's read the same passages together. Let's just read the New Testament portion of the reading plan, and let's get together once a week and talk about it. Number four, make the invitation. Just make the invitation. You got to invite somebody into the process. At some point, you got to go beyond just the, hey, we know each other, to let me talk to you about this. Now you say, well, how do I do that? How do I do that? Well, first, you got to learn to share your story about how you came to Christ in a very compelling way. And then you ask somebody, hey, would you like to learn more about receiving Jesus into your life? Would you like to read the Bible with me? Maybe you could invite them to church with you. I mean, that's a huge one, right? Because the way we structure our services, we do it intentionally as a way of making it, because I don't use a bunch of theologically heady words usually, and I'm trying to raise questions. And I will say in the middle of a sermon, you've heard me say this, I will say, you know, the person that brought you today is smarter than I am, and they will go out with you to lunch or dinner after this, and they will answer all your questions, and they'll even pay for your meal. That's why you're here. I'm doing that because I know that you're bringing people, and my job is to raise the question, and your job is to life on life share the answers. So invite them to our church. Invite them to your small group. Here's the thing. You never know what God is doing until you make the invitation. People will say to me sometimes, they're like, man, Pastor, you have all these like crazy stories that happen on airplanes. That never happens to me. Here's why you think I have crazy stories on airplanes and you think that they never happen to you. For every one story I tell you about that has an awesome, you know, thing that's worth sharing, there's like five stories where I crash and burn. Not like actually in the airplane, but like the conversation crashes and burns. I had one this week. Sitting next to a guy on an airplane. I turned to him and started a conversation. Within 5 seconds, he's got on his noise-canceling headphones. And I'm like, nope, that's not awkward at all. I'll go back to my book. So it doesn't end up well. And so, yeah, there are a lot of times that this guy, but I'm telling you, one out of five, one out of 10, all of a sudden I'll be like, God's been working on that person. The Holy Spirit's been putting, see, I know the Holy Spirit's the most active evangelist in the world. And he's got putting questions in people all around him. I don't know who he's doing that to. It's the only way that I can figure it out is I just run my magnet over the sand. Everywhere I go, it's like, I'm just saying, like this. And usually it's the sand, like dead. And then, you know, all of a sudden there's one, I'm like, spiritual interest. And I'm like, God sent me to you. And I'd never know that unless I actually just stepped out and made an invitation. See, you have got to engage and make the invitation. And you got to pray a lot about it before you do it every day. You know, it's significant to me that before Jesus chose his 12 disciples, he spent the whole night in prayer. You should pray every day about God putting these kinds of relationships in your life. Number five, stop making excuses. Stop it. I've heard them all. They're all lame. Oh, I don't know what to say. I just gave you a bunch of stuff. I witness with my life. I'm like, how do you do that? I witness the gospel is not a presentation of what an awesome person you are. The gospel is the news that you were so messed up, Jesus had to die for your sorry self. So you demonstrating how kind and awesome you are isn't helping anybody find Jesus. It might give them a false picture of who you are, but it's certainly not helping them finding salvation. The gospel is the news that Jesus did for you what you couldn't do for yourself, and that requires words. Talking to other people about Jesus makes me feel weird. That's one that people say or they think. I'm always like, of course it does. I've heard evangelism defined as two people talking to each other, both feeling incredibly awkward. But here's the thing. The message, I believe, is important enough to be worth a little awkwardness. You know, like you guys, I'm watching this whole thing in Texas with the Ebola, and you're watching this litany of errors that's made, and you know when you get down to it that what you got are you got nurses and doctors, well-meaning people, that it's awkward to look at somebody and be like, hey, you got a slightly elevated temperature, but we're going to have to put you in quarantine for 21 days. And I know that there's a real kind of, you know, like, I don't want to have that conversation, and I don't want to go to that rate, and so it's easier just to avoid it. But you and I are watching that for North Carolina, and we're saying, that's your job. Your job is to make people feel awkward if that's what keeps our country from a disease outbreak. Do your job. Now I look at that and I say, as a Christian, I got a job even more important than that. That's my job. And yes, if I create a couple of awkward situations and if I every once in a while I get accused of coming off too strong, that's okay because I think the message is worth it. Now, I'm not talking about you being a pushy, ridiculous person. That just hurts the thing. But I'm just saying that if you understand the stakes, you got a job that is so important. And yeah, it's going to make you feel weird sometimes. I don't have time. That's another one people give. I got empathy for this one because I'm busy like you are. But here's one of my favorite definitions of evangelism. Evangelism is doing normal life with gospel intentionality. It's doing normal life with gospel intentionality. Normal life, not adding something to life, just doing life with gospel intentionality. Think about this. You eat 21 meals a week, right? 21 meals a week are part of your life. Why not eat some of them with people you want to disciple? Some of you eat twice that many. You got like twice the discipleship opportunities right there. Get this. This will change your life. Every single instance of Jesus making disciples in the Gospel of Luke, everyone, involves him at, going to, or coming from a meal. That's a savior I can follow. I love Jesus. My fear is that you're going to be so busy with just the small things in life, you don't do the one thing he's told you to do. Normal life with gospel intentionality. I'm not capable. That's one I hear a lot. I'm not capable. Y'all, after giving the Great Commission, did you see that last line Jesus used? I'll go with you to the end of the age. You're never going to be anywhere talking about me that I'm not right there beside you. You ever watch C-SPAN and when Congress is in session and a guy is like Robert's rules you got to obey, and there's always some dude over here on the side that is telling the guy that's in charge of the meeting what the rules are. Anybody else watch C-SPAN? Am I the only legitimate nerd in here? All right, so watch it. The guy over here, and he's saying that question's out of order. You got to do this and you got to recognize this. He's got 3 minutes. I think of that and I think of that's being Jesus in my life as I'm out sharing Christ. He's kind of sitting there saying, no, don't say that. Say this over here. You see, its problem is not that if I told you when you left that Jesus would go with you and he would whisper to you what to say, you'd feel pretty confident. Jesus said, Luke 11:21, in the Holy Spirit, that is exactly what he will do. He will go inside of you and he will give you the words to say at the moment that you need them. So don't tell me you don't have what it takes because you have the Spirit of God inside of you. So stop making excuses. And number six, you got to start somewhere. Guys, don't be McClellan. Don't have all the gifts and just never pick the fight. Try one of these ideas that I've given to you. Invite somebody to church, to small group, to read the Bible. Do it this week. There's a girl at our Chapel Hill campus that when we started this thing, she was like, man, I've never done anything like this, and this freaks me out. But her small group leader said, hey, why don't you share your story with two people and invite them into this? She said, I had a conversation with two people. She said both of them were intrigued enough. Now I'm meeting with two different girls throughout the week to go through these six things. You'll never know until you try. Invite somebody over to dinner this week. Take a coworker out to lunch. You're like, well, I don't know any unbelievers. Do what I do. Go eat at the same restaurants every time you go out. Go with me to a restaurant sometime. If it's one of the ones I choose, everybody in there will know who I am, and they will all know that I tip big. And if you ever give out a Summit Inviter card with less than a 15% tip, I will find you, okay? Guys, we got to get really serious about this. I hope in all the things I say, I hope you can hear the seriousness. Robert Coleman, a barren Christian is a contradiction. A tree is known by its fruit. Fruitlessness was the thing that was lacking in the lives of the Sadducees and Pharisees, which made them so wretched in his sight. They knew a lot about theology, but they never reproduced. In fact, Jesus said, you go all the way around the world to make a convert, and you can't even make one here. I always think of, and I'm a seminary student twice, I always think of seminary students who have to go on a mission trip to win somebody to Christ, but they're not doing it here. And I'm like, you know, there's no, like when you get on an airplane, it's not like God sprinkles you with magic, you know, fairy evangelistic effectiveness dust. There's no transformation by aviation. If you're not doing it here, you're not going to do it there. You want to know why our church has been so successful at the churches we planted? We've yet to have one fail internationally or nationally. Here's why. We will not label somebody a church planter until they are effectively multiplying their small group here. Because why would we send somebody to do there what they can't do here? And if they can do it here, they can do it anywhere. Are you effective at making disciples? You've got to get serious about this because a barren Christian is a contradiction. And if I could just go off a pet peeve real quick. I'm so tired of Christians being like, oh, Pastor, I just want to go deeper. I'm always like, deeper in what? Because invariably when somebody says that to me, they're not making disciples. Now, I guess there's an exception or two out there, but usually when somebody says that to me, they're not making disciples. So I'm like, you don't want to go deeper. You want to go wider. You want to go wider in your knowledge, which is fine, but first you should probably go deeper in your obedience. Because deeper is a term of intimacy with God, and it's a term of obedience. Why am I going to teach you a bunch of other stuff when you're not obeying the things you already know? So yeah, you want to go deeper, you go deeper in making disciples, and don't come and talk to me about that until you got people that you're bringing up in the faith of Jesus Christ. I love what Charles Spurgeon said to that. He's like, you know, I would rather bring one sinner to Jesus Christ than unpack all the divine mysteries in the Bible, because salvation and the Great Commission is the thing that Jesus told me to live for. Are you winning people to Christ? Am I teaching you to do that? That's how I'm going to be evaluated as a leader. I believe that probably 40 years from now, when I look back on my ministry, 40 years from now from heaven, or, you know, 100 years from now in heaven, I'm going to realize the biggest impact I made was probably not going to be in the sermons I preached, but in the people that I discipled and influenced.
12: 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There's no greater calling than to give the gospel to those in need. 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Thanks for joining us for the final message of our teaching series called Start, here on Summit Life with J.D. Greer. One of the things we love to do here is give you practical ways to keep growing after the program ends. And our Revelation Bible study is designed to do exactly that. In a world that feels increasingly uncertain, a lot of us are asking the same question. What is God doing in all of this? And that's the kind of question the book of Revelation was written to answer. The truth is, Revelation wasn't given to confuse us. 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I'm Molly Vidovich. 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
14: More than a name. You're listening to Moody Radio. I'm Effie. Throughout scripture, God rarely reveals a new name before the trial. He reveals his name during the trial. Abraham met Jehovah Jireh, the Lord will provide, when God provided the ram in place of Isaac, Genesis 22:14. Hagar discovered El Roh, the God who sees me, after she fled to the wilderness, feeling rejected and forgotten. Genesis 16, Israel came to know Jehovah Rapha, the Lord heals, in Exodus 15, 26. God's names aren't just titles to memorize. They're invitations to experience his character. So if you're walking through a difficult season today, don't lose heart. God may not simply be changing your circumstances. He may be introducing you to another beautiful part of who he is. Remember, God wasn't merely revealing a new name. He was revealing an aspect of his character through a real life situation.
15: This is Shauna on Johnny Erickson Tada Sharing Hope. This week, we've been talking about chronic pain and how we can live with it and the providence of God. And Johnny, you've often said, and you've even written, that suffering and pain can only be understood and embraced in light of eternity.
16: Oh, that is so right. And I would add that you can only rejoice in your pain and suffering as you view it all from that eternal perspective.
15: Yes.
16: If we want to experience joy, we've got to look at pain from an end times point of view. You know, that glorious age when God will unfold his plan and we will actually see how pain served us on earth, how it chiseled away at pride and chipped away at our sin, always refining, always polishing the image of Christ in us. We will see how pain literally pushed us into the arms of Jesus because we had nowhere else to turn. Pain will reveal how Jesus drew near to us in our agony. We will look back and see that it was pain who showed us how fragile and brief life really was. We'll be grateful for how pain sandblasted us to the core and stripped away all those unnecessary temporary props. Best of all, we'll see how pain helped seal the bond between us and our union with Jesus Christ. From heaven's perspective, we will be amazed at how pain cultivated a closer, much more intimate communion with Jesus. And this intimate communion with Christ, produced in turn a heavenly joy in our earthly suffering. It was an unshakable joy that even helped us rejoice in our afflictions. You know, the kind of joy that bolstered us through the worst days of pain. Does that sound impossible? Well, not at all, because listen to this. Psalm 16 says that in God's presence, there's fullness of joy. So if pain pushes you into the presence of God, eventually there you will find fullness of joy. Oh, I could go on and on, but the point here is simply to show how pain only makes sense in light of heaven's perspective. It's why you will often hear me say, please don't waste your pain. Don't waste your suffering. Look at it from an end times perspective. For when you do, you can be, as 2 Corinthians 6:10 says, you could be sorrowful, yet always rejoicing. And when you trust God in your pain, joy does not deny your anguish. Joy merely interprets your pain through the lens of God's wise and loving purposes. I know that when I meditate on all the Bible promises that speak of no more sorrow or sighing, no more death, no more tears, no more disease, when I meditate on these things, my joy increases. I have joy in God himself, a heavenly gladness that rises from treasuring him above all things, no matter what the circumstances, even if it's great anguish and affliction. Oh, friend, these are the Bible truths that keep me going. These are the Bible promises assuring me that my pain fits. As hard as it is, it fits. It's not a mistake or an error in God's plan. It is perhaps his greatest tool when it comes to preparing me for heaven. And that's a fact to hold on to today if you struggle with chronic pain.
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18: Is there room in your understanding of your Christian faith that when trials come into your life, it doesn't mean that God doesn't love you? God's answer is this. You may not realize it, but your faith is far more valuable than your comfort. I am going to reveal it, and refine it, this will be a short-term pain, but it will be a long-term gain.

0: Who we are is revealed when the heat is turned up. Today on The Journey, Pastor Steve DeWitt walks us through the furnace of suffering, pointing out the end results of genuine faith. No one likes suffering and pain, but just like gold is purified through fire, our faith shines pure when we face refining fires in our lives. This is the second part of a message titled, God, Why Am I Hurting? If you missed the first part, you can find it online at thejourney.fm. And now, here's Pastor Steve DeWitt.
1: In the Christian theology of suffering, there is a purpose to it. And I think that alone is one of the great certainties that we have to cling to. That this is not random. This is not chaos. This is not Satan winning. Rather, this is something that God is sovereignly guiding and directing. There is a purpose behind it. Sometimes that doesn't make sense to us. When the kind and godly young man dies, or when the righteous suffer and the unrighteous prosper. Do you ever feel that way? Maybe you feel about that way about yourself. I'm busting my butt. I'm trying to be a good employee, student, wife, husband, parent, whatever. And here I am. I'm dying on the vine. And you look at your neighbor who they're immoral. They profane God's name. And they just smile all the time. And you're like, that doesn't seem fair to me. As the hymn says, it is our God who does each day what he deems best. We trust that pain has a purpose and that God is behind it. The same faith that can believe in Jesus and trust my entire eternity to the truthfulness that Jesus did bear my guilt as he died on the cross is the same faith that now as a Christian in the midst of my suffering appropriates the promises of God and believes that this trial is as well under the sovereign hand of God, and that he is doing something with it. We say, well, what is that something? Pastor Steve, could you please help? Notice what Peter says. What purpose do they serve? So that the tested genuineness of your faith, more precious than gold that perishes, though it is tested by fire. What Peter does here is he anticipates maybe people sort of getting lost in his theology, and he gives a very clear illustration that they could all understand and we can all understand here as well. He brings up gold. Now, ancient people were interested in gold. It was their most precious commodity. It was the most long-lasting thing that they had, gold. So if you've ever seen King Tut's tomb or pictures of the jewelry and the gold in King Tut's tomb, then you know that the ancient world, they were really good with gold. I mean, they had figured out how to take gold out of the mountain and turn it into something very beautiful, incredibly beautiful and intricate. So how do they do it? Well, like today, what they would do is they would mine the gold and then they would heat it, right? They would heat up that gold with fires in a furnace. They would heat it up and heat it up and heat it up. And gold reaches a point where it melts. And as it gets hotter, the hotter it gets, the more the impurities of the gold rise to the surface. And so the ancients would heat up that gold and they would heat up that gold and the impurities, in other words, everything that was not gold would rise to the top and then they would just skim off the top. And by doing that, the carat, the purity of the gold and the value then would increase. And they all got how that worked, and I hope that maybe you get how that works as well. Because Peter is drawing an analogy here. Do you see it? The analogy is that fire reveals the gold, and fire refines the gold. It reveals what is actually gold and separates the impurities, and by doing that, it refines it. And what he's saying here is that our faith is like gold, and our trials are like fire. Fire reveals the genuine gold and trials reveal the genuine faith. Should I say that again? Fire reveals the genuine gold. Trials reveal the genuine faith within us. Now, you don't have to be around the church very long to see this in action. If you're around a church some family or some individual is going to suddenly find themselves in a trial, a fiery trial, as Peter calls it elsewhere. And you can watch how this works. And sometimes it's beautiful, right? Because here you have sort of generic family A, and you didn't know them that well. You didn't know that much about them, but you hear about the trial. And out of that trial, you see a family that is turning to God in ways that you had never seen before. They're wanting the church to be in prayer for them. They're seeking spiritual counsel and help. They're turning to God in the midst of their trial. They're trusting in things that they don't know how it's going to work out, but our trust is in God, and please, won't you pray for us? And you see in that trial a faith that you had never seen before. And it's a beautiful thing to see that. The genuineness of their faith is being revealed by the trial. In a sense, they didn't know what was in them. They didn't realize what they had, that saving faith in them, now showing its true color, its true carat, in the midst of a fiery trial. At the same time, you don't have to be around the church very long to have generic family B in the church who comes under a similar trial. And they are unprepared for it. Their faith has no bandwidth for it. In that trial, all of a sudden, they are overwhelmed. Or they feel like, wait, this is not what I signed up for. They're like kind of like bandwagon Christians. They sort of join the church, they get on the Christianity bandwagon, and then life hurts. And they're like, I need a different bandwagon. And off they go in 100 different directions, forsaking what they profess to be true in their life. What has the trial done for them? The trial has revealed that their faith was not genuine. The heat of the trial has done that. It is our response to trials that says so much. And by the way, this doesn't mean that we're like super Christians. And like from now on here at Bethel Church, if you ever have a trial, you must be like, my faith is being revealed and I love it. You know, it's not like that at all. There is room in this for normal human concern and worry and fear and the battling of fear and faith and all of that. So it's not like we're all walking around on some great spiritual plane somehow. But in the essence of it, there is an endurance that faith, genuine faith, has that comes through the trial different, better, refined, revealed in ways that previously had been unknown. Trials are also great purifiers. Great purifiers. I read a little bit this week in preparation for this that modern gold refining, they heat up the gold to 3,000 degrees. That's hot, isn't it? And I got thinking to myself, what if you could interview the gold while it's being heated up, while it's coming under this kind of temperature? What might the gold be saying as it's getting hot? I see statements like this. This is hot. This hurts. This stinks. Get me out of here. Why is this happening? Why do I get this and silver gets off easy? Please stop this right now. The guy in charge of this doesn't love me. But what does the goldsmith know? The goldsmith knows that the only way for that gold to be purified is by heat. Now, I stand before you a man who wished that wasn't true. I mean, wouldn't it be great if the way that our faith could be built and we could grow spiritually would be for God to lavish us with every desire of our hearts and for there never to be a single problem the rest of our life, that we would just be rich and happy and fat and, you know, healthy and eat what we want and have

same kind of an experience. That's immaturity. How do we grow, friends? It's through pain. And you'd better be ready for it. And again, this doesn't look great on the church billboards. Come to Bethel Church and suffer along with us. But that's the Bible. And that's the experience of Jesus, who, by the way, we're told to do what? Take up our cross and follow him. Is there room in your understanding of your Christian faith that when trials come into your life, it doesn't mean that God doesn't love you? Now, that's easy to say when you're not in a trial. But Thursday of this week, you might be. Are you ready to embrace that trial? Does your faith in God have a bandwidth that can bear that? Peter says your faith is more valuable than gold. Gold was the most valuable thing that they had in that day. Peter says your faith trumps it. Why? Because gold perishes. Gold perishes. But our faith will last forever. Not because of us, but because of that persevering, preserving work of God in our life. When the heat is turned up on us, we want to say, stop. God's answer is this. You may not realize it, but your faith is far more valuable than your comfort. I am going to reveal it and refine it. This will be a short-term pain, but it will be a long-term gain. Are you ready? You know, as a pastor, our elders, our pastors, we often are called into those moments of pain. I did two funerals, two very wonderful godly men in our church, dear, dear brothers in the Lord. These kinds of things happen. They heard me preach sermons like this all the time. And now they're dead. Their sojourn is over. Are you ready? Are you ready? Or are you just hoping it doesn't happen? Or that Jesus comes back before it happens. Now, with that said, I don't think we should intentionally bring trouble to ourselves. So don't leave the service today and be like, you know what? Trials refine my faith. I want trials in my life, and run your car into a light pole or something like that. There's enough pain in this world. We don't need to add to it. It also doesn't mean that we should be trying to refine other people's faith and say, you know what? He needs to grow. Especially you married couples. I don't want you thinking that way. Life has enough fiery trials all by itself. So what should we be thinking when we're in a trial? I've got some questions. When the heat is up, when the heat in life is coming up, what should I ask? Here's a few. Am I looking at this from a temporal or eternal perspective? Obsess over the problem, and it will be overwhelming. Pull back from it and see it from the grand perspective of the gospel and the story of God. Now I have it in perspective. Do I realize that trials are necessary at times and are for my good? This is one of the things that I, in my difficult times in my life, I try to bring to bear the thought in my heart, this is good for me. And that's hard at times, right? Because I got this other part of me going, no, it isn't. And then I've got my faith part going, yes, it is. No, it isn't. Yes, no, it is. You lay in bed at night and you can't sleep because this is going on, right? But faith refuses to give up the belief that there is a sovereign God and that these light and momentary trials are achieving for us a glory that far outweighs them all. 2 Corinthians 4. Is my perspective shaped by confidence in God's sovereign and good plan for my life? Do you think God loves you? Or only when things are good and going the way you want? Do you believe he loves you? Friend, he does. He sent Jesus, right? That is Romans 8. If God didn't spare his own son, but gave him up for us all, how will he not also along with him graciously give us all things? How can we doubt the love of God for us? He sent his son for us. Do I want to grow spiritually more than I want to live comfortably? How many people could honestly say, yes, I want to grow spiritually more than to have a comfortable life? Is faith refinement a personal goal? Do I aspire to a high carat content? I think those are all very helpful. And maybe we'll get those up on the web in case you would like those. They come right from the text.
Now look at the end result here, and we have our fourth

0: certainty in the text. Let me read it again. So that the tested genuineness of your faith, more precious than gold that perishes, though it is tested by fire, may be found to result in praise and glory and honor at the revelation of Jesus Christ. The fourth certainty is that purified faith has a goal in mind. If my goal is to grow spiritually, I have another goal in that, and it's an eternal perspective where I believe that this trial that I am going through is going to bring honor to God and also is going to bring commendation and honor to me. And this was my aha moment in my studies here, because whenever you see may result in praise and glory and honor, you just assume that this is talking about God, right? Because there's so many passages in the Bible that say that. Philippians 2, for example, every knee shall bow, every tongue confess that Jesus Christ is Lord. And so you can look at that and say, well, who is the honor going to? It must be going to God. And indeed, in the end, all honor does go to God. But the text doesn't say that the honor here goes to God. It just says when it comes. It comes when Jesus is revealed. It comes at the end of time. And I think what Peter is doing here is he is including both. There is in my trouble and in my pain, why do I want to respond in a God-honoring way? Because I want God to be honored in this trial. And that is a very good motive for the Christian enduring suffering, that Jesus may be honored in my life. I want him to be glorified in all things. Amen, amen, amen. Amen? All right, so that we got down, especially at a church called, no, All About Him Church, we got that down. But notice also that there is this reward that is also taught in Scripture that I receive. This commendation that I receive from Jesus in honor as he commends, well done, thou good and faithful servant. Or, a cup of cold water extended my name shall not be forgotten. And a host of other passages that teach us that as we honor the Lord in the ups and the downs of life, that we are putting our treasure in heaven as another example, and that Jesus will reward us. Can that be motivating? I think so. I think so. In fact, to illustrate this, I'd like to return to the illustration that Peter is using, how both honors can happen, God and us. Let's go back to gold a second and to talk about gold used in artwork. You know, back in the first century, they were doing what man has done for centuries, millennia, and that is use gold in art, beautiful gold in, for example, jewelry. If you've been to the museums in Chicago, there are displays there of ancient gold jewelry. And to this day, people pay to have tickets and they go and they stand in front of the display and they marvel at the intricate jewelry and the craftsmanship of those beautiful pieces of art. They stand there and they're like, wow. And the wife's like, you ought to get me one of those. And you just kind of stand there and you admire the craftsmanship. You admire the artistic ability. You admire the art and the worth of that. Wow, that is just so absolutely beautiful. And so art has its own kind of praise as we admire the art itself. But there is this other kind of honor that art produces. And that is honor for the maker of the art. So that it's not just the Messiah, it is Handel's Messiah. And it's just not the fifth, it is Beethoven's fifth. And with great pieces of art, the art is valued and treasured, but then the real honor is for the amazing ability of the person who crafted it in the first place. And so how does that apply to what God is doing in the midst of my pain and my sorrow? As I realize that everything that comes into my life is from the sovereign hand of God, as I appropriate that faith, the same faith that trusted in Jesus for my eternity, I now trust him for this trial that I'm experiencing. And I remain faithful to the Lord. I try the strength that God provides to obey or to be steadfast or whatever I need to do in that trial. As I do that, God is shaping and forming in me, in the story of my life, a kind of artistic beauty. And the people around you see that and they admire it. And they're like, isn't it beautiful and wonderful what that family is doing in response to that trial in their life? Isn't it great and wonderful what that man is doing as he prepares to lose his job by faith in Jesus, believing God is sovereign over it? and a host of other things as we admire and see that we're like the galley of God. Our lives are a kind of masterpiece, a kind of artistic expression of the amazing power of God, but for our own honor as well. We hang in the galley of God, and people and angels and God himself admiring the beauty of what our lives lived by faith in times of trouble, what that is, so that we as the art and God as the maker of the art both receive honor and praise. And one motivating factor when I am in a time of trouble is I don't want to lose that reward. I don't want to lose that commendation from God. Well done, good and faithful servant. I don't want to lose the opportunity to bring honor to him by the way I live by faith, even when life hurts. So that at the end then of all of our troubles and all of our pains, there is God and there is us. His artwork, his masterpieces, honored and honored. Little H honor to us, big H honor God. Paintings and painters, symphonies and composers, sinners and savior may be found to result in praise and glory and honor at the revelation of Jesus Christ. Much more on suffering in 1 Peter. We're just getting going.
1: 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Well, I'm your host, Tim Svoboda, and we hope you'll join us again as Pastor Steve DeWitt continues with more exciting teaching from the book of 1 Peter. So tune in Monday on The Journey. The Bible teaching of Steve DeWitt is brought to you by The Journey.
2: Isaiah 61 and 3 reminds us of beauty for ashes. And ashes tells us something burned, something changed. What once existed may never look the same again. Don't live in the ashes, okay? Sometimes we pray for restoration. We pray expecting God to put everything back exactly the way it was. But what if God's answer is not reconstruction, but redemption? God's not limited to what was. In Christ, even suffering and loss can become places where grace writes a new chapter. Psalm 35 reminds us, weeping endures for a night, but joy comes in the morning. So grieve what was lost, but don't build your home in the ashes. We've got to keep trusting God when we can't trace him. Restoration doesn't always mean getting the old thing back. Sometimes his grace gives us beauty we never knew could grow from what was burned.
3: 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A growing house church in Sri Lanka has been the focus of aggression from Buddhist monks in the community. A rural pastor, Saman, has experienced persecution for months. The Buddhist monks claim the church is illegal and filed charges against Pastor Saman. Saman has been warned not to leave his home after dark because of threats he could be harmed or killed. Despite opposition, the church in Saman's home is growing. Remarkably, the negative attention the church received actually increased the interest of neighbors to hear the gospel message. Pray for Saman. May he stand firm in faith and may justice prevail in his court case.
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6: 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It's a quiet weather pattern coming our way. Generally clear tonight. Our low settling close to 65. Moving back up between about 80 and 85 Saturday with some sun, and then slightly cooler again Sunday. The high low 70s. We'll see dry weather. I'm staff meteorologist Jennifer Naramore for 90.1 FM Moody Radio.
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14: Have you ever sat with someone who talks and talks and yet somehow never gets to the point? 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
15: Well, we're still in Job. We're going to be in Job till Jesus comes back. Not at this rate. I'm taking six chapters today, baby. We're going to get through this thing.